Thank you very much, folks. We all appreciate it. We started here, as you know, and opened up to 13 people. And our next show, we had 28. And then the next Kingston show after that, we had 6. This is my favorite gag to do. On this trip, we've played here 1,000 times, played all the rooms. Really glad about being here in Kingston. We could play the university, and we could play for the bikers. And our idea was just that everybody's invited, everybody's involved, and tried to write that way and tried to think that way. We went through a period there where we had to work very hard to get the girls to come because the guys were just scrapping and being really weird. And somehow we got the girls to come back. And thank you, whoever did that. Whoever were the cause of that one. On behalf of the boys and the men and women of our crew, thank you for a great tour and a great show. Really enjoyed the hell out of it. We're going to go into the back, and we're going to act like we've left, and you're going to cheer, and we're going to come out and play.

See, I probably shouldn't have said that we go away and wait for applause and then we come back and play, because you didn't really even have to do anything. And I could feel that almost. Yeah, like you weren't doing that. You weren't doing it quite like that. But this is cool. I think they want another song, Paul.

ladies and gentlemen. Thank you to this fine building. For a gathering of the community. Thank you to the men and women behind the show, helping us put on the show. Thank you to the Prime Minister for coming to our show. Really means a lot to all of us. But mostly thank you, everybody. Thank you very, very much.

in a province of this country. I meant the, I was going to say the mayor. I meant the prime minister. He's going to be looking good for about at least 12 more years. I don't know if they let you go beyond that, but he'll do it. We're in good hands, folks. Real good hands. He cares about the people way up north that we were trained our entire lives to ignore. Trained our entire lives to hear not a word of what's going on up there. But what's going on up there ain't good. It's maybe worse than it's ever been. So it's not on the improve, and we're going to get it fixed. But we got the guy to do it, to start, to help. Thank everybody. Thanks for listening to that. Thanks for listening, period, all right? Have a nice life.

Okay, we are officially into uncharted waters. We never do third ones. So let's see what happens.

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5: Hello and welcome to Laugh Out Loud in the Summer. I'm your host, Ali Hassan. We start the show today with one of our favorites, recorded a few years ago at the Danforth Music Hall, taking you through the journey of his roots, his family, and his body. Here is John Paul.
6: I feel like I'm in a Caribbean mystery movie with that music.
7: Inspector Clouseau. All right, who ate this roti?
6: So that song was actually soca music. And soca music is from an artist called Voice, and the song is called Out and Bad, you know, because I'm super proud. I'm originally born in Trinidad and Tobago. That's where I'm originally from. Yeah, thank you. And I know you guys are thinking, wow, that's not a very exotic accent. It's not. This isn't. Not back home it is, but, you know, here I grew up in Toronto, so I'm a Trini raised in captivity. That is what I am. It's embarrassing. But I love it, though. I love Trini women. I'm married to one. I'm married to Trini woman. My mom's Trini. My grandmother's Trini. And I love my grand... And we're religious, too, in Trinidad and Tobago. You know, I mean, the Caribbean, on a whole, we're very religious, right? Sometimes too much. Like, my aunt's, like, super religious. Like, for my birthday, she thought a great gift would be a Jesus clock. Which is a thoughtful gift, but it's always weird, because all the stories you hear about Jesus, unless it's... like 9:15 or 3:45. I mean, I don't know. I've never imagined Jesus saying touchdown because it was, you know, 5 after 11.

Long teeth girl. She didn't care. Grandmother was a gangster. But she was a philosopher. She's where I learned like how to live my life. Like everyone's like, you're so laid back, JP. Why are you so laid back? And I'm laid back because my grandmother made me laid back. She taught me two things in life that I still dig and I still follow. Like, is, you know, most people follow like Socrates or Confucius or, you know, Aristotle or something like that. But I follow Daphne. That's my grandmother's name. Who's this book? It's the Book of Daphne. That's what that is. You know what she taught me and how I live my life? You know, I don't get upset, like, even with, like, with racism and stuff like that. Like, if someone yells something at me, I don't get upset because my grandma taught me at a very young age is not what they call you, is what you answer to. And that's how I live my life. I mean, if you're going to call me that, I'm not going to have to answer to that. That's a you problem. I mean, I got to go get a Slurpee. You know what I mean? It's hot. Yeah. I don't know if you guys are clapping because I have self-esteem or I like Slurpees. I don't know, but I'm not going to try to choose because I think it's cool both ways. I've been married for a while, too. I married a Trini woman. My wife is Trini. If she were here, she'd be like, oh, my goodness, look at all these people in Danforth Music Hall risking COVID for comedy. This is amazing. I love how daring people are. And I have a daughter. She's 12, which is hard to deal with because I don't have people here have a daughter. I don't mean having a daughter is hard to deal with. People always ask me, what's it like having a daughter? And you know what it's like having a daughter? Having a more pushy, nosy side chick. That's what it's like. It's just constant questions. What do you mean, where am I going? What do you mean, what am I doing? And my kids are bougie, too. You know what I mean? I'm trying to have my kids, like, you know how bougie my kids are? They're basically the Carlton and Ashley Banks of Ajax. That is who they are. I want my kids to be so bougie that when they eventually can drive and they get pulled over by the cops, they're offended. Like, that's how bougie I want my kids to be. That's the Canada I want to live in. I try to be bougie, though. I'm trying to be bougie. Like, you know how I know I'm bougie and soft? And I blame it on the suburbs, because I grew up in the hood. I grew up in the hood around here. You know how I know I'm bougie? Because I sit to pee. And I don't care what you think. I'm not going back. And I think sitting to pee for men goes back thousands and thousands of years. Because I was at the museum the other day, and I saw Rodin's thinker, and I think that was a toilet. That's what I think he was actually thinking about. He's like, what am I going to tell my friends? I can't tell them I sit to pee. Because guys judge, man. I sit to pee because it's comfortable, and I'm getting older, and stuff's breaking down on my body. Like, over the pandemic, I learned two words, hip flexor. I didn't know what that was. I no longer make fun of old people with broken hips. I was like, I get it, bro. You know, 45 happened. Then it does stuff. Like, you bend over, and then you hear pop, and you're like, oh, my God, I can't get back up. So I'm trying to work out. I'm trying to work out again because, you know, I started to gain weight and I want to get back down to, you know, fighting weight. I want to be healthy again, right? Because a few years ago, I was diagnosed with sleep apnea. And I don't even know if you guys know what sleep apnea is, but it's a North American disease. It's basically like the laziest disease in the entire world, right? It's like when you go to sleep, your throat flaps say, F it, I'm going to sleep too. There's no warning, just close down on you, dude. Stop breathing for like a minute to 10 minutes, and your brain's like, holy crap, we're about to die. And it opens back up. I'm glad you guys find this funny because sleep apnea is fatal, people. I mean, you don't die from choking in your sleep, but the person beside you who can't sleep from the noise that you're making, this chokes the hell out of you. Shut it. I hate you so much. Sleep. And they have the nerve to stand around your funeral. How'd he die? Sleep apnea. It's the silent killer. You know what the worst part about sleep apnea is? It's not even dying. It's the thing that they give you, man. They give you a CPAP machine. It's embarrassing.
can't leave my wife with a CPAP.

0: Gene, are you kidding me? It's a mask that goes over your face. It's attached to a hose and it's attached to a vacuum. It blows air into your throat because you're too stupid to breathe for yourself. It's unsexy, though. There's no one to make it attractive for my wife. You know what I mean? There's no role-playing games we don't play. You know, we can't do that. You know? Got a scarf on, naked from the waist down. You know, we got this on my face. Tonight we're going to play Top Gun, baby. That's what we're going to play. Talk to me. I can't be single. CPAP machine, you kidding me? I'll never leave my wife. Never. Show up at a club on Danforth. Meet a single girl, take her back to the hotel. I'm not going to, you know, wear the mask. Hope tonight's not the night I choke to death in my sleep. Is that what you think? Mm-mm. No. I know what you guys are thinking. Outsmart her, right? Just like wait till she falls asleep, then put the mask on. But it's not going to work. You know what I mean? Because if she wakes up and sees me with this on my face, unless her fantasy was to sleep with a dude that looks like he's in intensive care. Back to the bar for me. I love being Caribbean, man. I really do. I love the Jamaican accent. The Trini accent isn't intimidating, and that's what I don't like, man. I can't scare anybody. You know what I mean? It's like, yo, give me a wallet. And it's like, yeah, whatever, bro. Yeah, just dancing. But the Jamaican asks you for the time. Yo, Bridget, you have the time? Look, just take my watch. Look, I just, I don't want any trouble. I love Toronto. Toronto, you get to do different things too. You know what I mean? You know what's cool about Toronto is, I don't know, it was here in the summer. And forever, anybody listening to this in the future, it was here, all right? Just trust me. They had the Bob Marley exhibit. You know the most fascinating thing I loved about Bob Marley? Everybody knew what Bob Marley was into, right? But I love, like, the narrative that they painted. You know, Bob, you know, liked to smoke the herb, you know what I mean? Because it's spiritual. A Rastafari thing, you know what I mean? Get high at the Jah. Praise Jah! I love that, you know what I mean? But when you do the tour in Jamaica at his house, they change the narrative because they don't want it to look, you know, just kind of frivolous and casual. So they'll be like, yes, this is where Bob liked to meditate. Bob would meditate in the kitchen. He would meditate by that part of the kitchen. Sometimes he would sit down to pee and meditate. He was a... A lot of people don't know Bob Marley was a sit-down peer. That's what the song Get Up, Stand Up was about, because Bob's foot had fallen asleep while he was meditating on the toilet sitting down. Because he was thinking, what am I going to tell my friends? Has anyone heard that Gen Zers are trying to cancel the thumbs up emoji? Did anyone hear about it? I'm not making this up. This is real. It's passive aggressive. It is the saddest thing I've ever seen. I'm like, you really? But the one that got me, I'm like, I'll even let that go, right? But the one that got me was all the people who were complaining about the Black Little Mermaid, the Disney. Isn't that nuts? It's like, it's not real. Like, you guys realize it's not real, right? But the best part of the entire thing was the people that came up with the arguments to make it sound scientific. It's like, yeah, man, she can't be black. I mean, like, come on. Look how deep she is in the water. The sun doesn't go down there. There's no way she's going to be a black fish. She's not a black mermaid because black people can't swim. First of all, why are you whispering? And how many black people have you tried to drown? We need to have another talk. And then they hit me with the argument. It's like, well, if they change that, well, why don't they make Black Panther white? Because it's Africa. Are you going to make his suit out of vibranium and SPF? Can't have White Panther sunburning in the middle of a fight. The planet depends on it. All right. And what I need you guys to do is keep supporting live comedy and CBC. Thank you, Tracy Rideout. Happy anniversary to XNL Toronto, everybody. Have a pleasant night. Good night. Good night.
1: That was John Paul, recorded at CBC's Accent on Toronto. You can find more of him on Instagram at John Paul Comedy. And by the way, Accent on Toronto is back at the Danforth Music Hall, featuring some fan favorites like Marta Chavez and Elvira Kurt. And the show will also feature Nick Reynoldson, Dave Merhege, and more. Stay tuned to our website for all the details and to reserve your seats. All right. Let's get back to our show. This next comedian made his debut on Laugh Out Loud at the Icebreakers Comedy Festival in Niagara-on-the-Lake a couple years back. He uses his stand-up comedy to raise money for good causes, and so far, he's raised more than $500,000 for a variety of charities. Here is Joe Pillitteri.
2: Thank you so much. Thank you, Niagara-on-the-Lake, my hometown. Niagara-on-the-Lake. Yeah, yeah. I love when you're from out of town, you don't say Niagara-on-the-Lake. You don't say, oh, we visited Niagara-on-the-Lake. You say, we were just in Niagara-on-the-Lake, and it was amazing. Niagara-on-the-Lake, I absolutely love it. Niagara-on-the-Lake. And I love when people come here and they tell me stuff that they learned from an 18-year-old tour guide at a winery. And they believe it. They believe everything they hear. It's an organic winery. I don't know if you've ever been to that. It's organic. It's organic. Everyone just poops on the floor. It's organic. And the kid will tell them as they're walking through the field, yeah, we don't use any pesticides here at this winery. We don't use any pesticides. Oh, really? What happens with the insects? We dialogue with the insects. We Thursday mornings, we do yoga with the insects. We just try and calm their lymphatic system. And it's weird. Pesticides, everyone worries about them. I grew up on a farm right here in Niagara-on-the-Lake. I did, and my kids, they have summer jobs, and they all have like a full one day safety training session at their jobs. Now, when you grow up and work on a family farm in Niagara-on-the-Lake, there was no one day safety training session. Like, I was either sick for it or they didn't send me the memo. My father was not. This is what my job was when I was 10 years old. I would take a jug of pesticide and pour it into a mixing tank. Well, my father stirred it with his arm. That was the training program I went through. No gloves. And my father's like, you know, mosquitoes never get me. There's a reason mosquitoes never get you, Dad. They land on you. They know they're gonna die if they take a bite. My dad's a nut job. He's just turned 80, and he's crazy. He gets things wrong, and he's right about some stuff. He has such strong opinions. He thinks kids use their phones too much. He thinks, the kids, you know, I watch the show, they use their phones, turning them into idiots. Your kids are all going to be idiots with their phones. All the grandchildren are going to be idiots because of the phones. Got 11 grandkids. We have Sunday dinner every Sunday at my parents' place. So he made a big announcement. Had lined up all 11 grandkids, aged 10 to 20. Kids, as long as you're in my house, no more playing with your maxi pads. No more maxi pads in my house. Put all your maxi pads on the table. And no one's allowed to play, not as long as you're in my, not allowed to play with a maxi. Because he heard iPad and he heard iPhone, then he heard iPhone Max, and I think he remembered maxi pads from the 70s. Now, in fairness, since he's done it, no one's played with maxi pads at his house. No one's. But he is right. They do play with their phones too much. The kids are on their phones too much. I got an 18-year-old, so I have four kids, and we were talking about this, and he's like, you know, dealing with an 18-year-old, man, I don't know why this demographic is important to advertisers. Maybe the dumbest group of people I've ever met. Like, everything, what? Huh? What? Huh? And he doesn't have any challenges. Like, it's just what? Basically, apparently, what? And I said, you're on your phone too much, son. You're on your phone. I am not on my phone all the time. I am not. I said, you didn't. I didn't say you were on it all the time. You're on it too much. Just give me one example. He said, I'll give you a perfect example. Last year when we took you to Mexico, we had $17,000 burning a hole in our pockets. And we brought all four kids to Mexico. I just wanted to see how quickly I could get rid of our money after COVID. So we took them to an all-inclusive, and I hadn't been to a beach in a while. There's a style of bathing suit for women now. There's like a style, the style changed at one point. No one told me. Everyone just wears like a thong. Like everyone's just got like, it's just butt cheeks everywhere. Big butt cheeks, little butt, light butt cheeks, dark butt cheeks, just bum cheeks everywhere, everywhere. We were in the lobby of the hotel and there was 150 sorority girls from the University of Tennessee waiting to board buses to get on a booze cruise. And all of their bum cheeks were just out. Like they were just out. And my wife was like, can you believe this? Are you seeing this? I was like, no, no. Seeing what? What are you even talking about? Like, I could tell you every color of the ceiling of that place. And I'm looking, all these butt cheeks are just there lined up. And I look over at my 18-year-old son, and I swear to God, just nosing through his phone. With you. There's 150 bum cheeks just out here for you. It's not actually a big deal, Dad. Oh, it's not a big deal? Maybe not to you. Do you know how hard I had to work to see like one set of butt cheeks when I was like the Sears catalog? My parents aren't going to kill each other. They're, my dad's 80, my mom's 83. COVID was not good for their relationship. This weather, this winter has been bad for their relationship. My mom, there's not a human being in the world more excited about me being on CBC's Laugh Out Loud than my mother, Margaret. She's a wonderful woman. Yeah. No, my mom came to Canada from Scotland in 1969. She bought a radio. She put it in her kitchen. She turned it on CBC, and it hasn't been off since. Like... 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Like, I've heard that so many times. And so she's always heard someone say something. She lives her life according to what someone on CBC said. There's a wee man on CBC who said, mobility for seniors is very important. You need to stay mobile. And he said, you should park as far away from an entrance as you can and walk as long as you can. And... he said I should get a Fitbit. Is that Bitfit or a Fitbit? I think it's Fitbit. So we bought my mom a Fitbit, and it is the most adorable thing. Some people are annoying. If you hear my mom talk about her steps, every conversation, well, Joseph, I'm 83 years old, and I got 6,277 steps today. We had a blizzard a couple of weeks ago, and so I went in to check on my parents because they are going to kill each other. And my mom spent the entire day just walking the house, one side to the other, up the stairs, down the stairs. I come in there, it's 2 o'clock in the afternoon, and she's like, Joseph, you'll be so proud of me. 7,599 steps. I said, Mom, that is amazing. Here's the thing. My father demanded he get a Fitbit as well. And my father, during COVID, a lot of people learned a language, learned a skill. My father binge-watched every episode of Judge Judy in his underwear. That's what he did. He just watched every episode of Judge Judy. He knows the ending of every episode. You think this guy stole the stereo? No, no, no, no, no, no, no, no. The other guy stole the stereo. Watch, she's gonna scream at him. That's what my father learned. So my mom is talking about her 7,599 steps. My dad says, check mine. Check mine. And he's sitting there in his gitch watching Judge Judy. I go over to his watch. I look at it. I said, Dad, you're not going to believe this. He says, what? How many? I said, 37 steps today, Dad. And I did like a CSI thing. That thing is wrong. That is wrong, wrong, wrong, wrong. And I said, well, you've been here all day? No, I went to the washroom. I walked to the washroom and back. 33 steps for me, but he shuffles. Like, he goes, like... So there's like a fudge factor for him that... And then I went over and says, check my watch, check my watch, check my watch. I look at his watch, 6,455 steps. I'm like, Dad, this is unbelievable. As I'm saying it's unbelievable, my 12-year-old nephew walks in. He says, no, no, can I have the $10? He's like, later, son, later. I said, wait, what are you getting $10 for, Stevie? He's like, Nono gave me his watch to wear to school today and said to run as fast as I could all over the school. I had to get my father out of the house. For my mom's sake, I had to get my dad out of the house. I never get him nice gifts. Well, I shouldn't say I never. My two sisters always get him really nice gifts. We went to Halifax to Pier 21 to see where my dad landed in Canada. And we found the manifest from the time he arrived here with his mom and his sister. And he was moved him to... beautiful. And as we, if you've ever been to Pier 21 in Halifax, everything made him cry. That's just like the trunk we had. Oh my God, oh my God. Like, da. So it's his birthday. My sisters found the trunk that he came to Canada with. They refurnished it and they got a framed thing of the manifest of when they arrived in Canada. And he was a teary mess. And I'm like there with a t-shirt from the outlet mall. So I took him to California, bucket list thing for him. He's never been to California. I took him to California. Him and his best buddy and me and my best buddy went to California together. And he was so excited. And we said, Dad, before the trip, maybe at the airport you'll take a wheelchair. Hey, wheelchair! I'm not dead! No, but this is not alive. Like, this is not living. And so we get to the airport, and you know, Pearson, you park 100 miles away from the airport. And he says, where's the airport? And it's like, it's over there, Dad. It's 3 kilometers away. We should get moving. And he takes 10 steps, and he's tired already. Where's the airport? It's 10 tiny shuffle steps closer than where we were a second ago. And his friend says, Vinny, why don't you just get in the wheelchair, buddy? I'll push you. Don't even worry about it. And he was so mad. Dad, you think I'm dead? Dang, he was all mad and grumpy, arms crossed. Dang, I can't believe this. This is what my life has become. And we wheel him in there, and the lineup for San Francisco is like 300 people deep. And the Air Canada woman at the front of the line sees us, she points at us, and she waves us to the front. And he says, what's this? He was like Rick Hansen when he finished his trip around the world. You guys have been wonderful. Thank you.
1: That was the very funny Joe Pelletieri. And on a personal note, we wanted to offer our heartfelt condolences to Joe and his mother, Margaret, and the whole Pelletieri family for the passing of Joe's dad earlier this summer. And that brings us to the end of our show today. My thanks to the Danforth Music Hall, the Icebreakers Comedy Festival, sound engineers Kyle Kudasevich, Doug Doctor, and Hannah Barker, and a special thanks to my producer, Lee Pitts. And thank you for listening. My name is Ali Hassan. I'll see you back here real soon.
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10: From CBC News, the world is sour. I'm Neil Kumar. The Trump administration is blaming Canada for the failure of trade talks, and they're threatening reprisals if Ottawa puts retaliatory tariffs on American goods. But other political leaders are blaming Trump and say that Americans will pay the price. Katie Nicholson has more on that.
11: Well, Democrats are already making hay with this. Representatives, senators, even presidential hopefuls heaping scorn on the Trump administration for those 50% tariffs, which many point out will be paid by the American public. This is, of course, ahead of November's midterms, as inflation and affordability issues are already plaguing Trump and his GOP. But there is also the specter looming here, too, of Canada's dollar-for-dollar retaliation, which could be used strategically swing states and districts where Republicans might be vulnerable. Think swing states with heavy steel and manufacturing economies that do a lot of cross-border trade with Canada. And then there may be more far-reaching consequences, right? Just think about how this is going to strain business relations on both sides of the border and further inflame Canadian anger toward the U.S. Already, tourism in just Vermont down 40%, and that attributed by Senator Peter Welch to the administration's rhetoric toward Canada and the trade wars. Katie Nicholson, CBC News, Washington.
10: And provincial leaders are backing Team Canada. As Philip Lee Shannock reports, the premiers say the prime minister was right not to accept a bad deal.
12: At the Canadian National Exhibition in Toronto, people are spoiling for a fight.
13: We have to stand up because Trump is really bullying us.
14: Giving in to him isn't going to make things get cheaper.
15: There's no point giving in now. We've stood strong this far.
16: We are Canadian and we need to stand up for what we believe in.
12: Ontario's Premier Doug Ford agrees with Carney that the deal was bad for his province's auto, steel and manufacturing sectors. And he called on Canada's premiers to present a united front.
17: When we work together, we cannot be stopped.
12: Most provincial leaders, no matter their party, broadly backed Carney and are pushing forward a Team Canada approach. Saskatchewan Premier Scott Moe said the status quo is not possible. Newfoundland and Labrador Premier Tony Wakeham, like Nova Scotia Premier Tim Houston, pledged their full support. British Columbia Premier David Eby said every possible weapon must be deployed to counter an unfair economic attack by the United States. Philip Lee Shannock, CBC News, Toronto.
10: Also, provinces like BC have no incentive to put U.S. liquor back on the shelves. Vancouver bar owner Sean Heather took bourbon off the menu once the booze ban was introduced. And he says even if the ban was lifted, BC has lost its taste for American spirits.
18: The easy thing for me to do is not to sell it. An easy thing for a punter to do is just not buy it. And I think that long after it's back on the shelves, the public will still vote with their money and their feet.
10: Heather was allowed to keep selling stock until it ran out, but instead he put up a sign saying, when the tariffs go, this bourbon will flow. In Ontario, a lot of workers are bracing for pain after the trade talks collapsed and the U.S. imposed more tariffs. But despite the uncertainty, there is a lot of praise for the Prime Minister's decision to walk away from the negotiations. Jennifer Yoon has more.
19: It was a bad deal for the auto sector, the steel sector, in manufacturing sector.
20: Ontario Premier Doug Ford commending Canada walking away from a trade deal with the U.S., even though it almost certainly will mean economic pain in the short term.
19: It will be painful, but we have a strong, vibrant, diversified economy. We're going to be there to support our steel workers and our auto sectors.
21: We had absolutely no choice
0: as a country. It was either roll over or draw a line in the sand.
20: Unifor National President Lana Payne represents some of those workers who are facing job loss. She wants governments to do everything possible to keep people working.
0: We're going to need a suite of programs, probably not unlike we did through the COVID era, to support working people and the industries that they depend on.
20: That includes improved income security for workers in hard-hit sectors. Jennifer Yoon, CBC News, Toronto.
10: And that is The World This Hour. For CBC News, I'm Neil Kumar.
21: Hi, I'm Danielle Edwards. Here is your weather forecast for PEI from Environment Canada. Increasing cloudiness in the forecast with rain starting after midnight. Special weather statement in place with up to 40 millimeters of rain expected early Sunday into Monday. Lows tonight near 16. Otherwise on Sunday, rain at times heavy with the risk of thundershower in the afternoon. Winds 30 to 50 kilometers an hour and highs in the high 20s with the humidex. More rain Sunday night.
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23: Salut et bienvenue à C'est Formidable. Je m'appelle Florence K et je suis très heureuse d'être en votre compagnie pour la prochaine heure. This is your Francophone Hour of the Week on CBC Music and CBC Radio. Today on the show, we celebrate artists who dare to be themselves, overcome difficult times, and keep chasing their dreams. We'll also discover Quebec's new country sound with Ariane Simard, celebrate our Polaris Prize shortlisters with Les Louanges, and travel to a beach in Gaspésie. But first, here is Stats, who lets go of the pressure to be perfect with a song called Makeup. Okay.

0: Hi, I'm Danielle Edwards. Here is your weather forecast for PEI from Environment Canada. Increasing cloudiness in the forecast with rain starting after midnight. Special weather statement in place with up to 40 millimeters of rain expected early Sunday into Monday. Lows tonight near 16. Otherwise on Sunday, rain at times heavy with the risk of thunder shower in the afternoon. Winds 30 to 50 kilometers an hour and highs in the high 20s with the humidex. More rain Sunday night.
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2: This week on Bookends, Sophie McIntosh's new novel, Permanence, follows an adulterous couple who don't live in secret for long. One day, Clara and Francis wake up in a city where they don't have to hide and everything seems perfect, until they realize they can't escape the real world forever. Sophie joins Matea to talk about the new era of infidelity literature, unsavory love, and where desire can lead.
3: Francis, who's like very established and, you know, has a lovely home and a wife and a family. Clara then, who's a little bit more, still find, like you said, like finding her feet, like lives with a friend, is working a job that she's not fully committed to. There's like a slight aimlessness to her, and I think desire becomes a place where she can really put herself, where she can put her feelings, where she can put her purpose, really. And so she puts a lot on Francis, a lot of yearning, like we spoke about earlier. There's a lot of projecting even on this person who she kind of sees as powerful and, you know, beautiful and successful, which I think he is too. But so there is the sense of her being a little bit in his thrall, whereas to Francis, I think Clara represents maybe, you know, the path not taken, or a younger version of himself before domesticity took over his life a little bit.
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5: Canada is continuing to maintain its prolonged retaliation against the United States, including, among other things, flat-out prohibitions on certain American goods and services.
6: Trade negotiations collapsed late Friday night. In a shocking move, Canada said it's suspending all talks after the U.S. made unfair last-minute changes to a deal. A new swath of 50% tariffs are now in effect, and the Prime Minister is vowing to retaliate dollar for dollar. I'm Leisha Grabinski, sitting in for Catherine Cullen, and today on The House, we look at the ramifications. Two former cabinet ministers, a conservative who's part of a key Canada-U.S. committee, and a liberal who served as Carney's chief of staff are here to weigh in. And our summer series continues from Saskatoon, where farmers are just starting to get on their combines to harvest their lentils, wheat, and canola. They're eager to grow more. But what's getting in their way? We look at what it would actually take for Canada to feed the world. But first, the trade war escalates. The House in Saskatoon is now in session. So, what exactly happened last night, and what kind of uncertainty could now be ahead for Canada's economy? CBC senior business correspondent Peter Armstrong is here to walk us through. Peter, thanks for making the time.
7: Good morning.
6: So I want to start by just getting your reaction to talks failing last night. Just how big could the consequences of this moment be for the future of Canada-U.S. trade?
7: You know, we've had some pretty monumental moments in these last 2 years of Trump and political upheavals and all of the things that have gone on. I think all of them pale in comparison to the monumental shift that happened last night. And it's not just the tariffs, right? The tariffs will be terrible, and they'll be a disaster for a whole series of companies and of regions and of provinces. And we can get to the details of that in a second. The bigger thing here is that the talks themselves have broken off, right? Mark Carney has said he's called the negotiators home. The American side has said there's no talks scheduled at all. The amount of uncertainty that the Canadian economy has been navigating for the last year and a half has been, we've almost drowned in it. And it's so hard to work in an uncertain environment. Well, the uncertainty jacked up to all new levels last night. And that's probably the bigger concern. The way this is going to unfold from here, trade wars are easy to start. They're incredibly hard to stop. And finding a way to start putting the pieces back together in spite of how disappointed, how angry, how upset each side might be, getting this back together at some point down the road is going to be key.
8: We got statements from Prime Minister Mark Carney and U.S. Trade Representative Jamieson Greer overnight. Greer had said Canada declined to finalize the trade deal under the terms agreed earlier this week. Carney said last-minute changes in the U.S. proposed terms were unfair, uneconomic, and called into question the reliability of any deal. What questions remain unanswered at this point?
7: Well, I mean, a lot. But I think the one I'm seeing the most, even just this morning, is what happened? Because it sounded like, as we were getting all those details yesterday and the day before that, when we were getting leaks about specific numbers, and I was talking to people who had been read in on the document that was being shared. So they were very close. Kate McKenna had a piece yesterday afternoon saying that Commerce Secretary Howard Lutnick was opposed to the deal and had gotten involved and was trying to upend it perhaps a little bit. There is the art of the deal tactic of getting things to the finish line and then demanding more concessions. So it's not like that's a new thing that would be unheard of if that's what happened with the U.S. president. But I mean, honestly, like, books will be written about the thing that happened last night. The who was in the room and what interaction led to what, which led to this being broken off, and the final words that were said to each other as they walked out. We don't know them yet. And I'm really interested to know how the Canadian government will communicate a lot of that. Will they just come out and say, here's a minute by minute breakdown of how this fell apart, what we asked for, how they responded, what they asked for, how we responded, and how we ended up in the place we are. But at this stage, we still don't really know how and when and at what point this came so terribly off the rails.
8: Throughout this trade war, business and industry groups have been talking about the cost of uncertainty. And so at this point, what could the months ahead look like for Canada's economy?
7: So there are three sort of tranches to that answer. One is the tariffs themselves. And remember, these were not just picked at random. These products and these tariff codes were designed and built specifically to try to maximize the harm that might be caused to the Canadian economy and leverage as much as the U.S. can get out of it while causing the least damage in the United States. Remember, these are tariffs that would be paid by American importers, American businesses, American households. So they will cause you damage in the United States, but they'll cause real damage in Canada. And much like the first tranche of tariffs, they won't fall evenly. They're going to where they hit, they're going to hit incredibly hard and cause very real damage. We've talked to businesses that say they might not survive a 50% tariff, and they're not sure how they will and what they'll do. Then you've got, as you say, the uncertainty around talks. No scheduled meetings at this point, and Carney has called back the negotiating team. So how do we even begin to put a path together to trying to figure out what the next steps might be? And the last is, we are now in an escalatory cycle, right? The U.S. has imposed its tariffs. Mark Carney has promised to respond dollar for dollar, which from a Canadian side is a fairly significant escalation in how we've responded to the trade war thus far. You can be sure the Americans will respond to that. One senior administration official last night said that if Canada retaliates, the president will be given options to level the playing field yet again. So if we respond, they'll respond, and then we respond again. And that cycle is even more damage. And all of that is just going to deepen the crisis. It's going to make approaching the other side to try to patch a deal back together yet harder, and it's going to put way more uncertainty over the entire North American economy at a time when certainly the Canadian economy can ill afford it.
8: Peter, thank you so much for this.
7: Oh, you bet.
8: CBC senior business correspondent Peter Armstrong. Let's get some former politicians to weigh in. Marco Mendicino was a Liberal cabinet minister and chief of staff to Prime Minister Mark Carney, now senior counsel at Castle's law firm. Lisa Ray was a conservative cabinet minister and currently a member of the Advisory Committee on Canada-US Economic Relations. Thank you both for being here.
9: Good morning.
8: Lisa, this has changed the game entirely. Where does this leave Canada?
9: Geopolitically, this leaves Canada as an example to the rest of the world of what you get when you dare to retaliate against the United States of America. I think that's exactly what it is. The details of what happened at the table will come out from both sides eventually, I suppose, and we'll get a clearer picture of exactly what the tipping point was. But my general read is, you know, Canada, you put on counter tariffs, you messed with booze, you messed with procurement, you ran ads in America, you made comments in the press about the United States. Unless you heal to what we want, we're gonna put tariffs on you that are going to severely hurt your economy. And that's where we are today. Prime Minister couldn't take the deal because it obviously was worse than what we're about to experience.
8: Marco, what's your read on it?
10: Well, if people thought that Davos was a moment, they ain't seen nothing yet. I agree with everything that Lisa just said. But I think your listeners and Canadians are generally asking, well, why are we here? Well, Canada and US had a deal. That deal was called CUSMA. And it was repeatedly violated when the president unilaterally imposed tariffs on Canada that were unjustified, unprovoked, and unlawful, as even their own Supreme Court has found. And I would just say, despite the threat of even more tariffs, which, as I understand it, as of 12:01 this morning, have now kicked into place, we came to the table in good faith. We went as far as we reasonably could to get a new deal that would protect our workers. But sometimes you got to know where to draw the line. And that line was reached when Canada was being asked to make permanent concessions that were unbalanced and were unreliable. And Canadian jobs and industries remained at risk. In particular, the auto sector, the steel sector, the aluminum sector, and the lumber sector. And I'll just conclude by saying this. I do know our team fought hard. The Prime Minister has spent his entire professional life managing through economic crisis after economic crisis. This is obviously another one. He also built a very strong negotiating team. Janice Charette, a former clerk, our chief negotiator at the table. Dominic LeBlanc, one of the most experienced politicians I've ever worked with. They went around the clock and they fought hard too. And I trust their judgment. I've noted that since last night, many premiers and business leaders and labor leaders around the country have rallied behind them because they know at some point you got to draw the line in the sand. And so that's what we did last night.
8: I want you to hear how U.S. Trade Representative Jamieson Greer framed this last night. Let's listen.
5: Tonight, Canada declined to finalize the trade deal under the terms agreed earlier this week. Despite the U.S. offer to Canada to receive the best treatment of any major exporter to our market, new demands and walkbacks of other commitments by Canada have upended the careful balance reached in the past days.
8: He went on to call this a missed opportunity for Canada. Lisa, is this a failure for the Carney government to secure relief for Canada's hardest hit sectors?
9: I don't think you can count this as a failure. I mean, I'm not going to use that word. First of all, who knows what happens next? But it is clear to me, looking at both the statement of the Prime Minister and hearing Mr. Greer right now, both sides came to the table looking to deal improved. Some walkbacks in one case. The U.S. came with other proposed terms that were unacceptable to Canadians. So the notion that we had a deal last Monday night, as announced by the president, probably wasn't as close to the truth as Canadians bought in, thinking that, oh, gosh, we do have a deal. There was some really hard work that had to happen. I'm sure the Prime Minister had pressure from the premiers to do better on sectoral tariffs because of the impacts it would have in their provinces. So as Marco points out, we're seeing the premiers put out statements being in support of it. But this dance isn't over. It's going to continue. My concern is that it's a disproportionate pain level on both sides of the border. Looking at American economists, they say it's about 5% of what U.S. imports from Canada, $50 to $100 per American. But on our side, we've got companies waking up this morning wondering what's going to happen next.
8: Marco, the Prime Minister now says we are retaliating dollar for dollar. Can Canada win in a toe-to-toe trade fight with an economy many times its size?
10: Well, I think you've underlined the imbalance in the trade negotiating relationship. But at the same time, I think

0: as a matter of principle, when you go to the mat and you try to get to a fair deal, I mean, I think everybody accepted that we were never going to be able to restore, or for that matter, impose our will on the United States for the very reason outlined in your question, which is to go back to effectively a 0% tariff rate, which, by the way, which was the deal. The deal that still is in place, in theory, at least under CUSMA. But once you've exhausted all of your efforts, you know, I think it is important to take a step back. And I do think it was prudent for our chief negotiator, our top line minister, to say on the instructions of the prime minister that if we could not get there, by this deadline that had been imposed once again unilaterally by the United States, but yet still more new tariffs on us, that we were going to step back from the negotiating table, and that as a consequence of that, we would ready retaliatory tariffs. And I think you're right. It is going to be dollar for dollar, and that will put a tremendous amount of stress on all of us. But again, I come back to what I said off the top. At some point, you do have to draw a line in the sand. And I do think that we have come there. And now what's important, I think, is that industry leaders, labor leaders, workers really unite, because this is going to be a challenging period. Eventually, we will get back to the table. There is still too much goodwill between the two countries to not come back to the table. And I think Lisa correctly foreshadowed that moment. But I think for the time being, we have to, you know, stand on the principle that no one country can unilaterally just determine and impose its will on Canada.
1: Marco, just briefly, you have advised the Prime Minister. You've been in closed door meetings with him. Have you heard anything from people on the inside about how the U.S. conducted itself in these negotiations?
0: Well, I try not to tell tales out of school. And of course, I have relationships in the government. And yes, you're right. I was in the Oval Office for the first bilaterals with the president and his administration. And let me just say for a moment, I know that there are people within the administration who were and I'm sure will continue to make the case for Canada. I think it would be even better if U.S. industry and labor leaders and workers themselves also spoke up to the president, because we have this tremendous history of building things together. And that was the main principle that was the bedrock of the trade agreements that we've now had in place for, you know, many, many years and decades. But I will say that we are where we are in large part because of the difficult circumstances, the shifting positions, the rhetoric, you know, the near ideology around the love for tariffs and the disdain for those free trade agreements. And I think that, you know, going forward, you know, our ability to come back to the table is in part informed by, I think, some of the challenges that we're hearing starting to come out around, again, the shifting positions. Did we have a deal verbally? Was it properly captured in text or not? I think that is, you know, there's going to be a lot of analysis on that. But I think in the meantime, I come back to what I think we've been saying, which is we've got to really put the focus now on our country and do what's right for us. It doesn't mean we stop working with the United States, but I think we're up to the task.
1: Lisa, what do you think about the renewal of our free trade deal with the U.S. and Mexico? Do you see any path back to free trade from here, especially while Donald Trump is still in office?
2: So my understanding was settling out on the 338 tariffs and the 232 tariffs and some other items were actually the precursor to getting into a formal process to negotiate CUSMA/USMCA. So no, I don't see us getting anywhere close to getting to the table like the Mexicans are right now, but that's okay. What we need to focus on today isn't necessarily about, you know, dissecting what happened at the table, because like I said, it's real companies and real small businesses waking up across the country this morning and wondering if they were just effectively put out of business because of 50% tariffs. And the government has to respond with supports because it's a government decision to retaliate. So that

0: focus for me. It's how this impacts politicians and post-politicians like Marco and I can talk about geopolitics and how proud we are to be a Canadian and this is the right thing to do. But who is bearing the burden of these decisions? That's who we need to think about and that's who we need to support.
1: So Marco,
2: can I just jump like really quickly onto that? Because I agree. I think now it's about what's next for these companies that are going to be under extraordinary duress as a result of this escalation. I think the answer to that lies in the agenda that has been driven by the Prime Minister and this government since it took reins a little more than a year and a half ago. So what is that? We're an energy powerhouse. We need to get more of our energy to market. And the sooner we can get new pipelines built, new projects built to do that, the better. We've talked about reindustrializing our defense sector. The more that we can get those new defense startup companies that have the innovation and skill to build new things and make those procurement decisions, then the more we can supply new orders to those businesses that Lisa just highlighted, who are going to be looking for new business. And I do think we are starting to see some progress in the overall trade agenda, because we are diversifying and rebalancing our trade and our exports. And that's, I think, crucial. In addition to supports, and again, I agree, we do have to provide some supports through this period, but the best thing that we can do right now is to really focus on our own domestic capacity by building things faster, getting what we have in abundance to new markets, and to support workers in the meantime.
1: I want to thank you both for your time today. Thank you.
2: Thanks.
0: You're welcome. No problem.
1: Former Conservative Cabinet Minister Lisa Raitt and former Liberal Cabinet Minister Marco Mendicino. I'm Leisha Grabinski, host of Blue Sky in Saskatoon, sitting in this week for Catherine Cullen, and you're listening to The House from CBC Radio. Here on the prairies, we're known as the breadbasket of Canada. But could Canada become the world's breadbasket? This country exports about $100 billion in agriculture and food products. And a good chunk of that comes from massive farms right here in Saskatchewan. Do we have what we need to export even more? To get an idea of the challenges, we drove 2.5 hours west of Saskatoon to Colville to meet Dean Roberts.
3: You know, I'd say I've been farming since 2003, but you start as a kid on a farm, so really, I can truthfully say I've been farming my whole life.
1: We're surrounded by gold and rust-colored fields that stretch as far as the eye can see, on land that Dean's grandfather also farmed.
3: So right now we're standing in the middle of our farmyard. We're a 10,000-acre family farm, joint venture, multiple families, generations involved in the farm. We have parcels here and there, so we hopscotch our equipment across the land where we need to get to.
1: But unlike in his grandparents' day, the tools he uses to farm now are incredibly high-tech. Parked right next to us is a huge pesticide sprayer.
4: That's the sprayer behind us here.
3: This is the sprayer behind us, yes.
4: Much larger, much taller than you.
3: Yes, yes. So it's got clearance underneath to go over top of the crop while we're applying our crop protection products like a herbicide or a fungicide.
4: But you're investigating newer technologies.
3: Yes. Well, that's the spirit of innovation in agriculture. You're always looking for a better way.
4: And what might be a better way?
3: I don't know if it's a better way, but it's a different way, and that's a spray drone.
4: Can you show me?
3: Absolutely.
4: Okay, this is quite the setup. Hi.
5: So that's the DJI T100. It's currently the largest available drone in Canada. It has a 100-liter capacity tank.
1: Cody Selke and Sadie Nygaard are with farm equipment dealer Pattison Agriculture. They've set up a demonstration of the latest in spray drone technology. This isn't one of those little ones that hover and hum over top of you to capture a photo. This drone is big. The blades are longer than the span of my arms, and it has enough power to lift a large jug of liquid fertilizer off the ground. Sadie holds a gray console in her hands like she's ready to play Minecraft.
6: It is very similar to a video game. As you're going, it kind of feels like you're in a flight simulator, so that's fun.
4: It's a much larger drone than what I've seen the average person use to get some shots. It's quite a bit bigger.
6: Yeah, definitely. It's a little overwhelming when you first see it.
3: Well, it speaks to the scale of Western Canadian agriculture. We're big fields, we're big operations out here compared to other parts of the world. Now, this is a large drone, and yet I would need several of these to replace that sprayer, so It's an important step, but still scale matters in the prairies.
4: And other countries have had access to this.
3: Yeah, for a little bit longer, yes.
1: Dean was already using drones to find rocks in his fields, which can get stuck in combines and cause tens of thousands of dollars in damage. But in June, Health Canada approved the use of drones to spray pesticides. Dean's thinking it might be useful when fields are wet and his traditional sprayer can't easily get across the fields. When the sales rep Cody describes this new tech, I feel a bit like I could be at a military briefing.
5: On the top here, we have the quad eye lenses. This dome right here on the front is the LiDAR sensor. It pumps out 350,000 light pulses per second. That's your main obstacle avoidance tool.
1: But there's still limitations.
5: That's the battery pack that she's putting in there right now.
4: Looks like a small suitcase.
5: Yeah, it's about 40 pounds, approximately 10 to 12 minutes of flight time loaded. It's the main pain point of the drone right now is the battery technology.
1: Today, Sadie and Cody are only spraying water to demonstrate what the drone can do.
6: It'll start counting down.
1: As part of this pitch to get Dean to buy this tech, there's a TV set up in front of us with a map showing which section of the field the drone will spray.
5: So because it saw the power pole on its last pass, it's going to remember that power pole's there.
4: So it's smart.
5: It's relatively smart.
4: What do you think?
3: I don't know. It looks interesting. The productivity is quite a bit higher than I was expecting, actually.
4: So after all your years of farming, what do you think of the fact that this is a technology that could potentially be of use to you?
3: Well, it's just the continued evolution. When I was my daughter's age, 14 years old, we had no GPS. We had a two-way radio. Maybe the two-way radio wouldn't reach. Well, now you have a cell phone. Well, then we added GPS guidance to add more precision to our field operations. So this has just been the next generation, the next iteration of technology adoption that's been going on prairie farms for generations.
4: So has all that made farms more profitable?
3: I would say it's upped our productivity. It certainly allowed us to grow more grain on the amount of land we have available to us. I would hope it's improved our profitability. There's days I wonder when I get a repair bill for some of this new technology, it's all quite expensive.
4: It's like a spaceship landing.
3: You know, I'm not used to seeing equipment move without somebody in it. This would be the first piece of autonomous equipment on our farm, so there's a bit of an adjustment there to watch it happen, frankly.
4: So the use of the drone technology just got approved. But you noted that other countries have been using this technology for a while. China, Japan, Brazil. What does it say to you that Canadian farmers are only getting access to this technology now?
3: Well, to me, that's telling me that we're not leading the industry anymore. We're lagging adoption. At one time, I would have said Canadian agriculture was at the forefront of technology. But this drone example, you know, maybe makes me question that. Maybe we're not quite as out in front as we thought we once were. Drones existed. We could physically buy them, but we didn't have a regulatory environment to actually use them. So in this case, I would say it was regulatory holdup was our delay here.
4: What else gets in the way of you being the most productive farmer you want to be?
3: You know, I think to increase our production is one thing, but we have to get it to market. The vast, vast majority of our crop is going to go to export. And for my farm where I sit, there is only one viable way to get it to tidewater, and that is the railways. The average Western Canadian crop has 1,500 kilometers of rail line to tidewater.
4: What kind of bottlenecks have you already seen on that rail line?
3: You know, in my career, we've seen all kinds of delays where there's bad weather at the coast or bad weather through the mountains and they're not able to ship. So a backup at port pushes back to the railways, pushes back to the elevator. But unfortunately, that cost is borne by me on my farm because I can't deliver the grain. I can't get paid. I can't pay my fuel bill. I can't pay my fertilizer bill. I perhaps get charged interest if I'm late or not as on time delivering that grain as I would like. It's all economic fallout for the farmer, let alone the stress and mental health issues of being delayed and held up.
4: So what is the best way to move them in a more efficient way? Would an additional rail line? Do we need improvements at the port?
3: You know, there's a number of issues there, and certainly infrastructure is needed and welcomed, but we're going to have to address the labor issue as well. It doesn't matter what you have. I look at this fancy John Deere combine behind me. If I've got nobody to put in the seat or nobody shows up for work that day, it doesn't do me any good. So infrastructure is going to help, but predictability around some of the labor is going to be a challenge as well.
4: Why are you short a driver this year?
3: Well, lots of oil and gas activity in this area. It's a very tight labor pool. We run ads. to try and find skilled labor, but this equipment

0: Increasingly that we're an unreliable trade partner because we don't always get the grain to the coast when it needs to be there to load a ship. Those ships perhaps are charging demurrage. Again, that pushes back to the farm gate and harms my profitability. So this is a very real problem for me. Unfortunately, it's not one I can solve. We looked at the fungicide issue. We looked at harvest losses. These are all things as a farmer I can control. Actions at the coast, that is, that's all on Ottawa's plate at this point.
1: As we walk past the seemingly endless fields of lentils and the millions of dollars in equipment used to harvest them, I asked Dean how farming in 2026 compares to how his grandfather worked.
0: It is big business. The dollars have got much bigger, the risks have got bigger, the impacts have got bigger. It's certainly not what my grandpa started, it's not what Dad lived, and even since when I started farming, it's certainly changed in scope, impact, complexity.
2: Is it possible for you as a farmer in Saskatchewan and other farmers in this province to feed the world? Can Canada feed the world?
0: Absolutely. Canada can feed a large part of the world. We have lots of arable land. We can grow a great crop. We have a great climate for doing it. So absolutely, we can feed a lot of the world. I don't know about the entire world with one province, but we can take a shot at it.
2: So do you feel more like a farmer or a CEO at this point?
0: You know, there's days I feel like both and days I feel like neither. Depending on the day, because as a farmer, you're a generalist. So one day you're doing tax and financial planning. The next day you're diagnosing an equipment repair. The next day I'm learning about insect biology, trying to understand what's eating my crop. I don't know what the role would be anymore. And each farm is different. How we run our farms is different based on the skill sets around the table in the morning. So on any given day, I could be anything.
2: Dean, thanks for having us out here on such a beautiful summer day.
0: Well, thank you for coming out to the farm today and seeing a bit of what we're doing out here in Western Canadian agriculture.
1: After talking to Dean Roberts on his farm in Colville, I headed back to Saskatoon to meet Evan Schout, the CFO of one of the largest farms in Saskatchewan and the owner of Maverick Ag, a financial consulting firm. Growing up, he didn't think he'd make such a high-flying career out of farming.
3: I grew up in central Saskatchewan, small farm, and got told there was no money in agriculture, go to school. So thank you, Dad, for the CPA and accounting degree I have now. But it always came back to the fact that agriculture was growing. And as it got bigger, we needed to start treating them more like a multi-million dollar business.
1: He now uses his accounting skills and that family farm background to coach other farmers on how to be CEOs. So Evan sees and hears a lot of the frustrations his clients across North America experience, like what might be holding them back from sending more of their crops around the world. I sat down with Evan in his boardroom. Here's part of our conversation.
2: When you sit across the table from different farmers, what are the major concerns that they talk to you about?
3: Yeah, I think there's a few. It's hard to find labor nowadays. So as you grow, labor becomes a real issue. How do we get people to move into not only rural communities, out of the cities when everybody else is moving into the cities? But then how do you understand the growing season, right? We're not working 9 to 5 all year. We're working very busy in seeding, harvest, spraying over the summer months when guys want to be at the lake. Farmers usually aren't. And then all of a sudden we get into winter and it's a little slower. So how do you get somebody that's used to that seasonality?
2: Dean Roberts, he talked about the stress of the movement of his crops so he can grow. But then what happens when he drops it off at the grain bin and off it goes to the country that is buying it? How often do you hear farmers talk about the movement of their crops? And are they concerned about the infrastructure that's there?
3: I think it's probably top of mind, to be fair. How do we become not only a reliable trading partner for the world, but again, if we go back to the farm gate level, how do we know that we've got a contract that's going to move? We're tight on cash flow. We need that cash. And all of a sudden, the trains aren't moving. Or we've got crossings that are blocked. Or we have strikes. Or we have a port that can't load in the rain. Like, those infrastructure issues that are real issues come to the forefront when you're the last person to get paid. And I think that's where farmers get their discomfort from, is that it's one of those uncontrollable risks. We don't control the trade partners that our government works with. We don't control the investment into infrastructure.
2: So what do farmers need in terms of infrastructure?
3: I think the big one, and whether they like this or not, they need a voice. And part of it is internal structure, and part of it is just a seat at the table. yes, we've got a voice, but it's at the secondary table. So it's no different at Christmas time. You have a kid's table and an adult's table.

0: Well, agriculture has never been sitting at the table with the finance ministers or sitting at the big table. And I think part of it is the size and scale of agriculture just don't put us there in the importance. And I mean, not to pit East versus West, but it's clear. The other side of it is, I think there's enough natural resources, let's call it, whether it's oil and gas, whether it's nutrients, whether it's minerals. Why are we just agriculture? Why are we not a ministry built around natural resources? Because that's what agriculture is, essentially. I still think at the federal level, agriculture is not talked about enough, and it's because it's not top of mind.
1: What do you think could shift that?
0: Good question. I think part of it is we need to be seen as what we're actually providing to Canada in general. Part of it is the split between Western and Eastern. It's there. And don't get me wrong, we work with farms in Eastern Canada, but I just believe that the discussion comes back to an East versus West split, and West has agriculture and East has production, automobiles, all that side. And I think part of that is where the split comes, is that we just don't have a big enough voice when it comes to Ottawa.
1: What's at stake if you're not at the big table?
0: If you want to use the word that I think probably gets the most attention, food security. If we get to a point where margins are not possible in agriculture, either the government has to step in and subsidize, which nobody wants. They don't want to hand out. They want to hand up. I think the biggest part is that part of our industry through the pandemic, we did not see the same dip as other industries because food security was top of mind. Once that was over, we fell back down. And now all of a sudden we've forgot about the fact that you can use the old rhetoric that you need a doctor once a month or you need a teacher once a day. You need a farmer three times a day. So it just falls back to the fact that if we don't produce strong food, we don't essentially have the ability to send it to other countries.
1: If agriculture was a greater focus of the federal government, would we have the ability to feed the world?
0: I believe so. I believe that right now we grow some of the, not only the cleanest and environmentally sustainable food in the world, but we grow certain crops such as wheat and canola in an abundance. And right now what we found is that the ability to lose some of our export markets has actually forced us internally to make our own changes. So you're seeing more canola crush. You're seeing more canola plants go up in Western Canada because we found that if we're not going to get help to take it elsewhere, we need to do the processing at home. And that's a great thing. The investment within Canada, we are all on board for that. But it took the fact that we were losing markets to actually bring that into Canada. I think we need to see more of that. I mean, more value add and just more ability for farmers to make a living without needing the handouts.
1: This has been very interesting, Evan. Thank you so much.
0: You betcha.
2: Evan Schout of Maverick Ag. So to talk more about food security and whether Canada should try to feed the whole world, Evan Fraser is executive director of the Errol Food Institute at the University of Guelph. And Jennifer Clapp is Canada Research Chair in Global Food Security and Sustainability at the University of Waterloo. Jennifer and Evan, welcome to the house.
3: Thank you.
4: Thank you.
2: First off, Jennifer, I'm in Saskatchewan. I'm in a place where food is growing all around me. Is Canada managing to feed people both at home and around the globe?
3: Well, that's a great question, because although Canada produces more calories than we actually consume as a population, we're not exactly the Shangri-La of food security in Canada. Recent studies and data from StatsCan show that in 2025, around 1 in 5 Canadians experienced food insecurity. That's a really high level. Around 6% of Canadians are experiencing severe food insecurity, and that means they're skipping meals and going hungry. So this level of hunger is unacceptably high in Canada, and it means we're failing on social programs and other policies to ensure everyone can fulfill their right to food.
2: Evan, the fact that we are the breadbasket of the world, and as Jennifer points out, people in this country are going hungry as we watch food prices go up. You've written about something that you call the food dividend. Can you give us an overview of what you mean by the food dividend?
4: So I think the current system that we've got today really is based on three assumptions. And the first assumption is that the weather is pretty stable and productive. The second assumption is that energy prices are low and stable. And the third assumption that is that it's relatively easy to trade food across borders. And when those three assumptions were met and have been met for the last 20 or 30 years, it's been easy to produce a lot of food fairly cheaply. But we're coming to the end of that cheap food era. And I think of this as sort of a food dividend, just like the decades of political stability allowed governments to underfund or reduce the priority of defense spending. We're coming to a point where we're realizing that we've underfunded or we haven't prioritized agri-food research, agri-food investments, agri-food interest in general. We're waking up to a very different century with a very, very different set of assumptions.
2: So, Evan, why do you believe Canada should produce and export more food if we are still finding it a challenge to distribute that food and feed people here at home first?
4: Well, there's a couple of things going on here. I mean, and none of this, there's no ors or buts in this statement. These are a bunch of ands. I mean, we need, to Jennifer's point, much better social policies to help protect low-income Canadians from food insecurity. We absolutely need that, and we're falling behind on that card, frankly. The Canada feeds the world argument, I think, is a little more nuanced than that. The modeling work that I've done suggests that whether or not we like it or not, climate change will make Canada more productive at the same time as climate change is making parts of the world around the equator less productive. So regardless of any policy or prescription or decision we make, Canada is going to grow in importance in terms of the global food system. That means I think the world will inevitably come to rely more on Canada. And the decision that I think we make as a country is how are we going to realize that future? Are we going to do that in a way that's equitable and just and promotes nutrition and sustainability? Or are we not going to do that? And that's the decision which I think we face as we come out of this cheap food era.
2: Jennifer, though, what are the risks involved when other countries start to rely on us more and more for their food?
3: Yeah, that's a great question because, you know, while Evan said maybe Canada will be able to increase some of its production in an age of climate change, there are definitely risks. I would say the risks are partly ecological risk, but also partly economic risks, especially for other countries. So, you know, while it might seem tempting to say, let's just ramp up our exports and feed the world if other parts of the world are experiencing lower production than they would like to have. But it's not always so simple. So Canada exports a lot of wheat. We export high-quality durum wheat. It's actually more expensive wheat than, say, for example, many sub-Saharan African countries buy. So they're often buying grain from, you know, Russia and Ukraine, which is lower quality wheat. It's cheaper. And so it's not like we can necessarily fill those markets with our expensive wheat, which is used for, you know, other kinds of products like pasta, for example. Another example is lentils. We're a major producer and exporter, but there's actually other big lentil-consuming countries like India that want to be more self-sufficient. They want to support their own small-scale farmers, and they've put tariffs on peas and lentils, and that's really affected Canadian producers and exporters. So there are, you know, those kinds of risks that if we go into that strategy, we might not find the markets. But also there's risks for other countries, because if we're dumping our products on poor countries, that could undercut the ability of their small-scale producers to have a livelihood. So we have to really be nuanced and careful about how we pursue our diversification of export strategies. And then the other risk is if we see an expansion of area that can grow due to climate change, we're going to see more deforestation in Canada. There could be huge costs because most of our production is industrial production, use of nitrogen-based fertilizers, fossil fuels, machinery, cloud data, which requires data centers, monocultures, land clearing. You know, all of these kinds of physical factors put a real strain on our environment because they lead to higher greenhouse gas emissions, declining biodiversity, water pollution, and et cetera. So there's just, there are risks. We can't just sort of wave a magic wand and export more and feed the world. It has to be carefully thought through.
2: Evan, what's your take on what Jennifer just said?
4: Yeah, I agree. I mean, this is an area specifically of sort of empirical research that I do. So we're doing modeling where we're trying to combine soil maps and crop maps and climate projections and whatnot. And I think the really scary example that Jennifer's hinting at and the picture Jennifer's painting is of the Amazon. And back in the 70s and 80s, nobody really thought the Amazon could be deforested for soybean fields and cattle production. And yet that happened because the market forces and environmental factors allowed for it to happen. And I'm desperately worried that as climate change does indeed cause a a reproportioning of productive assets across the world that makes Canada more productive relative to some areas, that as we wake up and move into that century, we do it in a way that doesn't result in the boreal forest becoming another Amazon forest clearance. And one nightmarish scenario that Jennifer didn't mention in her list was all the Indigenous issues, which are present if we imagine widespread agricultural expansion across Canada's north, which was also a part of course, of the Amazon story.
2: It is complicated. And so I'm wondering, Evan, do you think Canada should hold off on some of its export goals?
4: No, I think to the contrary. I think we should be preparing ourselves as a country for the future where we become a more important breadbasket. I think we have to prepare for that. I think the way we do that, perhaps to quote Mr. Carney's Davos speech, is through some combination of principled pragmatism, where we establish very clear guidance and incentives around sustainability and engagement with Indigenous communities, ecological conservation, and we do this in a mindful way. I think saying no isn't appropriate because it's going to happen given the nature of the changes we're facing. I think it's a question of how we engage and do we engage in that responsible way.
2: Jennifer, can it be done mindfully?
3: I think we need to try to do it mindfully, but we also need to be mindful of reliance on volatile markets, especially in this geopolitical moment in the world. We're seeing huge volatility in markets. We're seeing world events, closure of Strait of Hormuz, you know, Russian invasion of Ukraine, this kind of thing, that lead to uncertainty in global agri-food markets. And so, you know, at the same time that Canada is pursuing a national food security strategy, saying we want to rely more on our own production at home and be less reliant on imports, I think we shouldn't necessarily be encouraging other countries to also become reliant on imports if we're trying to not do that. So it's a little bit contradictory. And so I think we need to be careful because we could put more resources into, for example, more sustainable agriculture at home, more resources into infrastructure and processing, et cetera, at home, rather than simply trying to grow as much as possible and export it simply because of those, you know, ecological and social risks that Evan and I both mentioned.
2: Yeah. So, Evan, is this country even in the position to increase its output? Our exports are increasing, yet Canada has dropped behind other countries when it comes to the global food trade. An RBC analysis last year said Canada slipped from 5th to 7th place globally because of growth from China and Brazil. And so I'm wondering why that's the case.
4: So essentially, the total sort of size of the pie of global food trade has grown faster than Canada has grown. And that means that although we are producing more, we are producing less in terms of the overall percentage. And that's largely, that gap is largely filled in by, as you said, Brazil and China. And I believe that same RBC report suggests that we will fall further based on current trends. To a large extent, that seems to be adoption of technology, especially in the prairies, relatively slow uptake by farmers. Not all farmers, of course, but slow uptake of farmers of specific genetic technologies, specific agri inputs, mechanization and things like that relative to places such as China or Brazil. And I think we could probably address that issue relatively straightforwardly. I think the National Food Security Strategy is an important step in that process.
2: Is it farmers that are moving slowly, or is it government policy that has gotten in the way of this?
4: Well, if you talk to farmers, it's definitely government policy that's slowing things down. And we do, as a country, have a reputation for having a very slow-to-move policy and regulatory framework. But at the other side of the coin, and not to sort of talk out of the other side of my mouth, that same regulatory framework means that Canadian food is amongst the highest quality, most trusted, and safest in the world. We don't have the sort of food-borne ailment problems that other jurisdictions have.
3: I wanted to just pick up on something that Evan said there as well, that, or at least about the Canada slipping in the global tables on biggest food exporters, just to say that those data typically change all the time. And a lot of it depends on weather and other kinds of factors. It's not simply technology. I would say that might be part of it, but I don't think that's the whole story. And probably we will climb back up, I'm sure, in the future. I mean, the year where there was a major drought in Canada, we really dropped in those tables, but we came back.
4: Yeah, good point.
2: So then, Jennifer, what is the most important move you'd like to see from the federal government next?
3: Well, I think, as Evan said, the National Food Security Strategy recently announced is a good start, but I think there's more that we can do. I think one of the more important things we need to do is to support more sustainable forms of agriculture, and that means funding, increased funding for agroecological farming that doesn't require fossil fuel dependent inputs like machinery, pesticides, fertilizers. You know, if we can refashion Canada as a sustainable agricultural powerhouse, we can be a better trade partner at the international level. And internationally, I think rather than simply trying to export our products to especially the poorest food import dependent countries, we need to help those countries to improve their own production capacity through sustainable agriculture. I think that's, it needs to be Canada's new brand, sustainable food.
1: Evan?
4: We need financial measures that reward farmers for farming more ecologically. This could be carbon credits or biodiversity credits or water credits. But as long as we're in a system that only rewards farmers for producing a commodity, we will only get farmland used to produce that commodity. And so we need a financial flow, some sort of carbon market, for example, to reward farmers for farming more ecologically.
1: Well, lots to think about there. Jennifer, Evan, thank you so much.
4: Thank you.
3: Thank you.
1: University of Guelph's Evan Fraser and Jennifer Clapp from the University of Waterloo. We reached out to the Agriculture Minister's office and put to them some of the infrastructure and trade concerns raised today. In a statement, Heath MacDonald's office pointed to the investments made in infrastructure through a $5 billion Trade Diversifications Corridors Fund. It also mentioned the proposed Vancouver Gateway Strategy that would support bulk terminals.

That's it for us this week. Our crew on the house is Emma Godmere, Benjamin Lopez-Steven, Derek Vanderwijk, and our senior producer is Jennifer Chevalier. Technical production by Miguel Plante. I'm Leisha Grabinski in Saskatoon. Thanks for listening.

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It's good to have you with us. We love hearing from our listeners, and there are many ways you can get in touch with us here at CBC. 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That number again is 1-866-306-4636. 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Box 500, Station A, Toronto, Ontario. Our postal code is M5W1E6. I hope that you'll be able to stay with us here on CBC Radio 1. Over the next few hours, we'll have programming from around the world, including the BBC World Service, Australia's Radio National, DW Radio from Germany, and the New Yorker Radio Hour. Next up is CBC News, then CBC's own Day 6 with a surprising take on the events of the past week. I'm Saroja Coelho. As always, thanks for listening.

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0: The CBC News is next, and then it's Day 6 with Brent Bambury.
4: The threat of U.S. tariffs reveal a critical vulnerability in the Canadian auto industry. What happens if that sector is allowed to fail like it did in Australia? More tonight on Day 6.
5: From CBC News, the World This Hour, I'm Neil Kumar. The Trump administration is blaming Canada for the failure of trade talks, and they're threatening reprisals if Ottawa puts retaliatory tariffs on American goods. But other political leaders are blaming Trump and say that Americans will pay the price. Katie Nicholson has more on that.
6: Well, Democrats are already making hay with this. Representatives, senators, even presidential hopefuls heaping scorn on the Trump administration for those 50% tariffs, which many point out will be paid by the American public. This is, of course, ahead of November's midterms as inflation and affordability issues are already plaguing Trump and his GOP. But there is also the specter looming here, too, of Canada's dollar-for-dollar retaliation, which could be used strategically swing states and districts where Republicans might be vulnerable. Think swing states with heavy steel and manufacturing economies that do a lot of cross-border trade with Canada. And then there may be more far-reaching consequences, right? Just think about how this is going to strain business relations on both sides of the border and further inflame Canadian anger toward the U.S. Already tourism in just Vermont down 40%, and that attributed by Senator Peter Welch to the administration's rhetoric toward Canada and the trade wars. Katie Nicholson, CBC News, Washington.
5: And provincial leaders are backing Team Canada. As Philip Leshanic reports, the premier say the prime minister was right to not accept a bad deal.
7: At the Canadian National Exhibition in Toronto, people are spoiling for a fight.
8: We have to stand up because Trump is really bullying us.
9: Giving in to him isn't going to make things get cheaper.
10: There's no point giving in now. We've stood strong this far.
11: We are Canadian and we need to stand up for what we believe in.
7: Ontario's Premier Doug Ford agrees with Carney that the deal was bad for his province's auto, steel and manufacturing sectors. And he called on Canada's premiers to present a united front.
12: When we work together, we cannot be stopped.
7: Most provincial leaders, no matter their party, broadly backed Carney and are pushing forward a Team Canada approach. Saskatchewan Premier Scott Moe said the status quo is not possible. Newfoundland and Labrador Premier Tony Wakeham, like Nova Scotia Premier Tim Houston, pledged their full support. British Columbia Premier David Eby said every possible weapon must be deployed to counter an unfair economic attack by the United States. Philip Leshanock, CBC News, Toronto.
5: Also, provinces like BC have no incentive to put U.S. liquor back on the shelves. Vancouver bar owner Sean Heather took bourbon off the menu once the booze ban was introduced. And he says even if the ban is lifted, BC has lost its taste for American spirits.
13: The easy thing for me to do is not to sell it. An easy thing for a punter to do is just not buy it. And I think that long after it's back on the shelves, the public will still vote with their money and their feet.
5: Heather was allowed to keep selling stock until it ran out, but instead he put up a sign saying, "When the tariffs go, this bourbon will flow." Ukrainian drones targeted several Russian sites overnight on Friday. The strike comes as retaliation for a Russian attack on a shopping mall that left 6 people dead and several others wounded. Dominic Valaitis has the latest.
14: The search for survivors continues. Yesterday's attack on the shopping mall in Kryvyi Rih killed at least 16 people and wounded more than 120 others. Among them, 28-year-old Katerina, who fled the building when the first of 2 Russian drones struck. I ran out into the parking lot. There were very loud screams, a lot of fire and smoke, she says. And then there was a second explosion. There were a lot of casualties, a lot of blood. Ukraine's president Volodymyr Zelensky Zelensky called the attack absolutely cynical and despicable, claiming the second drone hit the mall half an hour after the first, a deliberate attempt, he said, to target the emergency services. Ukraine has already hit back, its drones reportedly killing at least 8 civilians in a wave of overnight strikes that hit a warehouse owned by Russia's second largest online retailer, Ozon, and an industrial facility in the Samara region. Dominic Vlaitis for CBC News, Bristol, England.
5: And that is The World This Hour. For CBC News, I'm Neil Kumar.
15: Hello, I'm Brent Bambury. This is Day 6.
16: What level of tariff can automakers absorb here?
17: I mean, the biggest concern is the uncertainty.
18: Makes it very, very hard for them to compete.
19: We're into a horrible mess, and I don't know how we're going to get out of it.
15: As Trump turns the screws on Canada's auto industry, the case for letting it go. That's coming up on Day 6. Today, a vaccine for cancer.
20: It is a big milestone.
15: What trials are saying about how mRNA fights cancer. He was the fan fave on Dancing with the Stars.
21: I don't need to say I can't do that anymore.
15: Andy Richter on what he learned about himself as he lost the contest but won hearts. And shortchanging the turntable.
22: People are tired of spending money for things that aren't as good.
15: Why vinyl lovers feel ripped off by some major artists. All today on Day 6, the Nothing Up Their Sleeve edition. U.S. President Donald Trump's latest tariff threats appear to be on hold, for now at least. Canada seems to have dodged new U.S. tariffs on nearly $30 billion worth of goods. But the existing tariffs, the ones that were already in place, they haven't gone away. They just haven't gotten any worse for now. Canada's auto sector has been one of the Trump administration's central targets, and it was already facing challenges before Trump's tariffs. So here's a radical question. What if we just stopped subsidizing it and let it fade away? Like I said, it is a radical idea, but it's been done before.
23: Toasts will be replaced with tears, though, when the last Holden rolls off the assembly line in Adelaide. The end of car making in Australia.
15: In 2010, Australia built about 250,000 cars. By 2017, it had phased out domestic auto production to focus on more competitive industries like mining and construction. Christopher Warswick thinks Canada could learn something from Australia's experience. He's a professor of economics at Carleton University, and he says that phasing out our auto industry would be less economically damaging than people think. Christopher, welcome to Day 6.
24: Thanks for having me.
15: You've argued the auto sector's challenges predate recent U.S. tariffs. How so?
24: The main challenge, in my opinion, came with the movement from the Canada-U.S. Free Trade Agreement to NAFTA in 1994. So the inclusion of Mexico basically meant we had a much lower wage economy included in our free trade agreement. And I don't think it suddenly changed things, but gradually over time, we've seen the share of production shifting to Mexico. So while I think what President Trump's done, you know, quite egregiously, is problematic, I think we have to think about the sector in that broader context.
15: And what has that context meant for the numbers of jobs we've seen? Have we seen a depletion in person power since Mexico was added to the free trade arrangements?
24: I'm more comfortable saying that I think Canada's share within the three countries has fallen. And I think the American share has dropped as well. I think over time, the production has been shifting to Mexico. And I think that's fine. You know, I don't think NAFTA was a mistake. It was an economy-wide free trade agreement that I think has benefited all three countries. But I think it has created challenges for the auto sector in Canada.
15: So you suggest that Australia is an example of a country successfully pivoting to other industries, that Australia ended their auto production, and that since then, these jobs have gone elsewhere and the Australian economy has flourished. What do you think Canada could take from that example?
24: Well, I wrote about this in a couple of opinion pieces over the last couple of years, mainly in response to the burgeoning consensus in Canada that we have to protect the auto sector. We have to push back against the American tariffs. And my point is more, well, you know, here's an interesting example, a similar country. They actually have higher GDP per capita than we do. And they used to have a very highly protected domestic auto sector, not dissimilar to Canada in the sense of, you know, mainly American models being made in Australia. But starting in the 1980s, under the Bob Hawke government, they started phasing out support. And there's a big restructuring. And then under the Tony Abbott government around 2013, I think, they basically cut the subsidies to this production. Mm-hmm. Instead, they import cars at lower cost, and that benefits consumers. But it's, you know, I'm not saying we should necessarily do that, but I think that is a possibility that Canada may face if the Americans are sufficiently difficult about these tariffs. And it hasn't been the end of the world for Australia. You know, I think there was a study that found 12 months after being laid off, 4 out of 5 workers in the auto sector were employed again. So it's not a disaster to have this happen in a country like Australia or Canada.
0: But how much of what ails the Canadian industry has to do with the integration with American automakers and, you know, the American economy and the American auto industry? We also have free trade agreements with South Korea. We have agreements with Japan. We saw the prime minister negotiate this deal with China that will allow some Chinese-made EVs into the country.
1: Right.
0: Could we pivot away and simply create an industry that doesn't rely on the big three?
24: It's a great question. And I think they've kind of upped the ante in a sense, right? We now have, as you said, free trade agreement with South Korea. We have a free trade agreement. The CPTPP includes Japan. And so in principle, these Korean and Japanese car companies can sell cars in Canada tariff-free. So if the Americans decide that they're not going to build cars with us anymore, I'm not saying that's going to happen, but if that's what ends up being the case, then I think it's going to be very difficult. I think we'll be in a situation much more like Australia was in 2013, and looking at it and saying, our wage costs are high, we can't get the economies of scale in production, it's just too small of a market. It would make more sense for, you know, Canada in that situation to just import cars at relatively low cost rather than trying to force production in Canada.
0: I'm trying to imagine what would happen politically if Canada decided to buck the consensus that the auto industry has to be protected at all costs and decided to end subsidies and to try to reposition the workers and the job losses. What would it be like? What do you imagine politicians saying to sell that to the rest of the country, or to particularly to the people in Ontario where the auto industry is based?
24: I think it would be very controversial. And I think we do tend to focus in the public debates, at least, on jobs, you know, like how many jobs are lost. And mm-hmm. But the auto sector, I mean, it's realistically, the contribution to Canadian GDP is probably about 0.75%. So we're not talking about a huge industry. And I think it's an emotive industry for a lot of Canadians because we've made a lot of cars for a long period of time. It's a product that many people purchase. So I think it would be emotional. I think it would tear at sort of regional politics. I think out west, it would probably not be that controversial, but in Ontario, it would be. But I think the politics would be about the job losses versus the size of the subsidies. And it would be a difficult debate.
0: I think you're right that there is an emotional side to that debate. You know, these are well-paying unionized jobs. They're generational in some families in southern Ontario. But there's another side of it too, which is that automobiles, they're complex pieces of machinery.
24: Right.
0: And the manufacturing base that creates them is skilled, and it feeds other industries, especially some of the industries that might be vital in the years going forward in our defense, mm-hmm. the robotics industries that could be vital in the future. What do you think happens if we lose a manufacturing base as primal as the auto industry?
24: My sense is manufacturing has been in decline in countries like Canada and the US. The reality is our wages are fairly high, and some of it's the unions, but I don't think that's all of it. I think just generally wages are higher in countries like Canada and the US than they are in countries like South Korea, for example. And that's a good thing. We should want workers to have high standards of living. Our goal should not be to have a kind of race to the bottom and have production at all costs. And so if we go down this road, I'm not suggesting we just eliminate our auto sector. I'm just saying let's be careful before we massively subsidize it, which I think there has been a push for that. I think the workers who would be displaced would find work in other areas. We saw that in the Australian case. And I don't think they'd necessarily even be bad jobs or low wage jobs. You know, the skills that these workers have will be in high demand in military procurement and production, but also in infrastructure and in housing. I mean, you see stories every day talking about, well, what would happen to the auto workers? But then you have other stories from employer groups saying we have to have very high levels of immigration because of all the labor shortages of skilled workers. And I don't think both arguments can stand independently. And restructuring is part of modern economies. You know, we used to have 85% of employment in Canada in agriculture, and that change was good generally. So I think there's a tendency in Canada to be afraid of change or to try to slow the change down when sometimes the change would be lead to a more efficient allocation of resources.
0: What has it been like for you to watch the Trump administration try to use Canada's allegiance to this industry as a weapon against us in these negotiations?
24: Well, it's certainly been frustrating. You know, like they decided July 1st, they don't want to renew USMCA or CUSMA, whatever you want to call it. I think that was legitimate, but to sort of tie it to all of these spurious national security arguments was unreasonable. But I think it's okay if the Americans decide they don't want to build cars with us, ultimately. They just shouldn't break their agreements prematurely. And I think we have to be mature about it and say, you know, especially in a world where affordability is a challenge for many Canadians. You know, how important are those jobs compared to everybody paying more for these vehicles? Right. And the Australians chose to give up the jobs effectively and have those jobs appear in other sectors instead and then have lower cost of living. And again, I think that's the trade-off Canada has to face.
0: Christopher Warswick, thank you very much for being with us today.
24: My pleasure, Brent. Thank you.
0: Christopher Warswick is a professor of economics at Carleton University. Here are some other stories we're keeping an eye on this weekend.
1: How we will make elections when ballistic missiles are falling on people's heads. How people will vote. How millions of military, 1 million who are in army will vote. How millions abroad will vote. How people will vote near the front line if there is no ceasefire.
0: All good questions, but pressure to hold an election in Ukraine is increasing anyway. This week, Ukraine's former defense minister, Mykhailo Fedorov, called for a wartime presidential election. Fedorov was fired abruptly last month, which caused rare protests in Kyiv. Ukraine has not held an election since Russia's full-scale invasion in 2022. Ukrainian President Volodymyr Zelensky has said elections will be held once there is a ceasefire. His five-year term ended in May of 2024. And K-pop giants BTS are in Toronto this weekend. It's their only Canadian stop on their world tour. BTS has refused to submit any of their work for this year's Grammys. The band took exception to the Grammys' new Best Asian Pop category and said they didn't like music being divided by region or language. Apparently, the Recording Academy heard them. It says it will take that criticism into consideration and may revamp the new category. The deadline for nominations for this year's Grammys closed yesterday. Coming up on day six, fans of vinyl records are less than thrilled with some new releases. Why they think they're being ripped off.
2: It ties the whole thing together, but it is not on the physical vinyl. Now to a story that could redefine how the world fights cancer.
0: Headlines around the world this week were filled with hopeful news in the fight against cancer. Pharmaceutical giants Merck and Moderna have been conducting clinical trials using mRNA vaccine technology. Their goal is to reduce the recurrence and spread of skin cancer or melanoma. They say the results are positive. Merck and Moderna aren't the only ones working on this, and it's not just melanoma. Clinical trials are taking place all over the world, testing mRNA vaccines against different types of cancer. Rami Saleh is the medical director of oncology clinical trials at the Research Institute of the McGill University Health Center. He has been leading trials using mRNA vaccine technology against bladder and lung cancer. Rami Saleh, good morning. Welcome to the program.
3: Good morning, Brent. Thanks for having me.
0: How big a deal is the announcement this week from Merck and Moderna?
3: I think this was a huge announcement. We knew that there is hope with mRNA cancer vaccines. Nice to see that there are positive and encouraging results in melanoma.
0: And you have used mRNA vaccine technology in clinical trials. You've been using it to combat bladder and lung cancer. But first, can you explain to us, how does this work? What does it do?
3: So mRNA vaccines, you have to think about them as personalized treatments to the cancer of the patient. What we do is after a surgery, part of the pathology, we take the cancer cells, and then we figure out, think about it as identities on the cancer cells. We pick up between 20 and 30 neoantigens is what they're called. And then we engineer vaccines that are specific to the patient's cancer. And we provide them to the patient. And what happens at that moment, we are teaching the immune system to go and identify any cancer cell that's available in the body and kill it immediately with our own immune system.
0: So what you're aiming for then is a chance to combat a recurrence of the tumor.
3: Correct. So cancer vaccines, they all play a role in what we call the adjuvant setting. It means after the person took chemotherapy or immunotherapy and then surgery. And at that time, as you know, we put patients to surveillance and we hope that the cancer does not come back. And so what we're trying to do is by giving them the vaccines, we're trying to see, can we increase their chances of a cure and hopefully the cancer not coming back.
0: And how does that approach differ using mRNA vaccine tech from the way that cancer has been treated in the post-surgery period up to this point?
3: Well, the exciting part is that this is a quite precise treatment, right? When you give chemotherapy, we give it through the vein and it targets both the bad cells and the good cells, and there's a lot of toxicities. Vaccines are subcutaneous. They're much easier to give, but not only that, they are precise to the patient. So there's not two vaccines that are similar. And we cannot give the vaccine of patient A to patient B because it will not work.
0: It sounds expensive to tailor make a vaccine that is precisely attuned to that patient and their particular cancer. How much money does it cost?
3: It's definitely going to be in the six digits for sure. I would, like, if I have to bank on it, I would say probably above $200,000. Per patient. This is why we have to be careful of, is this cancer vaccine in melanoma, will it increase the chances of cure by 1% or is it increasing it by 15%? We have to see what was the degree of positivity and then we can see, is it worth it, to get those vaccines on market or not.
0: Okay. And there's obviously a lot of research still to come and many more trials. But let's look back at when mRNA technology looked like it could have this application. When did it become a thing? Was there a eureka moment?
3: You know, it's been a while. mRNA vaccines have been developed against cancer, even before COVID times, but they were a handful of clinical trials and not a lot of money was invested in that. Unfortunately, with the pandemic, you know, the only silver lining is we understood this technology much better. During that time, we started to know how to manipulate mRNA vaccines better. And this is why after 2020, there's been an explosion in the quantity of clinical trials. We learned a lot through the pandemic. We now know how to give it, how to produce it, how to manufacture it, how to mass scale it. And this is why you're seeing more and more positive news through different types of cancer.
0: for you, for somebody that's deeply involved and has a lot of knowledge in this sector, what's the most exciting part about this as a technological innovation?
3: I think the most beautiful thing you can do to a patient is after their battle and their fight against cancer to provide them with a chance of increasing their chances of a cure. I think this is the best thing that you can do to that population, specific population.
0: What were the results of your clinical trials at McGill using mRNA tech against bladder cancer?
3: Yeah, well, at the MUHC, we've been actually worldwide leaders in the bladder cancer vaccine trial as well as the lung cancer trial. The one that we will hear about shortly, hopefully, would be the lung cancer one. We are always cautious about saying the results because we only know the patients that we have in our center versus, you know, the trial is worldwide.
0: Yes.
3: So better to wait for the worldwide analysis to make sure that the results are there. I can tell you that in some of the patients, we did see them, you know, tend to have better chances, you know, in what we call the cancer relapse. But the news will be happening hopefully in the next 6 months.
0: I appreciate you being cautious and being professional here, but I do detect some optimism coming from you when you're talking about the patients that you treated.
3: There is a sense of optimism because the science is there. It's sound. We already started seeing, you know, positive results in melanoma, in pancreatic. We know that it's just a matter of time. This is just the tip of the iceberg, to be honest.
0: And what about lung cancer? Lung cancer, I believe, is the leading cause of cancer deaths in Canada. What did you see in those trials?
3: What I like about the cancer vaccines is that it's focusing not only on the most common type of cancer, but also on the rare ones, with the ones with the bad prognosis. So that's what I like. I like that there is positive signals in the rare tumors, such as melanoma, and in the aggressive tumors, such as pancreatic cancer. The importance, for example, in lung cancer is that lung cancer, we used to give a lot of bad news to people with lung cancer in the 1990s and the early 2000s. Mm-hmm. Immunotherapy did a huge dent in that. And it is one of the most common cancers in the world. So to be able to provide patients with the cancer vaccine to ensure that the cancer doesn't come back, this is great because then you will have less patients suffering from incurable disease. It will definitely reduce the burden on the healthcare system, and it will offer a better quality of life for those patients. Most importantly, on the psychology of the patient.
0: During the COVID pandemic, we learned that Canada as a country lacked the full capacity and infrastructure to fight COVID properly, including our ability to make our own vaccines. What needs to happen for that to change?
3: I think during COVID, not only Canada, but every country realized their strength as well as their weaknesses, right? So in Canada, we were all united. We all, you know, stood again, helping each other to fight. At the same time, we realized some of the infrastructure was lacking. I'm happy to say that, you know, personally, I got approached by many governmental bodies in Canada, as well as the private sector, to see the value of investing in mRNA facilities. And I think this should happen. We have to be proactive in this and not reactive. Because if we are proactive, we'll be able to scale it faster. We'll be able to support the Canadian researchers that are trying to also figure out new vaccines for other types of cancer. And this way, we're at least ahead of the curve and not just, you know, trying to catch up.
0: I'm not going to ask you about a timeline, but just listening to you today as a layperson, it feels like this is a milestone. How does it seem to you as a health professional?
3: It is a big milestone. It's very exciting. I do believe that oncology and cancer research is in its golden era. There's a lot of new technologies and a lot of new promising results. I think what the public needs to know, and hopefully the government will be willing to start to accommodate faster approval of drugs and faster approval of those medications, because the way the system is built right now, sometimes it takes a year and a half to two to get access. And I think the only people who are suffering are the patients.
0: Rami Saleh, we'll talk again. Thank you very much for being with us today.
3: It's my pleasure. Thanks again.
0: Rami Saleh is the Medical Director of Oncology Clinical Trials at the Research Institute of the McGill University Health Center.

0: That's a bit of Lost Boys by Phoebe Bridgers. It's off her latest record, Lost Weekend, which dropped earlier this month. And it's been one of the hottest releases of the summer. And fans who bought a physical copy of the record got an extra bonus.
1: Go to track one, the beginning of track one. You rewind manually. There is a hidden song.
0: The hidden track exists on vinyl, too. This sort of secret track was all the rage in the 1990s. But these days, Phoebe Bridgers is a major outlier. In fact, vinyl records from big stars are more likely to be missing tracks than to feature extra ones.
2: When fans order new copies of these albums, they're not getting the complete album. They're getting unfinished work that is missing tracks. In some cases, it's even like early mixes of tracks. And people are feeling ripped off.
0: Maura Johnston is a music journalist and adjunct instructor at Boston College. She says fans have been catching a lot of these discrepancies recently between vinyl releases and the digital versions. And she's here to tell us why it's happening.
2: I really think people are tired of having faith in something and then feeling bait and switched. Some examples that are really egregious include Charlie XCX, her recent album, Music, Fashion, Film, ends with a track where she teams up with the filmmaker David Cronenberg. And that is not on the vinyl of the album. Critics have said that it's like, you know, the most important part of the record, that it ties the whole thing together, but it is not on the physical vinyl. When Beyonce put out Cowboy Carter in 2024, the vinyl of that was missing a couple of songs, including Ya Ya, which was like one of my favorite tracks on that album.

0: Y-I-N-C-E. That's also the case with Olivia Rodrigo's You Seem Pretty Sad for a Girl So In Love. There are like missing bridges and outros on some of the tracks. On the Olivia Rodrigo subreddit, there's actually a whole color-coded spreadsheet about this. So the song The Cure, for example, which leads off side B of the vinyl, does not have the string outro. So it's 28 seconds shorter. And then the singer Ray, who put out this really ambitious album called This Album May Contain Hope earlier this year. Apparently, like, there are, like, unfinished songs on the vinyl version of this record, and she even went so far as to apologize. I think one of the reasons that this is happening is just because of the time it takes to press vinyl. With digital distribution, people can put out stuff so quickly, and vinyl takes time. There have been stories over the last couple of years about how there's been backups at vinyl plants just because there aren't that many of them left. And so the aspect of vinyl that makes it so appealing, the physical aspect, is also what sort of chains it to this schedule where things that are unfinished might make it through. Even though the plans for these albums are obviously set out in advance, you know, a lot of albums, like, they come together near the last minute, and that can be exciting. Sometimes you'll get that cameo that'll just be like, this is great, we have to add this to the digital version, and then it'll come out. If there are all these problems, why not wait? But the problem is that first week number for record sales is still very crucial to the perception of the artist in the marketplace, to the balance sheets of record labels and their, you know, internal metrics on how artists are doing. So you want that all to be part of the rollout at the same time. You want the physical releases, which count more than the streams in the aggregate of the Billboard charts. That whole rollout is still extremely important. Over the last few years, vinyl has really become a premium product. Obviously, the prices of everything are going up, but vinyl in particular has seen its prices really, really skyrocket. I mean, I was looking at prices for vinyl on Target. I had bought a couple of LPs from there a few years ago, and they were like $21, $22 a piece. And now these new LPs are like $29, even $36. People are tired of spending money for things that aren't as good. And I think that people are really fed up because they don't just want the vinyl as a collector's item, as something to put in a frame, but as something to listen to and appreciate. I think fans have a right to be annoyed about this because they are paying so much money for these albums. But I also think that the expectations of having the physical version of an album out the day that the digital is released, it might be unrealistic. I don't think people are going to boycott artists over these discrepancies. I think they're just going to be more judicious and more cautious about buying these special versions of albums.
1: Maura Johnston is a music journalist and adjunct instructor at Boston College. Coming up on day six, what Andy Richter learned about life from dancing in front of millions and playing to win.
2: If you're not fully committed to getting better at it, it just doesn't work.
1: I'm Brent Bambury. You're listening to Day 6 from the CBC. Find and follow us wherever you get your podcasts. The Italians have a proverb about it.
3: Il cibo rubato ha più sapore. Stolen food tastes better.
1: So do the Japanese.
4: Nusumigui, sneaking a bite.
1: and many Spanish-speaking people too.
4: Lo prohibido es lo más sabroso. The forbidden is the tastiest.
1: Even in the Bible's book of Proverbs, there's a proverb about it.
5: Stolen waters are sweet, and bread eaten in secret is pleasant.
1: So what are these phrases all trying to tell us about ourselves? A recent study tried to find out by making the proverbial forbidden fruit into a delicious plate.

conduct research, and I'm a great food lover and a French fries lover, and I never imagined that French fries would be my route onto the radio. The name of my paper is Stolen Fries Are Spicier Than Justice. And the logic goes like this. Justice would tell you that taking something you shouldn't have ought to feel bad. You break a rule, you feel guilty, you get what you deserve. That's the moral equation most of us grow up with. But our brain doesn't play by those rules at all. And the more transgressive the act, the more guilt people report it in my study. And at the exact same time, the more they enjoy it. So guilt and pleasure moving in the same direction, not opposite ones. So in that sense, the stolen fry really is spicier than justice would allow. We had 120 volunteers who participated in the study, and we took completely identical French fries, the same batch, the same oil, the same everything, and gave them to people under four different situations, four ways of getting the exact same fries. First, your own portion, sitting right in front of you, nothing to think about it, nothing at stake. The second one, someone offers you their fries, friendly, generous, completely above board. Third, you sneak a fry from the person sitting next to you, but they seem relaxed and approachable, so it feels pretty low risk. And the fourth, and this is where it gets interesting, you take a fry from someone who is strict, closed off, and someone you genuinely wouldn't want to catch you. And the same fry every time, completely different story around taking it, and that story, as it turned out, changed everything. So the fries taken with the highest risk scenario were rated nearly 40% more pleasant than the legitimately eaten ones. So saltier, crispier, more intense, despite being physically identical in every way. So the brain wasn't just saying I enjoyed that more. It was actually recalibrating specific sensory channels. Salt, texture, intensity, separately and simultaneously. So social risk, it turns out, is a pretty powerful seasoning. Usually we assume that tasting is something that your tongue does. But tasting is really something your brain does. And your brain is never just processing the food in front of you. It is processing the whole situation at the same time. So the risk, the emotion, the moral weight of what you're doing. And when you take something you're not supposed to, even something small and silly, a few things happen at once. So your heart rate picks up a little, your attention sharpens, and your brain seems to turn up the volume on the sensory signal. And the same saltiness hits harder. The same crunch feels more satisfying. Think about how music sounds completely different when you're emotionally invested in a moment. The song hasn't changed itself, but your brain's relationship to it has. The brain doesn't taste food in isolation. It tastes the situation as a whole. And I think what this really points to is something fundamental about how human reward actually works. We like to think we experience things. Food, pleasure, sensation, pretty objectively. A fry is a fry. But the brain doesn't work that way. It's not a passive receiver. It's a kind of interpreter. And it folds everything into the act of tasting, the risk, the guilt, the excitement, the moral weight of the moment. And that goes way beyond the dinner table. It speaks to why forbidden things feel more valuable in general. Why restrictions so often backfire. Why transgression is so compelling across so many areas of human behavior. Moral emotion and sensory pleasure are far more tangled up with each other than we usually acknowledge. So, we started with a cliché.

0: about stolen food, and we ended up with a small window into how the human brain converts social risk into sensory experience, which honestly I found a lot more interesting than the fries.
1: Valentin Scriabin is a clinical addiction psychiatrist and researcher in Moscow. His latest study is called Stolen Fries Are Spicier Than Justice: How Covert Larceny Enhances Taste. That first aired in May. Comedian Andy Richter has done some pretty wild things on television. As a sidekick to Conan O'Brien, he was a hotshot Hollywood agent for Pumpkins.
2: October is the busiest time of year for Pumpkins looking to get into print ads, TV, movies, and more. It's also when I receive hundreds of headshots from Pumpkins looking to get work.
1: He dismembered the Easter Bunny.
3: Andy, did you take the Easter Bunny's foot? Is that what you did?
2: No, I earned it. I mean, through cunning and guile.
1: And he robbed a bank.
4: Hey, everybody, listen, I'm robbing you. No, it's okay. I'm robbing you. I'm so sorry.
1: He's so sweet. But last year, Andy took on one of his most daunting challenges yet, a dance competition. Andy's run on Dancing with the Stars was the classic underdog story. Andy was 59 years old. He needed a hip replacement and a knee replacement, and he was competing against influencers and even an Olympian who are decades younger. But Andy cha-cha-cha'd and quick-stepped his way into being a fan favorite.
5: It just feels like I'm being held up.
6: Yeah.
5: And carried.
6: Yeah.
5: It makes me want to do the steps. And it makes me want to do this. Yeah, I cried.
1: Fans dubbed Andy the People's Princess, and audience members pushed him and his dance partner all the way to the show's quarterfinals. Along the way, Andy was surprisingly earnest about wanting to stay in the competition and how much the journey has meant to him. I spoke to Andy Richter last December. Andy, how are your knees?
2: In need of replacement. At least one of them. Yeah, no, I knew that going in. I just didn't tell anyone. I also, you know, I just turned 59 and I found out I need a new hip. And that's the more pressing issue. Let's just be I'll be an old man and get the health stuff right out of the way, right off the top. No, I had been having all kinds of issues with my left leg. They finally figured out I need a hip replacement. There's no cartilage left. And so I asked, can I still dance? They said, sure. And they said, we'll give you injections. That'll help. And they did. But it did hurt. It hurt a lot. And, you know, it would start to hurt and I'd have to go back and they would give me another injection, which isn't optimal, but while you're just trying to get through.
1: Okay, but when you got the email from Dancing with the Stars last April asking you to be on the show, did you know then that you were leaking collagen the way that you seem to be?
2: Yeah, I mean, sort of. You know, I hadn't really done anything like impact, you know, like I don't run. My exercise is an elliptical trainer or a bike. You know, if I have a almost 6-year-old daughter, and to go to Disneyland, I can walk around all day at Disneyland. But when I get home, I might have to put some ice on my knee.
1: But you're not doing slides. Like you're not, when you're walking around Disneyland, you're not doing steps, right?
2: Well, dancing. I wasn't doing slides anyway. They gave me the, you know, they hooked me up with Emma, who I said at the beginning, I said, it's obvious you're the old fat man specialist. And so they gave me to her, which thank God they did, because she was wonderful and is wonderful. But yeah. She, you know, she choreographed around my weaknesses, and there were just certain things that I can't do because the inside of my knee is shredded and it hurts.
1: Emma is amazing. And obviously there was a very strong bond between the two of you.
2: Yeah.
1: And you know, there was a lot of positive attention on social media where usually people are brutal.
2: Yeah.
1: And, I mean, people were brutal as well, but the positive feedback that you got seemed unusual to me. What was it like for you to see that kind of support and excitement?
2: It was absolutely unusual. I had never experienced anything like it. And it came out of the blue. I mean, you know, part of this show now is doing TikToks. So when we started, Emma told me first day, as if, and I've said, it's like she was saying, take your vitamins. She said, we're making two or three TikToks a day. And I said, okay, you know, that sounds fine. And it was maybe the first within the first week, she said, look, and there was one that was like over a million views. And I just was like, what?
1: Yeah.
2: And then it sort of hit me like, we're campaigning because, you know, especially our little venture there was completely dependent upon people's votes. But she also is a true, normal, wonderful human being, because I couldn't do that kind of thing if it was just a calculation. It was just fun for us and people really got it.
1: But when you're making comedy, you don't want them to see you sweating. This is completely different. You sweated and you wanted people to see the effort, and people saw it.
2: Yes.
1: When did you decide that you were going to commit the way that you did?
2: I just, when I said yes to taking the job, in the same way that if I took a job where I had to learn lines, the lines that you learn for this is learning dances and trying as hard as you can. Because I realized early on, if you're lazy or if you're not fully committed to getting better at it, it just doesn't work. And why be there if you're going to do that? And also, a lot of that was Emma, you know, inspiring me and teaching me in a way that I understood, because it was 4 hours a day, 7 days a week minimum. And I did have moments where I was like, oh, this is really hard. And I want my life back. You know, that was the other thing. You know, it really consumes you. There were times when I faltered a little bit in my resolve. But then when the people really started getting behind us and kept us coming back, then I really felt like, well, I have to keep up my end of the bargain. They're going to the trouble to vote for me. I have to devote myself to this as hard as I can and try to get as good at it as I can. And you know, even if I was 30 years younger and in my supposed prime, I don't know that I could have kept up with some of these other people, because they're really beautiful artists. I mean, I'm talking about the celebrities that were there. Some of them are just, you know, you have an Olympic medalist, Olympic gymnast, you know, and other people that have really studied dancing and really know dancing. And I just couldn't move like them. I would try to move like them. And there were times when I would do it in a rehearsal and I would think, oh, I think I really nailed it. And then I would look at, because we would record them on our phones, I would look at the video and I'd think, who's that old man stomping around, waving his arms? That does not look like how it felt.
1: But even when you were doing it that way, like it was hard not to see the joy. But I was listening to an interview you did with Emma and you said something that really stuck with me. You said, I bet on a horse. The horse is me. And I should cheer. What do you mean when you say that?
2: I think Canadians and Midwesterners share a lot of their ethos. And part of my Midwestern ethos is, as my grandparents would say, don't toot your own horn.
1: Yeah.
2: So the notion of being proud of yourself or being boastful is very foreign to me. And I don't spend a lot of, I mean, I love myself. I like myself very much. And I'm very proud of the person that I am and the work that I've done to become the person I am. But I don't spend a lot of time luxuriating in that notion. So I, you know, I haven't always had the best attitude about being alive. And I don't, I just mean that in sort of like a garden variety depressive, you know, I mean, I haven't had a strong commitment to, you know, getting in there and really pouring the effort into just whatever I'm doing. So I wasn't even necessarily, when I said that about betting on a horse, I've sort of meant me in my life generally, because I have made it a point to be myself. And in this thing, there was a lot of sort of stuff that, you know, producers might have wanted me to say, sort of these very pat kind of statements. So, and I just would say, I can't talk like that. That's not who I am. I have to kind of be myself. And so I really did just follow my nose in terms of my instincts, as far as having fun with the TikToks and really working hard with the dance and not being afraid to sort of falter or show weaknesses or sweat, like you said, or express the fact that I was in pain at times. And it paid off. And I had to learn how to enjoy that. Mm-hmm. And I am learning to enjoy that. And that was something that this show really helped, was that I should say, no, I actually did something really substantial here, and something really remarkable here, and something really happened here, and good for me, you know, which isn't something I have done a lot in my life.
1: You've been offering us versions of yourself on the upper echelons of broadcast media for a long time now. So after this experience, the experience of Dancing with the Stars, the experience of working with Emma, do you see your life and career differently?
2: Absolutely. My life mostly. Because of my career, there's a lot of, you know, I'm having meetings with people. And I will say to some of them, you know, in August, I was the same guy. You know, this summer, last summer, I was the same guy. But, you know, now you want to talk to me.
1: Right.
2: You know, I don't say it too much because I want the jobs. but, you know, it is. So the career thing, I feel like I've just been sitting here with the attitude of put me in, coach. I'm ready to play. But personally, it had all kinds of changes and transformations in me, for just terms of my physicality. You know, I had, because like I said, I need new parts, and I had sort of started to accept my limitations more than the possibilities. And after doing this intensely physical thing, I realized I can do anything I want. You know, I don't need to say I can't do that anymore. I mean, yeah, I'm 59, but I'm only 59.
1: Yeah.
2: And as soon as I get these new robot parts, I'll be unstoppable. and also just getting in the practice of challenging myself, because I wanted to do this, but I did not want to do this. Before I started the rehearsal process, I had a week of nightly stress dreams, just that this was going to be awful and I was going to get hurt, or just that I was not going to be able to do it, and I would be ashamed, and I'd be the fat kid in the president's physical fitness challenge, you know, coming in last during the run, and you know, all of this kind of like self-shame kind of stuff. But I took the job. That for me is, you know, I took the job, so I had to do it, and I was forced to push through a level of discomfort, and
1: yeah.
2: It was really good for me. And it made me think, I've got to make this a habit. And as I spoke before about kind of, you know, this ambivalence about sort of just being around, like that's gone. I'm not ambivalent anymore. I want to do stuff. I want to see how far I can go with what I have.
1: People connected with that, Andy. And congratulations on making it as far as you did.
2: Thank you so much.
1: And just final question. Do you have a favorite outfit? Anything you're going to wear outside to the grocery store?
2: you know what? They actually offered to sell me the old outfits. And my wife was like, yeah, we should probably get a couple of them. But they wanted so much money. Like I had a green, an Emerald City outfit for the Wicked Week.
1: And
2: They wanted like $1,500, I think. And I was just like, I can do without it. I have my memories. I have my photo, you know.
1: Yeah.
2: I can always look at the footage if I want to see myself in green.
1: Andy Richter, thanks for being with us. Take care.
2: Thanks so much.
1: Love you.
2: Love you too.
1: Andy Richter is a comedian and TV dance star. I spoke to him last December.
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7: from the headlines.
1: And here we go. This is Riff from the Headlines, our weekly quiz. We give you three riffs linked by one story in the news. If you guess the story that links the riffs, you could win a Day 6 tote bag. First, here's a recap. Here is last week's clue.

black sheep, and the choice is yours. Tiny little houses with garbage bin and XTC and making plans for Nigel. And Candace Vetter of Russell, Ontario, guessed the headline we were looking for. Nigel Farage defeats Count Binface to regain his seat in Parliament. Congratulations, Candace. A Day 6 tote bag will be on its way to you soon. Now, here's this week's clue.

0: 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One right answer will be picked at random. 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

that's our show for this week. Day 6 was produced by Lori Allen, Annie Bender, Michelle Parisi, and Pedro Sanchez. Our senior producer is Gord Westmacott, and I'm Brent Bambury. It's 8 days to the U.S. Open, 9 days to the federal by-elections, and 7 days till we meet again on Day 6.

0: You're listening to CBC Radio 1. I'm Saroja Coelho. How nice to have you with us. This is Inside Science from the BBC.
1: Hello, I'm Tom Whipple, and welcome to Inside Science from the BBC World Service. This week, we are not looking at small questions. We are looking at big questions, such as about the biggest thing of all. Are we closer to fully characterising a black hole? And with the launch of the Royal Society Trivedi Book Prize, we have a book about people who searched for, among other things, the elixir of life, the alchemists. At Inside Science, we have no need for the Philosopher's Stone because we have a philosopher of our own, Penny Sarchet from New Scientist.
2: I think that's a first for me. Thank you.
1: Look, Penny, you are like an alchemist of old. You have been scouring the most obscure texts, or perhaps just New Scientist, to bring us some of the latest knowledge. What have you found?
2: Well, one thing I want to talk about is a new study looking at what psychedelics do to the brain and why sometimes that could be helpful.
1: Well, that sounds like just the sort of recipe that an alchemist would have loved. But before we get to that, let's get something that's also been a long time coming. There is a wonderful, alluring simplicity to the idea of a cancer vaccine. You take your cancer, you train your body to attack it, and then voila, your own immune system goes in and defeats it, just as if it was measles or COVID. There's simplicity to the idea, but it turns out there is a fiendish complexity to the practice. Cancer is a lot bigger than a virus and a lot more similar to the healthy cells you don't want to attack. There is such complexity, in fact, that for decades scientists have failed. Until, we think, now. This week, Merck, known as MSD in Europe, and Moderna announced that a personalised cancer vaccine had significantly improved the outcomes of melanoma patients. Their treatment, they said, was ready for the clinic. The era of the cancer vaccine is, at last, upon us. What does that mean? We're joined by Anne Willis, a cancer cell biologist at the MRC. Thank you very much for joining us. I guess this moment's been quite a long time coming, hasn't it? There's been some false dawns in cancer vaccines.
3: I mean, there's been a lot of work in this space, and it's all been very encouraging, particularly in the animal models. But getting this to translate into humans can be a much harder, longer process. So it's very exciting that there's this breakthrough, apparent breakthrough that's come through today.
1: Before we get into why it's exciting and why it's been so hard, I think it's important to define what we're talking about. We're not talking about a vaccine that stops you getting cancer, like you'd sort of take your summer booster shot to stop your skin cancer, are we?
3: No, that's not how this works at all. So this is very specific. So cancer cells are very different from normal cells. They contain lots of mutations. So you sequence the DNA of the cancer cell to work out how it's different from a normal cell. And then particularly for the bits of the cancer that's different on the surface of the cell, you take those bits of DNA and then you put them into the RNA vaccine, and then they'll make these bits of proteins that get recognised by the immune system. So it's a way of priming the immune system to the cancer.
1: This, I think, particularly for people who've, you know, listened to a lot of stuff about the COVID vaccines, this makes a lot of sense. You've got something that's different. You train the body to spot the different thing by sending lots of examples of it there, and away it goes and attacks it. It sounds really simple. So why has this taken so long? Why has it been hard?
3: One, you've got to have good differences on the outside of the cancer cell, for one thing. Normally, when they make the cancer vaccines, you pick maybe 30, 35 things that are different between a normal and a cancer, 35 bits on the outside of the cell that are different. But actually, we don't really know which ones of those bits are going to bring about a good immune response. And not all of the, what they call neoantigens, are actually that immunogenic. And so that's part of the issue here. It's actually working out which bits of the tumour cell are likely to give you a very good immune response and get the T cells in to start destroying the tumour. That's the hard bit.
1: And why now? I mean, mRNA technology has been absolutely central to this, and again, we're familiar from COVID. What's it enabled them to do that's produced this apparent success?
3: It's very fast, it's very rapid, it's programmable. So what you're doing is you're programming your own body to make antigenic responses against the tumour. So you're enhancing your own immune system to kill the cancers themselves. So that's what how these things are working. I think the COVID vaccine work really has accelerated the excitement around this space. It's proved that these things can be very safe and highly effective. But this work has been going on within the cancer field for a very long time. And it is possible, this should in theory, provided you can work out which neoantigens will work for which individual, work for any tumour type. That's why it's so exciting. This is a really brilliant proof within a phase three trial that this will work.
1: And a phase three trial, this is the final stage of testing something before you bring it to the clinic. We don't have a lot of data yet, do we? What do we know and what do you think it means?
3: So we know that they've done over 1,000 patients in a properly randomised trial, which is brilliant. These patients had high-end stage disease with surgically removed high-risk melanoma. And there were two endpoints they were looking for. So they gave the cancer vaccine alongside the standard treatment. And there was a significant improvement in recurrence-free survival. But also what was exciting was the other endpoint was distant metastasis-free survival. And that's important, particularly think of translating this technology to other tumour types, because 90% of cancer deaths are caused by secondary metastasis, not the primary tumour.
1: So you might have taken the tumour out, but the cancer cells are spread to other parts of the body and having tumours elsewhere.
3: Yeah, that's the problem with the cancers. A lot of things can be treated as a primary tumour. It's spread. So what these vaccines are doing and what this vaccine is doing is it's stopping recurrence but spread. And that's what's really exciting here. So it's hard to know. They say it was significant improvement in long-term survival. So we don't know how much that is. And we have to wait to see what the data's like. So whether it's 10%, 20% or something much higher than that. But any improvement is exciting because it's kind of proof of principle of this as a way of working more generally. We've just got to get the right neoantigens.
1: If I had a cancer, let's say I had a melanoma and I went to be treated on this, could you just talk me through the stages and what would be going on?
3: Well, I think what they're doing in this case is, I think it's every 3 weeks that people are being, you know, injected with the RNA containing their specific neoantigens. It's personalised.
1: So they'd have, just to go back, so I'd have gone in, they would have surgically removed the cancer they could, and they would have then looked at that specific cancer to see specifically to me what proteins are on the outside.
3: Yes, that's right. They've taken the cancer out, they sequence it, and then they work out what the bits on the outside likely to be that are different from a normal cell. Then they make an RNA to that, and then they inject that back in again. So normally they take about 30 different bits that they will put the RNA in for to encode and inject it back in. So it's personalised. So it is something that's particular to your cancer. The technology is very cheap now. It's very cheap to sequence compared to what it was 10 years ago even. And actually making the RNA vaccines, again, is a very cheap thing to do. This is easy. The technology to do this is very fast, and it's very easy to reprogram it from one person to another just to change. You just change the sequence that you're making. It's an easy thing to do. It's completely different to doing sort of big scale drug discovery. This is just re-harnessing a technology, reprogramming it, doing something else with it.
1: How soon now do you think we might start seeing these affecting normal patients' lives?
3: It's hard to know. It depends on what these data are like. I mean, there's a parallel trial going on for colon cancer as well, for high-grade colon cancer too. So I think as more of these things roll out, we'll get a better idea. But it's having the immunologist really understanding what is and what isn't likely to give a good immune response is what's going to be key here.
1: Are you excited?
3: Oh, I mean, very. I'm just, you know, anything that will improve lives of cancer patients is always wonderful. And actually seeing that this extraordinary technology is sort of starting to reach its promise, this is very exciting for everybody.
1: Anne Willis, a cancer cell biologist at the MRC. Now, time to check in with Roland Pease. You've been investigating a new revelation about a black hole, Roland.
4: Indeed, the supermassive black hole at the centre of our galaxy, weighing about 4 million solar masses, which exerts an extraordinarily strong gravitational pull if you get close enough. In 2018, a star called S2, orbiting the black hole, came close enough that astronomers could detect the change in colour of its light as the radiation tried to escape that gravitational pull, a test of Einstein's theory of gravity. The Nobel Prize-winning German team who measured that have now discovered another orbiting star that'll get much closer next decade, which will give another test of the theory, whether it can whip up a vortex of space-time. Here's their Stefan Gillesen.
5: So this star, S301, gets down to the black hole to a scale of roughly the orbit of Saturn in the solar system. Or you could also put it that the star approaches the black hole to 140 times the size of the black hole. That means if you were standing on a planet around that star looking at the night sky at that moment, the black hole probably would be more or less the size of the moon we see in the sky. So it's actually coming quite close.
4: And at this point, it's going pretty fast as well.
5: Yeah, the laws of celestial mechanics dictate that given how close we come, the speed gets very large. And in this case, we are reaching a speed of something like 25,000 kilometers per second. And 25,000 kilometers per second means that within something like 10 seconds, you're at the moon. And if you compare that to the speed for this Artemis mission, I mean, how many days were they on their way to finally reach the moon? 3 days or something. So it's really, really fast. Or we can also express it in terms of the speed of light, and it's 8% of the speed of light.
4: So it's being pulled into the sun up to these, you know, it's accelerating. The G-forces must be amazing.
5: Right. So the star is most of the orbit, it's moving at a more reasonable speed. But the moment it's at closest approach, it has been accelerated to this extremely high speed and then gets shot around and shoots out in the other direction again. I guess this orbit is not seen best as like Earth orbit around the sun or something like that. Rather think of the cometary orbits in the solar system, right? These comets, they for a long time reside out in the Oort cloud, and then by some perturbation, they come in and then make a very quick short visit close to the sun and then shoot back out again.
4: And the cometary orbit looks more like a cigar than a circle, I guess.
5: It's absolutely, it's a very thin cigar, actually. It's not a circle at all.
4: How do you see something moving like this? Because I imagine it's a bit like a solar system. You've got all these stars orbiting the black hole, but I suspect it's a lot more chaotic. And you're just taking snapshots every now and again. And you've got to track all these little dots of light, sort of fireflies in the darkness of the night.
5: That's exactly right. So we are looking at this region over and over again, and we take these snapshots. And indeed, I look at these images very regularly, and we identify, okay, this object is now here, this object is now there, measure the position and track the orbits in that way. However, there's so many stars, and there's in particular also bright stars. And our most famous star so far, which we called S2, that's the star which gave the Nobel Prize. That star is 100 times brighter than the star which we have discovered now. And this is exactly the problem, that in this crowded region, it's incredibly hard to pick out the fainter objects. So think about trying to see a little glowworm next to the headlight of a car. You need an incredibly good optical instrument to do that.
4: Which is what you've got with your upgraded instrument at the Very Large Telescope in Chile. And at what point did you realize that this wasn't just another star that's in the system, that this one was actually much more extreme than anything else you'd seen?
5: Well, we discovered the star in March 23 in one of the images. And okay, there's another star, not that surprising. But then in the subsequent months, we were quickly realizing, oh, the object is moving quite fast. And the fast motion always is interesting, because the only way to get fast is if you're actually feeling the acceleration from a big mass, so from the black hole.
4: When's the next closest approach then?
5: So the last one was in 23.
4: So you actually caught it just after it whizzed past or something like that?
5: Yeah, we just missed it, so to say. It was the first observations, really, and the star happened to just have passed there. And the period is 8.7 years, so you have to add 23 and plus 8.7, so it's at some point in 2031 again.
4: Are you able to see it at the moment it goes past the black hole again in 2031? You know, can you get that? Is it bright enough to be seen?
5: Yes, it's bright enough to be seen, and our interferometer is good enough to resolve it, actually.
4: But this is going to be when the gravity is incredibly intense. Will this provide a really sort of new test of Einstein's theory?
5: Well, the black hole is rotating, and it should actually rotate. Think about the universe. All the objects are rotating: Earth, Moon, Jupiter, the Sun, galaxies. Everything is rotating. So why should a black hole not be rotating? And the rotation of a black hole acts in general relativity a bit like a hurricane for the space-time around it. So that means it drags space and time around it. And so think about a plane flying into a hurricane, and all of a sudden the pilot will not be flying in the direction he's aiming at, but there's a little extra coming from the tailwind the plane is getting, and then there's a slightly different direction. And the same will happen to the star when it comes close to the black hole. It will feel that extra force due to the rotation of space-time.
4: So what does that do? That sort of nudges its path, its orbit at that moment?
5: It gives it a little kick, yes. So because the interaction is strongest when the star is closest to the black hole, and since the star is coming in so close only for a very brief moment in time, you can think of it as if somebody would give the star a little kick, like somebody hammers on the star for an instant, and then the orbit has actually changed a bit. And then we have the full orbit time to measure how this orbit actually has changed. So you don't need to actually observe the moment it changes its direction. It's just good enough to measure before and after, right? That's a cumulative effect.
4: So you think you could actually measure effectively how much of a kick it gets? And would that tell you how fast the black hole is spinning?
5: That is exactly the idea. And this is why we were so interested in that star, because we should be able to see that extra kick it gets. And then I would think we have achieved a major milestone, the direct measurement of the spin of a massive black hole. I would think that's, again, in the category of measuring the mass of the black hole. It's sort of a second number we can determine from the black hole. And it turns out that's actually all. A black hole in astrophysics has a mass and a spin. That's all. It doesn't have any continents. There's no lakes on it. It has no internal structure. It's only rotation and mass. And so we would then have it fully characterized. And this is, of course, I would think that's almost Nobel Prize worthy again if we manage to do that.
4: I don't see why not. Black holes are rather popular with the Nobel Prizes these days. That was Stefan Gillesen of the Max Planck Institute speaking for the team who detected this remarkable star S301. Details in Nature magazine.
1: Thanks, Roland. You're listening to Inside Science from the BBC World Service. Tell us what science you think we should be investigating. Our email address is insidescience@bbc.co.uk. Now, it is to science writing what the Nobels are to science, what the Oscars are to film, and it's coming. Yes, I'm sure you're excited. In just a few weeks, the Royal Society will be putting out the red carpet, the science writers will be blinking into the sunlight and putting on black tie, and coming for a party only marginally less bacchanalian than Vanity Fair's Oscars bash. The most coveted prize in non-fiction science is about to be awarded. Each week before then, we're speaking to the shortlisted authors for the Royal Society's Trevady Book Prize. And we started with Kit Chapman, author of The Age of Alchemy.
6: The book is about how chemistry came into being. We start off with fire and we move through the ages looking at different civilizations, because there's this misconception that science begins in the 18th century. It doesn't. We go into Romans, we go into the Maya and the Aztec, we go into China, we go around the world, and we see how chemistry actually came into being through the Age of Alchemy.
1: And why? Why did you decide to do this?
6: I think part of it is addressing, again, this huge misconception that science belongs to white men in powdered wigs in the 18th century. Science is something that happens for all of us. We are constantly doing science. When we cook, when we clean, when we walk around our homes are built with materials. Science, chemistry is the science of stuff, is the science of things. And I really wanted to show how interconnected our world was and decolonize a little bit chemistry's history.
1: Take us to some of these key parts of the evolution. Should we go to the streets of Alexandria?
6: The sweaty workshops of Alexandria that stink of these strange chemicals where people are claiming that they're making gold. That's really where we get the first signs of what we know as chemia. And then when that moves into Islam, we have it becomes alchemia and, of course, alchemy. And this is a tradition that goes from the Egyptian artisans working in tombs. They were creating paints and gold. And of course, making gold is incredibly expensive because you've got to actually get the metal and mine it. And so they were looking at trying to create artificial gold. How do we make something look like gold so we can celebrate our gods? And that goes through the filter of Alexandria, which is a Macedonian Greek city. And eventually it all conflagrates together into this method of trade secrets known as chemia.
1: One of the most arresting starts to To be honest, any chapter I've ever read begins with the words, Hennig Brand would probably be forgotten if he hadn't tried to turn his own piss into gold. Urine's got quite an unexpectedly important role in your book, hasn't it?
6: Urine comes up time and time again. If there's one thing that is a through thread, it's urine. But Hennig Brand in the 17th century became convinced that he could turn his own urine into gold. And what happens is he collects, 1,500 gallons of urine, slowly fermenting in a cellar. And eventually he actually gets something. He gets a glowing substance from his own urine. And he becomes really excited about this. He thinks he's made the philosopher's stone, this stone that is not a stone that can turn lead into gold. Of course, what he hasn't done is anything like that. He's actually isolated phosphorus. And he goes around, he sells the recipe to a friend of his who actually travels Europe, showing this glowing urine to kings and queens. And eventually it's seen by a man called Robert Boyle, fantastic scientist, founder of the Royal Society. And Robert Boyle realizes what's actually happened is a new element has been discovered.
1: When does alchemy become chemistry? And how does one make this distinction?
6: Alchemy is a worldview of trying to understand how things relate to each other and how things work together. And the worldview will depend on who you are. Chinese alchemy, Western alchemy, Indian, Tamil alchemy are all very, very different. Alchemy brings in spirituality and religious perspectives, whereas chemistry purely focuses on empiricism and what we can observe, repeated experiment. And that's really the transition. So the last prevailing theory of alchemy is called phlogiston, this idea that there is a magic substance in everything that causes things to burn. And this slowly gets disproven once we discover oxygen, carbon dioxide, nitrogen in the air. The man who makes the leap is Antoine Lavoisier. So we have this moment that you can pretty much say alchemy ends and chemistry begins as we start looking at things rationally, as we start looking at cause and effect and looking at what makes up our modern world. What is stuff, for want of a better word? That is when we finally get to chemistry. We start thinking about atoms, we start thinking about elements and the gold rush of the 19th century, where we discover these huge swathes of the periodic table, and the periodic table itself comes about at the end of alchemy.
1: If there's one message you want readers to take from your book, what is it?
6: It's that everybody can be a chemist. When you look at the first chemist that we can name, the first person we can name in history that was doing something akin to chemistry, it's Tufuti Belakayam, who was a Babylonian perfumer thousands of years ago. So the first chemist we can name is a woman. She was in the lower classes. She may well have been a slave, because quite often perfumers were that. So it is available to everybody. If you want to be a chemist, if you want to be a scientist, you can go and do that. And I want people to realize that science is for everybody and it is a global endeavor.
1: I'm not allowed to have favorites in these books. And indeed, I can't, because this is the only one that I've read so far, but it's so much fun. Penny Sarchet, what have you brought for us?
2: Well, first off, let's talk about Operation Blue Skies, the world's first trial to deploy contrail avoidance measures across an entire airspace. So this is an attempt to reduce the amount of contrails produced by planes.
1: Why are we trying to reduce contrails?
2: They do actually have a climate impact. They're made by soot that's released by a plane. They sort of trigger the formation of ice crystals and then result in those lines of condensation that you can see in the sky, and they can last hours. And it's a little bit complicated. Some of it's good. They can reflect light during the day and slightly stop the amount of energy coming from the sun to the planet. But they're actually net bad because they also trap heat below them. And about a third of aviation's climate impact is thought to be down to these contrails. So the question then is, can we reduce them? And there's going to be this new trial over the Shanwick airspace, which is on the eastern side of the North Atlantic, taking place this winter and the following winter. And Google AI is going to inform rerouting of flights in flight to produce fewer contrails, so that it will sort of direct planes to slightly more atmospherically favourable conditions. And this does take more fuel, because if you're moving up up and down and changing your course, then naturally you burn a bit more. But I was surprised to read that the benefits that this is likely to have are thought to kind of far outweigh any extra fuel that gets burned in flight. So if you're planning a flight over that side of the Atlantic this winter, you may well be on one of these trial flights.
1: Great. Anything else going on this week?
2: Yeah, so there's this paper in Nature yesterday about what psychedelics do to the brain, which I think is very interesting because there's quite a body of evidence building that psychedelics have promise for the treatment of some psychiatric conditions. And we're still figuring out how best to do this and how to do it safely. It's obviously not something you should be administering yourself at home. There is this question of like, well, why? Why does taking something that makes you hallucinate solve some of these difficult psychiatric problems? And so one of the sort of leading ideas of this has been the entropic brain hypothesis. And this posits that psychedelics temporarily relax the organization of your brain and they make your brain activity more flexible. But how can that explain kind of profound experiences that have long-lasting effects on your sort of mindset and feelings? And so this new study sought to look at that. And it's pretty cool. They did brain imaging of 62 adults before and after taking psilocybin. And there were sort of two levels. They confirmed that, yes, psilocybin does desynchronize brain activity, which is what we thought. But it doesn't just push a chaos button and make everything more random in your brain, more entropic. They found that brain activity actually sort of tuned people in to their surrounding environments. And they found that the stronger that this effect was in a person, the more that person's mindset shifted and the more they felt life has meaning and these kinds of positive effects that can sometimes be reported with psychedelics. So there's something about if this pans out to be true, that you're kind of reorganizing brain activity rather than just throwing it into mayhem. That sounds slightly more promising.
1: Thank you very much, Penny. I'm now, after listening to that, going to go and unscramble my brain. But that's all we've got time for. It is goodbye from me and goodbye from you.
2: Goodbye.
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0: That was Inside Science from the BBC. You're listening to CBC Radio 1. Now, also from the BBC, here's Crowd Science.
1: Oh my gosh, I can't believe you've already got a hedgehog.
2: Wow, oh my gosh, hello, little...
3: He's a boy, can you see?
2: Oh yeah, I can see.
3: Oh, lovely.
2: Yeah,
3: oh my gosh, so cute.
2: Little face and the little ears. Hi, little one.
4: You're listening to Crowd Science from the BBC World Service. I'm Caroline Steele, and I'm joining some scientists on a disused golf course. We're in search of its small, round, and extremely spiky residents. Hedgehogs.
2: You know how to look for them?
5: Yeah, I guess they kind of stand out a little bit, but in this long grass it is pretty difficult.
3: He looks so sweet, and his eyes are open, he's staring at me like, hi.
4: Importantly, hedgehogs are warm-blooded. In fact, they're a particularly curious type of warm-blooded, which is relevant to this week's question.
6: Hello, I'm Matt from West Yorkshire in the United Kingdom.
2: And Matt, what is your question for Crowd Science?
6: My question is, why am I warm-blooded?
2: Do you mean sort of in contrast to like a snake that's cold-blooded?
6: Yeah, that's right. So why do I have warm blood? Why do most mammals have warm blood? Why do insects have cold blood or temperature-regulating blood? How does my blood get to the right temperature and how does it maintain that temperature?
2: Yes, because it's always about 37 degrees, right? Which is interesting. How do we get it there?
6: Right.
2: So what made you think of this question?
6: It stemmed from the heat wave, actually, the recent heat wave in the UK. I was watching some insects on the patio, some ants, and I wondered why, if they were cold-blooded and their blood temperature kind of regulated with the ambient temperature, why they didn't boil, why their blood didn't get to a temperature that wasn't sustainable.
2: Yes, interesting question. How do insects or other cold-blooded animals cope when it gets incredibly hot? So what do you hope that we'll find out about being warm-blooded, if you had to break it down into sort of a few things that you want to know?
6: So I'd like to know why that particular temperature range. I'd like to know why we're not cold-blooded and what would be the advantages or disadvantages of being cold-blooded as opposed to being warm-blooded.
2: I haven't really thought about warm versus cold-blooded since being at school and learning that. So it's going to be a steep learning curve and it's going to be fun. So thanks so much for asking your question.
6: Thank you.
4: Thanks for getting in touch, Matt. Regardless of the environment, be it a cold, rainy day here in the UK or an uncomfortably hot day in Uganda, we all keep our body temperature at a comfortable 37-ish degrees Celsius, which is really quite impressive when you stop and think about it. So how do we manage such consistency? And is it the same story for all warm-blooded animals? And what about cold-blooded animals? Lizards bask in the sunshine.

0: A warm blooded is an endotherm. Endo means inside and therm again from temperature, which means that the heat you generate is used to maintain body temperature because you're able to trap that heat.
1: So warm-blooded animals, or endotherms, like us humans, generate their own heat. While animals that rely on the world around them to warm up are described as ectotherms, or cold-blooded.
0: Cold is relative, right? When you say cold, it means I feel that it's colder than I am. But it turns out if you were to grab a lizard in the desert, you will say, this lizard is hotter than I am. So in that sense, you will be the cold-blooded.
1: Okay, so if I picked up a lizard in the desert, it wouldn't feel cold, it would feel warm.
0: It will feel warmer than you, some of them, yeah. Some of them might have a temperature that is above your body temperature. I think the idea of cold-blooded came from an easy way out to explain how an animal maintains its body temperature. And in the case of humans, it happens because we produce heat, and we are able to maintain that heat, and therefore the idea of warm-blooded.
1: So the terms warm-blooded and cold-blooded are a bit misleading. If you find a snake first thing in the morning, its blood may be pretty cold. But if it has a chance to bask in the sun, its blood could reach a higher temperature than many warm-blooded animals or endotherms.
0: We all have ectotherms as ancestors, right? We all come from a fish. Let's just not go too far. We know fish are our ancestors, and all fish are ectotherms, right? The division was that animals develop either feathers or hair, and that allows them to start maintaining body temperature, and then that's when you get the endotherms versus the ectotherms, what you call the cold-blooded, which again is the most common in terms of animals. Most animals are ectotherms.
1: Ectotherms make up the majority of animal life on Earth, and in many ways, endotherms got lucky. Over evolutionary time, our ancestors developed ways of generating more heat, and insulation like fur and feathers helped them hold on to it. Now, millions of years of evolution later, it's a lot more complicated than that. In fact, we humans are nearly furless. So how do we keep ourselves warm?
2: As mammals, what we do is we generate a lot of internal heat just by staying alive with metabolic activity.
1: This is Simon Hodder, Director of the Environmental Ergonomics Research Centre at Loughborough University in the UK.
2: You could think about it as a smart central heating system. So it will help us when we're too cold to keep us warm, but it will also help us to lose heat when we get too hot.
1: And rather than warm water running through pipes, in our central heating system, we have blood running through veins.
2: The blood circulates around the body, taking heat to the extremities and then bringing cool blood back. Even if we don't do any external work and we just lying sleeping at night, we're still generating heat. Yes, we've got less internal heat that we're building up, but we have to maintain this 37 degrees.
1: Okay, we need to stay at 37 degrees and our blood helps us with that. So you mentioned that if we're too hot, more blood flows to the surface.
2: Yeah.
1: And I guess that's to cool the blood down?
2: So you have your main arteries and veins, and then you have lots of blood vessels off those. So when we get hot, what we need to do is to actually lose some of that heat to the environment. And so we push as much as we can to the surface of the skin. And that's something called vasodilation. Typically, we would say you have a core temperature of 37 degrees. Your skin is probably around about 33.
1: Oh, okay.
2: That's why when we think of comfortable temperatures, we probably think about 25 degrees. And so we've got this temperature gradient of 33 to 25, and we're easily losing heat to that.
1: A difference in temperature between our skin and the air around us means we lose heat from our blood. Now, during the heat wave in Europe this summer, I found it very hard to cool down as the temperature was above 33 degrees, our skin temperature, for days on end. A feeling which many listeners will be all too familiar with.
2: So that's where sweating comes in, and that active element of the sweat coming onto the surface of the skin, the moisture there, evaporates off, and then that recools the skin.
1: How do we cope with being too cold? Do we redirect our blood again?

0: So when we get too cold, or the environment's too cold, our skin temperature is one of our first indicators about our environment, and it's telling us what to do. So it will note down that it's now getting cooler. But that then triggers a warning. So now the body wants to conserve its heat. So now it actually shuts off this blood flow to the periphery, and that's something called vasoconstriction. So the idea there is about trying to maintain the temperature of your internal components, and that's your heart, lungs, liver, brain.
1: How do we control all of this? What's going on? Is it inside our brains?
0: Yes, there's part of the brain called the hypothalamus, which acts as almost like our central heating control system. So that's looking to provide signals to the body to maintain that 37 degrees that we want. So it will be telling us either to sweat, shiver, vasoconstrict, vasodilate, and that's the area that does that. And it's picking up information from the periphery of the body. We've got skin temperature sensors, which are actually sending signals back, and it's integrating that and responding to how it's feeling.
1: So it's getting information from your skin saying how hot the environment is.
0: Yeah.
1: Then making decisions about how we should respond, how constricted or dilated our blood vessels should be, how much we should be sweating.
0: Yes.
1: And all of this is happening outside of our consciousness.
0: Yes. It's what we could probably think of if you go back to your central heating. It's your thermostat.
2: So we humans keep ourselves at a comfortable 37 degrees, thanks to the hypothalamus, our brain's thermostat, and a clever system of sweating and widening and narrowing blood vessels. But not all endotherms work quite like us. In fact, I had a close encounter with a particularly unusual example.
3: We are working with hedgehogs, and this is the end of the active season for hedgehogs. They will probably start hibernating in September, and we are trying to find hedgehogs and equip them with thermosensitive radio transmitters to monitor the hibernation behaviour.
2: This is Yulia Novak. She's an ecophysiologist at Liverpool John Moores University here in the UK. She studies how animals respond to changes in the environment, particularly when it comes to regulating body temperature. And at the moment, she's focusing on hedgehogs, which brings us to a disused golf course in Liverpool, here in the UK. And is this a particular hedgehog hotspot? Do hedgehogs really like golf courses?
3: That's hard to tell. We have found them on several golf courses. So depending on the golf course, yes, I think they are a good location for hedgehogs. And there is a really large population on this golf course.
2: Despite having never seen one in the wild, hedgehogs are one of my favourite animals. They're about the size of a small melon, covered in brown spiky spines, and when they feel threatened, they simply curl up into a ball. An inspired strategy. So how do they go about keeping warm?
3: So hedgehogs are actually warm-blooded animals in a way, so they're endothermic, but they are special in the regard that they are heterothermic, so they're heterothermic endotherms, which means that their body temperature is not stable during all of the year.
2: So hedgehogs are heterothermic endotherms, which means they generate their own heat, but they don't keep their body temperature constant.
3: They are seasonal hibernators, and that means during the winter, their body temperature will decrease, so they will change the set point for the body temperature to a lower level, which saves them lots of energy and allows them to survive during conditions when it's colder and less food is available.
2: And why is it that you're fitting transmitters to hedgehogs?
3: The reason why we work with hedgehogs is that they are a seasonal hibernator, but we actually do not know much about the hibernation behavior in the wild. We do not know whether they can use the hibernation behavior flexibly. We do not know whether they can change their hibernation behavior in response to urbanization or climate change, so any environmental changing conditions.
2: So you don't know how hedgehogs respond to changing conditions. That's what you're trying to find by tracking them.
3: So by understanding when heterothermic endotherms like a hedgehog choose to either maintain the high metabolic rate or to reduce their metabolic rate, we understand more about the costs and benefits that have shaped the evolution of endothermy.
2: Your metabolic rate is essentially the rate at which your body uses energy. A hibernating hedgehog has a much lower metabolic rate than an active one. Yulia is researching the hibernation patterns of hedgehogs in response to changes in the environment, like climate change, which might give us some clues about the trade-offs that come with being warm-blooded. Trade-offs that have played a role in our evolutionary history. That's what we're going to be looking at next. 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Later this year, it's our 10th anniversary. And as the show is driven entirely by you listeners, we also want you to help us celebrate. So what's your favourite ever episode of Crowd Science and why? Have you had your question answered? And what did that mean to you? Has an episode of Crowd Science changed the way you thought about something? Or maybe it's inspired you in some way? We want to hear about all of your Crowd Science stories. Please email them to crowdscience@bbc.co.uk, or you can WhatsApp us a message or voice note to +44 8000 314 773. I'm Caroline Steele, and this week we're answering a question from our listener Matt, who wants to know why he's warm-blooded. Although it turns out that warm-blooded and cold-blooded are pretty misleading terms. Ectotherms, or cold-blooded animals, can get very hot, while some endotherms, or warm-blooded animals, can drop their body temperature to hibernate. Back on the golf course, after tramping through long grass at night with head torches, Yulia's team have found a hedgehog.
4: Mission accomplished. You've got a lovely hedgehog in your hands. What are your plans for him?
3: So Katie has just done some behavioural tests to see how bold or how shy this individual is.
2: Katie Crawford is Yulia's PhD student.
3: So we place them on their back and then they're curling up, and we are seeing how long it takes for them to actually stick their nose out or their feet out.
4: And was he bold or was he shy?
5: He took just under 5 minutes, so... About half of them take under, about half of them take over.
2: Cute. Okay, so you've established that he's average in terms of temperament.
3: We're going to weigh him now and then give him some heat shrink marker. So we have a little heat shrink that we put on the spines with a number on so we can identify them again. And then we will put a radio transmitter on him.
5: I'm amazed that he sort of sits still and isn't trying to run off. He's surrendered to his weighing fate.
3: 883 grams. You could hibernate it that way. Very comfortably.
5: Yeah.
3: You'd have a nice winter.
2: Yulia is attaching a small tracker to the hedgehog's back, and I'm having a quiet chat with Katie. We don't want to disturb Yulia.
6: So it's a radio tag. So it sends out a VHF signal, very high frequency signal, and then that gets picked up by the receiver that we have. But these ones are quite special because they have a thermal attachment, so the beats... on the radio tag, so the frequency of the beats, like the number of beats, correlates to the temperature of the hedgehog, so you can tell if they're hibernating or not.
4: So the tag is giving out a radio frequency.
6: It's giving out like a signal, like a pulse of signal.
4: And if it's hotter, there's more pulses?
6: Yeah.
4: That's how it contains the information about the temperature of the hedgehog. So not only can you find where the hedgehog is...
6: But you can also find out the temperature, the skin temperature of the hedgehog. So that's how we can tell when they're hibernating.
2: Once the hedgehog starts hibernating, Yulia will check on him daily so she can build a detailed picture of what's going on. Hibernating means he can get through winter without constantly searching for food. But he'll also slowly burn through his precious fat reserves until he warms up again. It has its pros and cons. Now, our listener Matt wants to know the pros and cons of endothermy and ectothermy. Our furry ancestors evolved the ability to generate and hold on to their own body heat. But what advantage did that give them? And if most animal species are still ectotherms, relying on the environment for warmth must be a pretty successful strategy too. Here's our lizard expert, Manuel, again.
7: From a lizard perspective, they can eat less because they can just use the environment to provide that temperature. So their metabolic rate, which correlates usually with the amount of energy you need, is significantly lower than the metabolic rate of a human or of any mammal. So in terms of energy consumption, it's pretty advantageous not to be completely dependent on your own to produce the heat. And there are also two types of ectotherms. Well, there are many types, but if you want to think about the extremes, there's those that always live in shaded areas, and therefore they have adapted to be able to have a functional body. Their muscles, everything is adapted to work perfectly fine in cooler temperatures, And then there's those that leave, just go back to the desert. And it's just so hot then that they wait until the night to come out. But the sun trap enough heat that when they come out at night, the sun then is liberating heat and they can sit on top of the sun, warm up their bodies and go about their life.
1: This makes me think of a question listener Matt had. He sort of begun thinking about this because he was watching ants during a heat wave in the UK here, and he was wondering how their blood didn't boil, how they were okay sort of getting so hot in the sun. What's going on there? How are they managing?
7: Ants can actually ventilate very nicely. So all insects, they don't have lungs like us. They have another way for ventilation, and they can perspire very quickly, exchange body temperature. That helps. The other thing that is interesting with ants, and this is true with a lot of small animals, is that they can go into the sun and be sort of warm, but very quickly move into the shaded and become equally quickly cool. Let's imagine now something much bigger like a dinosaur. On a cold day, yes, they will be very sluggish. However, once they warm up, then it takes a long time for them to lose all that heat that they have gained.
2: This comes down to something called the surface area to volume ratio. Smaller animals, like ants, have lots of surface area compared to the volume of their body. So they can gain heat quickly in the sun, but lose it just as quickly in the shade. Bigger animals, like a large dinosaur, have proportionally less surface area, so they take longer to warm up. But once they're warm, they hold on to that heat for much longer. If you could pick, would you pick to be an endotherm or an ectotherm?
7: If I can pick, I will be an ectotherm.
1: Really? Interesting. Why is that?
7: A lot of the energy we consume just go to maintain our body temperature. An ectotherm, if you find a nice spot, like back in the Caribbean where I come from, if I can live in Puerto Rico as a lizard, I can be active every day and then don't have to consume 3 or 4 times as much energy just to maintain my body temperature.
2: Sounds like a nice life. But what about endotherms? What are the advantages of making your own heat? Here's Yulia again.
3: I guess the biggest advantage of endothermy is independence. So because our body temperature stays fairly constant, our enzymes, muscles, the nervous system all work closely to the optimum. We don't have to wait for the sun to warm us up. We can move around, we can run away from a predator. Whereas a reptile or an amphibian, they would struggle, especially during a cold night or during winter. And we obviously can also inhabit colder climates. And for them, that is a bit of a struggle.
2: So there are many advantages of being an endotherm. And it seems the only trade-off is that we need to eat more.
3: Endothermy is super expensive in terms of energy. So if you think about a mouse, it spends an enormous amount of energy simply maintaining its body temperature. So it has to eat almost constantly. It has to forage constantly. If you think about a similar-sized reptile, they can survive on much less food because they use the environment to provide heat. A snake, for example, only has to eat every few days or weeks, depending on the size. So that is the really, really big disadvantage. And I guess to understand that fully, we have to look into how heat is generated. So from an engineering perspective, endothermic animals are incredibly inefficient. So the energy that we get, that we use in our body, has to come from food. So it's chemical energy that is stored in food and needs to be converted into energy that can be stored in our body. And this energy is stored in a molecule, ATP, adenosine triphosphate.
2: So we convert energy from our food into a molecule called ATP. And when our cells need that energy to, say, contract a muscle, they break that ATP down.
3: This process from converting energy from food into storing it in ATP and then using it in the body as for movement or something else is really inefficient. So whenever this is happening, we are losing some of the energy as heat. And it's actually quite a lot. So it's around 60% of the energy that is released as heat.
1: Isn't it kind of lucky that it's inefficient? Because if it was 100% efficient, we'd be really cold.
3: Yes, so this is, I guess, why it has evolved. At one point, we would have an ancestral reptile, which may have been a little bit more inefficient in how it converted energy, and this could have been used to an advantage. It may have meant that this animal would have
8: been better in digesting food or being more active during certain periods of time, whereas during others it would have still be ectothermic. And over time it would have evolved into animals that have become more endothermic.
1: So, Matt, you wanted to know why we're warm-blooded, or I should probably say endothermic. It's because somewhere in our evolutionary past, our ancestors began to be a bit less efficient at extracting energy from food. That came with some big advantages, like being able to stay active when it was cold. Then insulation, like fur, helped them hold on to that heat, and millions of years later, here we are, keeping ourselves at a fairly steady 37 degrees. But maintaining that temperature comes at a cost. It requires a lot of food and a pretty sophisticated internal central heating system. And that isn't necessarily the best strategy for everyone. If you're a lizard in Puerto Rico, letting the sunshine do the heating and surviving on much less food works very well indeed. So there's more than one way to keep an animal running. And before we hand over to Matt for the credits, let's check in with our hedgehog one last time.
3: Oh, actually, we forgot something. We need to give him a name.
1: Oh.
3: Volunteers are allowed to give names, and as you are visiting, feel free to give him a name.
1: Oh my gosh, what pressure!
3: Yeah.
1: Hedgehog. Harold, it's a boy.
9: Yeah, Harold's good.
3: Harold is fine.
1: Yeah, I think that's Harold's nice quite name. Cute. What kind of age is he? He's sort of... Older.
3: He's older.
1: So Harold fits quite well then.
3: Yeah.
1: So when you release him, do you just sort of go put him in the grass and he'll eventually move?
3: So we put him exactly where we found him.
1: Oh, that's good. Okay.
3: So some of them move off directly and others are just sitting there for a little bit.
1: Mm. Oh, bye Harold. Nice to meet you. My first hedgehog.
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14: From CBC News, the world is sour. I'm Neil Kumar. The Trump administration is blaming Canada for the failure of trade talks, and they're threatening reprisals if Ottawa puts retaliatory tariffs on American goods. But other political leaders are blaming Trump and say that Americans will pay the price. Katie Nicholson has more on that.
15: Well, Democrats are already making hay with this. Representatives, senators, even presidential hopefuls heaping scorn on the Trump administration for those 50% tariffs, which many point out will be paid by the American public. This is, of course, ahead of November's midterms, as inflation and affordability issues are already plaguing Trump and his GOP. But there is also the specter looming here, too, of Canada's dollar-for-dollar retaliation, which could be used strategically in swing states and districts where Republicans might be vulnerable. Think swing states with heavy steel and manufacturing economies that do a lot of cross-border trade with Canada. And then there may be more far-reaching consequences, right? Just think about how this is going to strain business relations on both sides of the border and further inflame Canadian anger toward the U.S. Already tourism in just Vermont down 40%, and that attributed by Senator Peter Welch to the administration's rhetoric toward Canada and the trade wars. Katie Nicholson, CBC News, Washington.
14: And provincial leaders are backing Team Canada. As Philip Lee Shannock reports, the premiers say the prime minister was right to not accept a bad deal.
9: At the Canadian National Exhibition in Toronto, people are spoiling for a fight.
16: We have to stand up because Trump is really bullying us.
17: Giving in to him isn't going to make things get cheaper.
18: There's no point giving in now. We've stood strong this far.
19: We are Canadian and we need to stand up for what we believe in.
9: Ontario's Premier Doug Ford agrees with Carney that the deal was bad for his province's auto, steel and manufacturing sectors. And he called on Canada's premiers to present a united front.
20: When we work together, we cannot be stopped.
9: Most provincial leaders, no matter their party, broadly backed Carney and are pushing forward a Team Canada approach. Saskatchewan Premier Scott Moe said the status quo is not possible. Newfoundland and Labrador Premier Tony Wakeham, like Nova Scotia Premier Tim Houston, pledged their full support. British Columbia Premier David Eby said every possible weapon must be deployed to counter an unfair economic attack by the United States. Philip Leshanock, CBC News, Toronto.
14: Also, provinces like BC have no incentive to put U.S. liquor back on the shelves. Vancouver bar owner Sean Heather took bourbon off the menu once the booze ban was introduced. And he says even if the ban is lifted, BC has lost its taste for American spirits.
21: Easy thing for me to do is not to sell it. An easy thing for a punter to do is just not buy it. And I think that long after it's back on the shelves, the public will still vote with their money and their feet.
14: Heather was allowed to keep selling stock until it ran out, but instead he put up a sign saying, when the tariffs go, this bourbon will flow. In Ontario, a lot of workers are bracing for pain after the trade talks collapsed and the U.S. imposed more tariffs. But despite the uncertainty, there is a lot of praise for the Prime Minister's decision to walk away from the negotiations. Jennifer Yoon has more.
22: It was a bad deal for the auto sector, the steel sector, and manufacturing sector.
23: Ontario Premier Doug Ford commending Canada walking away from a trade deal with the U.S., even though it almost certainly will mean economic pain in the short term.
22: It will be painful, but we have a strong, vibrant, diversified economy. We're going to be there to support our steel workers and our auto sectors.
17: We had absolutely no choice as a country. It was either roll over or draw a line in the sand.
23: Unifor National President Lana Payne represents some of those workers who are facing job loss. She wants governments to do everything possible to keep people working.
17: We're going to need a suite of programs, probably not unlike we did through the COVID era, to support working people and the industries that they depend on.
23: That includes improved income security for workers in hard-hit sectors. Jennifer Yoon, CBC News, Toronto.
14: And that is The World This Hour. For CBC News, I'm Neil Kumar.
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0: Welcome to The Fifth Floor with me, Farenak Amidi. The BBC World Service broadcasts in 45 languages around the world. Our job here at The Fifth Floor is to bring you the best of those stories in English and to also get you closer to the extraordinary work our journalists do. Coming up today, we hear about India's largest youth movement in decades, the Cockroach Junta Party.
1: It started when one of the chief justices, in a remark during a legal hearing, said that young people who are not employed are actually just wasting their time. They're like cockroaches. This was the comment which we did not know would land so strongly among the young people of the country. Abhijit Deepke actually created a satirical Instagram page and a Twitter handle called Cockroach Janta Party, calling out to all the unemployed youth of the country to unite and come out on the streets as cockroaches, refusing to go away.
0: But first, in a sprawling prison in the Asir province of southwestern Saudi Arabia, hundreds of young Ethiopian men are currently sat on death row, not knowing when it might be their turn. In the hope of getting their voices heard, some of the prisoners managed to get hold of the mobile phone number for the BBC's Tigrinya language service. One of the journalists who spoke to the prisoners is Aklilu Tsitsagai, who has also been reporting on the story. Aklilu joins me now. Welcome to The Fifth Floor, Aklilu.
2: Okay, thank you.
0: Just tell us, how have most of these men ended up in this situation on death row in Saudi Arabia?
2: Most of the men I spoke to had left Ethiopia in search of work and better opportunities. And many of them came from Tigray region, which had been devastated by war. So for many young people in Tigray, the war had taken away opportunities to study, work and build a future. So jobs were scarce and the economic situation was extremely difficult. So for some of them, migration became one of the few options they felt they had. According to the prisoners, most had traveled through irregular migration routes, often passing through Yemen before crossing to Saudi Arabia. And most of the prisoners we interviewed had been convicted of drug-related offenses, particularly charges linked to smuggling qat.
0: And for those listeners who don't know, qat is a plant, a substance that is used in Yemen widely, and it is legal in that country.
2: Correct, yeah. Some told us they had been recruited by smugglers or persuaded to transport goods across the border without fully understanding the consequences. Their stories were different, but there was a common pattern. Many were young, emotionally vulnerable and desperate to find opportunities after their lives and had been disrupted by conflict. Unfortunately, that journey eventually led them to Saudi prisons and for many to death row.
0: So yeah. Do you remember receiving that first phone call from the prison? What was it like? What were they telling you?
2: The first time I received the call and heard the voice of someone who was on death row, I honestly didn't know how to react. I was shocked and nervous. And it was difficult to put into words what I was feeling. I already knew that some young Ethiopians had been executed in Saudi Arabia before I received the call. So I was aware of how serious the situation was. But actually, speaking to someone who was facing the death penalty, locked inside a highly guarded prison, was completely different. As a journalist, I have had many difficult conversations, but this felt very different. I knew that the person on the other end of the phone was calling from a prison where his life was at stake. That made the first conversation incredibly emotional and something I will never forget. Yeah.
0: Actually, how did they come to this decision and why did they come to this decision to actually contact BBC Tigrinya?
2: These prisoners were trying to reach out to the outside world in any way they could. They were looking for a way to tell their stories, explain their situation, and ultimately seek justice. Some of them had already managed to speak to human rights organizations, but they saw the BBC as an important platform that could bring wider attention to what was happening to them. many of the prisoners speak Tigrinya language, which is why they decided to contact BBC Tigrinya. And they knew the BBC had services in Tigrinya, Amharic, or Oromo, the Ethiopian language.
0: Yeah.
2: And they believed that if their stories reached to the BBC, they could reach a much wider audience and potentially have an impact.
0: So when they called you, what did they tell you about the conditions in the prison and the situation they were in?
2: Most of the prisoners we spoke to were being held in Khamis Mushaits in Aceh region. And according to the information we received, 15 Ethiopians had already been executed in Khamis Mushaits since June.
0: 15?
2: 15, yeah, Ethiopians from this Khamis Mushaits only. So when I asked them about the prison condition, one prisoner told me that a cell designed for around 90 people was holding more than 200 inmates. And they also spoke about serious health conditions. Some prisoners were suffering from chronic illness such as hypertension and diabetes. And one of the most disturbing detail they shared was how they tried to cope with the changing temperatures. During the day, many of them stayed half-dressed because of the intense heat inside the cells. And at night, when temperatures dropped, some said they wrapped themselves in plastic bags, originally provided for collecting rubbish because they had nothing else to keep them warm.
0: Actually, when you spoke to these men and when you were putting this report together, do you know roughly how many Ethiopian inmates were in prison and what percentage of them were on death row?
2: The prisoners told us that the facility consists of six different buildings or blocks housing inmates from several countries, including Saudi nationals. The information we received suggested that there were at least 200 Ethiopian prisoners who had been sentenced to death. Because access to the prison is extremely limited, it was difficult to independently verify these figures. However, the accounts we received from multiple prisoners pointed to a significant number of Ethiopians being held in the prison system, including a large number on death row.
0: How often were you having these conversations with these inmates? Probably the prison authorities didn't know that they were making these phone calls. How often were you speaking to them?
2: During the first weeks in May 2026, I was speaking to them two or three times a day. The calls came from different cells and different times during the day, late at night, sometimes even after midnight. But whenever they called, I felt it was important to answer and listen to what they had to say. They wanted their voice to be heard, and many of them were desperate to tell their stories. And emotionally, it was difficult. As a human being, it was painful knowing that they were living under death sentence and didn't know when their execution may take place. That uncertainty was one of the most heartbreaking aspects of our conversation with them. At the same time, I had to separate my emotions from my professional responsibilities, as you know, as a journalist.
0: And that's such a difficult thing, actually, that I totally understand. When they were talking to you, what was the overriding feeling that they had? Were they scared? Were they hopeful, maybe, that these conversations could somehow save their lives? What was going on?
2: Yeah, of course, you could hear their emotions in every phone call. Desperation was probably the strongest feeling that came across. But there was also fear, hopelessness, and in many cases, the men broke down during our conversation. They cried, pleaded for mercy, and spoke about feeling trapped and abandoned. One prisoner I spoke to, he's a 23-year-old on death row. I spoke to him more than five times. And during every conversation, I could hear the anger in his voice. In fact, his frustration was mainly directed at his own government and at the Ethiopian embassy in Saudi Arabia. He told me that he felt ignored and abandoned, and that at times it seemed as though they were no longer considered citizens of their own country. While each prisoner's experience was different, The common thread running through almost all of our conversation was a deep sense of desperation and the feeling that they had been forgotten.
0: Were you able to speak to any of their families? Were their families aware of their situations and trying to maybe contact authorities?
2: Yeah, one of the most heartbreaking aspects of this story was that most of their families were not aware that they had been sentenced to death. And their parents and relatives in Ethiopia knew that they were in prison. But many believed their sons would eventually be released after serving their sentence. So several prisoners told me that they had been deliberately chosen not to tell their families the truth because they didn't want to cause them more pain and anxiety. One of the prisoners I interviewed put it starkly when he said, "I would rather prefer my parents are told that I am executed than telling them now that I am sentenced to death and waiting for my turn." So I found these conversations particularly difficult because many of these young men were carrying the emotional burden alone while trying to protect their families, you know, from the reality of what they were facing.
0: Yeah. What kind of impact has this report had? And has there been any reaction from the Ethiopian government to all of this?
2: After interviewing the prisoners and gathering information from different sources, we contacted both the Saudi and Ethiopian governments to seek their comments, their responses. We sent several emails and made multiple phone calls to ask specific questions about the situation of Ethiopians on death row. But we didn't receive a direct response from either government before our report was published. And more recently, the Ethiopian government issued a statement saying that it was working with the Saudi authorities on the situation of Ethiopian citizens in Saudi Arabia. However, the statement didn't specifically address this issue of Ethiopians who had been sentenced to death. We also contacted Ethiopia's Ministry of Foreign Affairs to ask specifically about the prisoners on death row, but officials told us that they had nothing to add beyond the statement that they had already been released. The issue has received much greater public attention since the story was published. At the same time, the Ethiopian government has continued efforts to repatriate hundreds of Ethiopian migrants from Saudi Arabia, with many already having returned home with government support. But for prisoners we spoke to, simply having their stories heard and brought to an international audience was important. Their hope was that increased attention would encourage governments and other relevant institutions to take a closer look at their cases. Yeah.
0: Actually, the piece was published on Saturday, 1st of August, and you said that five Ethiopian men had been executed on the Monday before.
2: Yeah.
0: It's been almost 2 weeks since then, at the time that we're actually recording this interview. Do you know if any other Ethiopian men have been executed in Saudi Arabia since then?
2: Yeah, unfortunately. On the same day our report was published, we received information that three more Ethiopians had been executed. That was devastating news, especially for the prisoners who had been speaking to inside the prison. Many of them were already living with constant fear and uncertainty, and hearing that more executions had taken place only reinforced their fears. Even after the story was published, the risk facing those still on death row remain very real, you know?
0: Mm.
2: Yeah.
0: Thank you so much, Akhlilu.
3: Thank you very much, Faranak.
0: That was Akhlilu Tizgay from BBC Tigrinya. You're listening to the documentary from the BBC World Service. This is The Fifth Floor, and I'm Faranak Hamidi. In India, July saw some of the biggest protests in the country for many years. The protesters were young people, particularly students, and they came together under an unusual symbol, the cockroach. They call themselves the Cockroach Junta Party, or CJP, and they are demanding change to the education system in the country. Starting as online satire just a couple of months ago, the CJP is now one of India's most visible youth movements. Sumit Hapal reports for the BBC in India, and she has been covering these protests, and she joins me now from Delhi. Sumit, welcome to The Fifth Floor. It's great to have you.
1: Thank you, Farinak. It's fantastic being here.
0: So tell me, the CJP protests were so huge. Could you explain some of the backdrop of all of it and all of the anger, and how did it get to this point?
1: Definitely. What we've seen in the last few weeks and in the last few months, in fact, has been one of the most unprecedented youth movements that India has seen in contemporary history, in contemporary times. How it started was that it became a meme and then it turned into a movement. It started when one of the chief justices, in a remark during a legal hearing, said that young people who are not employed are actually just wasting their time. They're like cockroaches. This was the comment which we did not know would land so strongly among the young people of the country. Abhijit Deepke actually created a satirical Instagram page and a Twitter handle called Cockroach Janata Party, calling out to all the unemployed youth of the country to unite and come out in the streets as cockroaches, refusing to go away. Very quickly, the page on Instagram garnered millions and millions of followers. We've seen how much it spread. But underlying all of this was very real issues that the young people felt were not being addressed. The fact that unemployment in our country is at an all-time high. A lot of these competitive exams that young people are preparing for often end up in paper leaks. Recently, we saw in the month of May a very big exam that millions of young students apply for. It had been leaked and cancellation had been announced. This was not the first time that a paper of this scale was leaked. And over the years, this anger has built up in students and aspirants who have to consistently over and over sit for these examinations. And they pay a huge price in order to do so. They spend a lot of money at coaching centers trying to afford training to be able to pass these examinations. So every time a paper is leaked, be it a state examination, be it a central examination, it essentially means that the exam stands cancelled. Students then now have to wait for new dates and they have to prepare all over again. And these examinations are extremely competitive with very limited seats, which means that several thousand students are competing for one particular seat. And therefore, there is a lot of pressure, there is a lot of anxiety, which these aspirants go through while preparing for every single exam that they sit for. So there were a lot of these aspirations and anxieties that were at the center stage of what actually constituted this movement beyond a meme.
0: Mm-hmm. So what would you say was the last straw that broke the camel's back and made people actually say, okay, we've had enough, we are coming to the streets?
1: So the movement started, they hit the national capital. There were people who started gathering in this protest space in Delhi. There was a hunger strike that went on for over 20 days by young student activists. And so many people felt that if they can come and hit the streets, why can't we? All of your feeds from Instagram, Facebook and Twitter, they were flooded with the CJP content. And people felt that this is a space where young people belonged and they could come and find other young people who were experiencing the same anxieties, the same anger as others.
0: So you were there on the ground covering these protests. Paint a picture of what the atmosphere was like. What were you seeing? What were you hearing?
1: Yeah, this is in the heart of the national capital. There are two, three streets which are designated protest spots. We all see that they are regularly occupied by different demonstrators. But the CJP protest was different. They had set up tents there. There were camps there. There was food being distributed all through the day, through the night. There were people who were thronging the site from as early as 6 a.m. in the morning and staying there until 3 a.m. at night. There were people with interesting posters. There were people who had dressed up as cockroaches. Someone had dressed up as Teletubby because they did not want their parents to know that they were there. People had turned up in Spider-Man costumes and whatnot. It was absolutely one of the most colorful protests I have ever seen.
0: And were there only students in these protests, or did you see people from other walks of life
1: Yes, definitely. There were young professionals who were joining in at some point. The farmers of the country also expressed support and they tried to come and join the movement. Of course, at the core of the movement was this frustration with the Indian education system. But at the same time, what I saw transpiring in the days that I spent on the ground was that this was also becoming more about how, as a country, we need change. And there were frustrations that people were sharing from all walks of life, from young professionals who are dealing with extremely long working hours, low salaries, excessive competition, to young students who again were very disenchanted with the future that they were hoping for. There were a lot of women and middle class, parents who had shown support. An interesting person that I spoke to was a mother of two of her children. And I asked her why she'd shown up with the whole family. She said that I was married off very young and I could not actually educate myself. I never got to go to college. Today, I felt like something is changing. This was a moment where I felt that I could take my family, I could take my children, and I could think about my own life and my own future as well as the future of this country. So there were all these people sort of coming together. Because Delhi has also not experienced since the pandemic any gathering or any demonstration of a scale like this.
0: And when you were there, did you feel like their demands were clear? And were they united in what they were asking for?
1: So the demands had been very clear. There were two, three things that were primarily the central points that the CJP was raising. One was the resignation of the education minister, Dharmendra Pradhan. They were also asking the government to scrap these entrance tests, which had been completely failing for a long time. They wanted the government to come up with a strong mechanism to investigate all these paper leaks. 20th July was a day when all these young people had given a call to march to the Indian Parliament as a way of symbolic protest. And this march was met with a lot of resistance from the police and the administration, which in its attempt to sort of disperse the protesters used tear gas and they used pellet guns and they were also using batons to sort of disperse these crowds. What that meant was that a lot of young people were injured. There was a lot of anger, especially among the Indian middle classes who saw this play out on their phone screens, on their TV screens. Seeing young people being beaten up ruthlessly on the Indian streets was something that really shook up a lot of people. And it made more and more people throng to that protest site. And it really uplifted the momentum from that point onwards.
0: They did get some achievements by protesting. Can you tell us what happened?
1: Absolutely. So after the protests went on for about 37 days, it culminated into a lot of pressure. And finally, the Education Minister of India, he had to resign. This is a big step for young people who were protesting because this was also not something that they had been expecting will happen that easily and in such a short amount of time. But the larger demand of reforms within the Indian education system, that became much, much louder. From that point onwards has evolved into something which, again, India has not witnessed before, which is the engagement of young people in politics. For a long time, globally, and of course, in South Asia, there has been this perception of young people that they seem to be very disengaged with politics, that they are not interested. This was the first time when the government is also beginning to notice that this is a very significant demographic that they have to talk to. The Prime Minister of India has ordered his ministers, his leadership, to actually look into what is happening on social media, to talk to the young people in their language. The Prime Minister has said it's a huge discussion now that how ministers and those sitting in power now need to interact with young people. It is also because they recognize that this is such a strong group and this is a mass that they need to appeal. I think there is also a recognition through these protests of the fact that these young people will determine the future of politics in the country, and especially the general elections, which are about to take place in about 3 years from now. So it's quite interesting to see that the government is now listening to young people. They're making get ready with me videos on the internet. They're talking in Gen Z terms and they're trying to understand how young people talk. Suddenly the words clock it or baggy, they're becoming a part of the political vocabulary of the establishment, which was not seen before.
0: That's incredible. Have the protests stopped completely?
1: No, it's rather become a bigger movement now. We've seen that across India, in many, many cities now, there are protests which are being organized by school students or Gen Alpha. So in many, many states, especially in the northern state of Uttar Pradesh, students are leading protests in their schools. They are creating reels on Instagram and sharing the fact that their school is missing bathrooms, or their schools are not clean enough, or they don't have enough desks and benches. School authorities are having to answer. They are having to listen to these children's demands. We've recently also seen that deaf and blind students were protesting against the lack of facilities in their schools. So this movement is really becoming bigger in terms of its scale, and also how it's trickling down to smaller parts of the country, which are not as urban as the national capital, and also engaging a different demographic altogether.
0: Thank you, Sumitha Pal, who reports for the BBC in India. That's all from me, Farnik Amidi, and the rest of the Fifth Floor team. Thanks for listening. You've been listening to The Documentary from the BBC World Service.
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5: Southern African leaders met in Durban for the 46th SADC summit with a familiar promise: deeper economic integration, stronger regional security, and a renewed push for industrialization. 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This is Africa Link, the podcast that connects you to the stories that matter across Africa. I am Ajua Tinkrama Domina, your host for today.
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5: Southern Africa's biggest political gathering of the year unfolded against a backdrop of months of tension. The 46th SADC summit was meant to focus on industrialization, agriculture, and critical minerals as a roadmap for long-term growth. Yet, reports indicate that migration issues became an elephant in the room, forcing leaders to confront a crisis that had not been formally placed on the agenda. Beyond migration, leaders revisited the summit's core theme: how to build resilient, interconnected economies. The bloc has set ambitious targets, including raising intra-regional trade to 50%. Can SADC turn its mineral wealth, its population of more than 380 million, and its collective political will into meaningful change? Joining me now for this are Zainab Hussein, she's head of Africa Risk Forecasting at Pangea Risk, and DW's Diane Hawker Kalubi. Welcome, ladies, to the show. Diane, it's been a while. Good to talk to you again. So you have followed the summits closely from the beginning right up until when it ended. Did it at any point feel like there was an elephant in the room that needed to be cleared?
6: Yes, for sure. Adora, I would say that the migration issue did end up becoming an elephant in the room. Although it wasn't initially on the agenda, this SADC conference, the 46th conference, was meant to be focused primarily on issues of industrialization within the region. I mean, the conference itself has quite a long, convoluted theme, which speaks to the issue of industrialization within the region, agriculture, and critical minerals. But we saw on Friday when President Cyril Ramaphosa gave a speech at UKZN, University of KwaZulu-Natal. It was a lecture that was public lecture that was being given there. He actually apologized to the neighboring countries for the manner in which this migration issue had unfolded, saying that
7: we cannot submit to the intimidation and harassment of people seen as coming from elsewhere. As South Africans, we are deeply concerned and ashamed that nationals from other countries have in recent months been subjected to discrimination and ill-treatment. I repeat, as South Africans, we are deeply concerned and ashamed that people from other nations, some whose leaders are here, were treated badly and were even forced to leave their country under threat of violence.
6: As a South African, he felt personally that he needed to apologize, as well as apologizing on behalf of other South Africans. At the Leaders' Summit, there was a protest that was held through the streets of Durban, where the conference was being held, where anti-immigration groups such as March and March and some of the affiliate members were protesting over those comments, and also saying that they wanted to give a direct message to the SADC leaders that they needed to resolve this migration issue and return back to their countries with the members or the citizens of their countries. That protest went through the streets of Durban up until the area that the police allowed the cordon. But certainly the message definitely carried on into the rooms as this migration issue had become quite a sticking point.
8: Right. Zainab, I'm going to bring you in at this point. Did you expect that?
9: Yes. So South Africa has been struggling with this challenge of growing anti-immigration sentiment

0: unfortunately, we only get to see a few of the discussions that take place at a summit like this, usually the opening remarks and some of the public events. But a lot of what takes place behind doors. And we understand that in those behind doors discussions, there were kind of calls for the South African government to do more when it comes to this migration issue, and also to just kind of be more clear about where it stands. One of the things that South Africa has, however, been kind of working on behind the scenes has been trying to get the ratification of the protocol on the facilitation of movement of persons for SADC. And that's essentially a protocol that would more regularize the movement of people within the SADC region. If you think similar to how the EU operates, where the EU countries have like an agreement on how people move within those EU countries and you don't have to get a visa for every single country, that protocol is similar, but obviously designed with the SADC region in mind. Now, that protocol has been signed by 10 of the 16 members, but it's not actually fully in force yet.
1: Right. So let's talk about the theme for the summit. We've mentioned issues surrounding migration, issues surrounding travel accessibility for all member states. But what were the things that stood out for you, you know, from the main theme of the summit and what was discussed so far?
0: All right. The things that really, I would say, stood out is there was a significant discussion relating to how the SADC countries really need to start working together to better build up the group economies, not only South Africa's economy. As it stands right now, South Africa is in a way a giant within the region. We do know that countries like the DRC and Angola, they have quite a lot of kind of mineral wealth. But when you look at some of the other smaller SADC countries, they're limping along. And you know, part of the discussion was to say that there needs to be a better way to facilitate trade within the region amongst members, and also to find ways that regional partners can start working together to start producing goods locally. An example that was given by President Ramaphosa was that a lot of the minerals from this region get put on ships and boats and taken away. And then we, the members here, buy the finished products instead of us producing these things within the region. South Africa is quite far ahead, I would say, when it comes to industrialization. We've got car manufacturing facilities here, and we've got you know, other kind of like metal manufacturing facilities. So there's a lot that, if skills are shared within this region, can be learned. But there hasn't been really a concerted effort in the past for us to share that with our neighbors. Instead, we've kind of like benefited as the giant of the region. It hasn't really served us well because things change over time. Previously, we were able to rely on the United States as one of our big export clients. And now those relations have changed and South Africa is starting to look closer at its neighbors to say, we need to actually start working with those around us to start building not only our own economy, but also the surrounding economies. And I would say that if that does truly get underway, it could really be a good thing for the region.
1: Right. Zainab, for you, the member states have clearly indicated their resolve to sort of build resilient and sustainable economies. And like Diane said, not just for South Africa, which has sort of distinguished itself as a leader in, you know, the member countries. How realistic are these ambitions for the entire member countries of SADC?
2: With SADC collectively having a population of more than 382 million people and also its abundant natural resources, copper and cobalt in the DRC, copper in Zambia, lithium in Zimbabwe, platinum group minerals in South Africa, just to only name a few, there is a compelling case for further economic integration and that knowledge sharing that Diane discussed. However, when it comes to the practicality of being able to implement this, that is where the real challenge

0: challenges lie. So operationally, traders in the SADC area are faced with, for example, slow and unpredictable borders and also inconsistent application of customs procedures. And this then results in trucks sitting at borders within the region for several days, which delays trade quite a lot and really acts as an operational burden. And then another challenge is logistics. So South Africa is relied on a lot when it comes to when it comes to transporting goods within the region and also from the region's members to the international market. But this model relies predominantly on road transport, and road transport is quite slow. So apart from the borders being backed up and being quite slow, there's also deteriorating roads, which then adds to the amount of time spent of transporting goods. And then lastly, another challenge that we know very well in South Africa specifically is insufficient and unreliable electricity. I did not get the sense that there was a credible timeline that is being given to address these challenges. So what we might see is incremental improvements with these high-level events, but I don't see the bloc reaching its goal of 50% intra-regional trade, for example, as what was mentioned at the summit.
1: So one of the ways that people, you know, measure their progress is by sort of putting their achievements side by side their goals. And by achievements, I'm trying to compare the last summit to this summit. Between the space of 1 year, do you think that the goal set by the 45th SADC summit has been achieved to a large extent? For which reason member states will have confidence that these goals that are being set are not just going to remain on paper, but they are actually going to, you know, result in tangible improvement in the lives of the member states?
0: There hasn't really been a tangible goal that was achieved from between last year's SADC summit and now. Another initiative that was launched was the SADC Regional Fund. And that is actually not only from last year, it's from 2017, I think, or 2018. And the goal was to mobilize internal resources within the bloc to fund regional infrastructure and industrialization plans and economic integration. But we haven't seen a tangible outcome from this fund. We are still faced with those days-long border crossing waits and deteriorating roads and electricity challenges. And a lot of the challenges that SADC faces is, of course, issues that should also be addressed on a domestic level. So it's difficult to talk about these challenges at such a high level within the bloc, especially considering that they are competing interests within the bloc itself. So Diane also mentioned the tourism visa, the uni visa that has now been committed to again. And the idea is that individuals can travel freely among SADC countries, as you are able to do in the EU with a Schengen visa. But if my anti-migration sentiment in South Africa is such a big problem, then we are still faced with the same questions of how do we practically, or how will the members practically implement this? Another issue where the bloc has also faced a lot of setbacks is with peace and security. So what we are now seeing is that instead of SADC continuing to push the narrative of peace and security, it's now more moving away from that and moving towards industrialization. So the bloc has certainly faced shortcomings in meeting its previous goals. And so what it is now doing, it is rather pivoting away from that and moving towards the industrialization narrative while being unable to address the challenges that it intended to face, to address earlier.
1: Right. Before we go, I just want to find out from you, Diane, and I'm going to ask you my last question and then go to Zainab for her last question as well. Do you sense that the expectations of civil society, of other stakeholders for this summit were met?
2: Well, you know, from the society perspective, it's difficult to say what ordinary citizens expect of SADC. I mean, we know that there is something that is SADC. We know that there's also something that is the AU. But I don't think that those that are in power have done the work of bringing us close enough to these events and their outcomes and their work to actually tell ordinary citizens what do they achieve and what do they do. But one thing that I think people are kind of concerned about within the region is that there have been these flare-ups of instability. When we look at the Cabo Delgado region and even in Madagascar, I would say that, you know, one of the expectations is that SADC does some work to really bring stability to those areas as well as the DRC. We know that they have what they call a panel of elders, which is supposed to be kind of involved in the mediation, particularly in the Madagascar issue. But I think people want to see an outcome. I mean, the panel of elders can't be just having mediation indefinitely. There needs to be a resolution and a situation where things return to normal in these areas where there are conflicts. So I would say that, you know, the stakeholders, ordinary citizens, really would like to see something like the SADC conference go from being a talk shop to being something that delivers definite wins for the region. And if they're talking about industrialization now, we can't still be talking about industrialization 5 years down the line. We need to start seeing that industrialization in action.
1: Right. Thank you for that. Zainab, your last words. What do you think the member states have to institute to ensure that they sort of fast track the implementation of the goals that you have set for the next 1 year?
0: Yeah, so I think credible timelines is the main challenge. So we've got the goal now to reach for intra-regional trade to reach 50%, but that can no longer just be a headline. We need practical steps to get there. And I think Diane raised a very important point about bringing this high-level diplomacy closer to the people and bringing issues that affect the average ordinary person within the SADC countries, bring the challenges they face to the table instead of this high-level diplomacy that year on year does not deliver much change. So a major challenge that the region often faces is drought and climate change. Climate change, of course, is not specific to Southern Africa, but Southern Africa feels a lot of the effects of it, and long dry spells really weighs on food security. And we've got, if I go to the number here, there are 39 million people in 8 SADC countries that face food insecurity. So when there's these high-level discussions about industrialization and critical minerals, it's the point is that it's not being driven home to the people that are feeling this food insecurity on the ground. So we need credible timelines of and practical steps of how to get there instead of this broad wording of communiques that do not often deliver much. And I think that the region should also rather play a more assertive role when it comes to peace and security. So even though there were some setbacks in northern Mozambique, in Cabo Delgado, as well as in the eastern DRC in recent years, I would say that a more credible direction would be learn from those setbacks and build a more cohesive security response within the bloc. And that will give SADC more credibility among the populations rather than repeatedly being this.
1: Yeah. Thank you. Thank you so much for speaking with us. You just heard Zainab Hussein. She's the head of Africa Risk Forecasting at Pangea Risk. Earlier, you also heard DW's Diane Hoka-Kalubi. Grateful for your time.
2: Thank you so much.
0: Thank you very much.
3: Citizens followed the summit closely, wondering whether SADC is united and strong enough to deliver on its mandate and, above all, protect the people it represents.
4: There can be a fund of some sort to ensure that they keep peace within the region that will be funded by all the states involved, a less reactive and a more proactive approach towards peace.
5: There is huge room for improvement when it comes to economic growth. I think SADC can definitely do more. There is also food security that is important. And I think agriculture as an issue on the agenda, I think it brings some of SADC's efforts to deal with food security in the region.
6: SADC is not capable to insist that citizens have security within their own countries. SADC lacks authority over its members. SADC lacks respect from its members.
7: I think SADC can definitely help improve security, but I wouldn't say it can completely guarantee security. The countries need to actually work together and implement those agreements.
3: The Durban summit ended with familiar commitment, deeper cooperation, stronger economies, and a promise to confront shared challenges. But as our guest made clear, the real test lies in implementation. So, what real challenges should SADC members look forward to? Will next year's summit revisit the same unresolved issues? Share your thoughts with us on Facebook and on TikTok at DW Africa. 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And don't forget to subscribe to our DW Africa YouTube channel. This show was co-produced and edited by Eddie Micah Jr. And I am Ajua Tinkrama Domina. Bye for now.

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0: Good morning, I'm Saroja Coelho, and this is CBC Radio 1. Now, from Australia, it's the Philosopher's Zone, your guide through the worlds of logic, metaphysics, and ethics.
1: Hello from David Rutledge, this is the Philosopher's Zone. Welcome to the show. If you've been keeping even half an eye on political and social commentary over the past few years, you're very unlikely to have missed some conservative culture warrior at some point decrying the evils and excesses of cultural Marxism. Cultural Marxism is one of those wonderfully useful terms that can be deployed to explain a wide variety of social problems. For those who believe in its existence as an actual thing, cultural Marxism is the hidden force behind political correctness and identity politics and wokeness and what they see as the erosion of Western values. But then for others at a different point on the political spectrum, cultural Marxism is not really a serious explanation of anything at all, but in fact a conspiracy theory and one that has its roots in some much older and much darker political myths. Well, today we're asking where this idea of cultural Marxism has come from. Did a group of Marxist intellectuals back in the mid-20th century deliberately set out to reshape Western culture? And if they did, how convincingly does their story stack up as a tale of secret plots and calculated ideological subversion? Because the thing about these questions is that they take us back into the history of ideas, which is wonderful, but they also force us to ask something deeper, which is how do societies respond to and explain rapid cultural shifts? When we find the world changing around us, do we look to economics or technology or social movements for explanations, or do we instinctively go in search of hidden actors pulling the strings? Well, helping me out with all of this today is Alexander Howard, Senior Lecturer in English and Writing at the University of Sydney. He has a very good recent essay in The Conversation that explores the history of the cultural Marxism narrative through a new book by the historian A.J.A. Woods. Along the way, we're going to be talking about conspiracy theories, the politics of universities, the anti-Semitic genealogy of the idea of cultural Marxism, and whether there's a meaningful distinction to be drawn between intellectual influence and ideological capture. Alex, welcome to the Philosopher's Zone.
2: Thanks so much for having me, David.
1: Now, one interesting thing about cultural Marxism is that it's kind of two things. Like, one is a conspiracy theory, which we'll get onto in a minute. But there's more going on than just conspiracy theory. And the fact is that cultural Marxism also refers to a group of philosophers who actually existed and who had some very interesting ideas about Marxism and culture. So let's begin there. Who were these philosophers?
2: So the thinkers that we're associating with cultural Marxism are a group of German intellectuals who are associated with the Institute for Social Research, which is an institution set up in 1923, attached to the University of Frankfurt, hence its commonly known title as the Frankfurt School of Philosophy. And if we're thinking about the Frankfurt School, we're thinking about theorist philosophers such as Herbert Marcuse, Max Horkheimer, Theodor Adorno, Erich Fromm, Jürgen Habermas. We're also thinking about people who are adjacent to this institution, really important figures that maybe we can talk about as well. So people like Walter Benjamin. And this institution is formed, and it's kind of avowedly Marxist in its orientation, in the wake of the destruction of the First World War in Europe, to understand what's happening politically and economically, and perhaps to posit some alternatives to the dominant political trends that in train at the time. That's the reality. Cultural Marxism as a conspiracy theory takes the bare bones of these historical facts and runs with it in a completely, often wildly counterintuitive direction to suggest effectively, if I'm going to try and do it in a nutshell, that these select band of German intellectuals, having realized that the class revolution that Marx predicts or hopes will come about hasn't occurred, decide that the best option they've got to bring about a socialist communist revolution is effectively to use culture to undermine the institutions of Western civilization and to bring about some world-changing event, historical event, by stealth. That's effectively what it posits, and it really starts to get going in the 1960s. So long after the Frankfurt School itself has been set up.
1: Right. So on one hand, then we have the ideas and the work of a specific group of 20th century philosophers who I suspect the average culture warrior might never have even heard of. And yet this term cultural Marxism has taken on this extraordinary contemporary political salience. It's become deeply rooted in our wider discourse. Why do you think that is?
2: It's an interesting term itself, this idea of cultural Marxism, because I think from memory, it's first introduced as a term in the 1930s, forgive me, listeners, if I get this wrong, in, I think, some British fascist or pro-Nazi publication. And it doesn't really get any traction. It's not until the late 80s, early 90s that it begins to emerge as a term with some strange cultural cachet attached to it. And then in 2021, it's actually entered into the Oxford English Dictionary as a term, as a conspiracy theory, which displeased some notable figures on the right. From memory, I think Elon Musk was really aggrieved that it was designated as a conspiracy theory. But a shorthand, a way in which to talk about things like progressivism, political correctness, drives towards equality, the supposed dissolution of family values, for instance, the encroachment of political correctness on university campus spaces, all of this, if we're going along according to the quote-unquote logic of the theory, stem from this band of German intellectuals who were thinking in very specific historical circumstances, right? Under the threat of fascism, they had to emigrate, leave Germany, relocate to America because they're at risk of being murdered by the Nazi regime. So this is something else we could speak to in more detail, I think, which is the way in which cultural Marxism as a theory seems to be tied in some concrete sense to, I think, the fear of the outsider or the foreign influence. And we can think about this specifically in an American context. If we took, for off the top of my head, two examples, right? If we think about the Red Scare in the 1950s, or if you think about the civil rights struggle in the 50s and 60s, often on the right in this American context, the criticism would be that people struggling for civil rights or people who had fallen under the sway of communism or left-wing thinking in America had been subject to some nefarious foreign influence. But that reasoning is absolutely attached to the Frankfurt School, right, who, like I said, have to flee Germany, move to America. And this is the point at which, according to the theory, they start to really infiltrate the institutions, the key institutions in the state. So people like Horkheimer, Adorno, working at universities, their ideas are beginning to percolate in the minds of the impressionable youth. And at that point, they can begin to really exert some underhand influence and get these communist ideas into wider circulation and eventually bring down Western civilization.
1: Yeah, so with apologies to Elon Musk, it certainly does sound like a conspiracy theory insofar as we have a very emotionally satisfying explanation for rapid social changes. We have identifiable villains involved rather than sort of complicated historical processes. And yet, one thing you make very clear in the essay is that there really was a cultural turn within Marxism. Mm-hmm. So this means, I guess, we can't entirely dismiss the cultural Marxism narrative as just a fabrication, just a conspiracy theory, right?
2: Actually, that's a really important distinction. So one of the things that's unique about the Frankfurt School, the historical Frankfurt School, right, is that, and again, it speaks to the idea of the grain of truth in this. Yes, these thinkers are very interested in culture. They do shift emphasis. Again, they are Marxist thinkers, away from, let's say, traditional economic analysis. And they take a real interest, you know, Adorno, for instance, is a musicologist, a sociologist, in cultural objects, cultural forms. And they work with these forms and write about them. So there is a very, absolutely, there is what we could call this cultural turn that's taken in a specific philosophical tradition, which in this sense would be Marxism, in the 1920s, in the 1930s and through on into the 1940s. Now, what's interesting about that is these ideas weren't necessarily well received at the time by other Marxists. So we have people like Lukács, who's a great theorist of the novel, who accused the Frankfurt School of luxuriating in, what is it, the Grand Hotel Abyss, right? So they contemplate in great luxury, but they're not actually really dedicated to the struggle to change the world. It's a criticism that continues, and it makes the cultural Marxism conspiracy narrative really quite ironic, right? That thinkers, and I would emphasize the thinker here, are somehow mobilized as these agents of great change. I mean, the famous example here would be Adorno. You know, he goes back to Germany after the war. Students in the 1960s were protesting Adorno for not committing to praxis, to struggle. So there is some mordant humor to be had in the fact that these are the figures, these almost like cutout villains that those on the right sort of gravitate towards, which again, to go back to it, leads me to suspect that they haven't actually spent much time getting to grips with some of the facts.
1: On ABC Radio National and ABC Listen, this is The Philosopher's Zone with me, David Rutledge, and this week I'm talking about cultural Marxism with Alexander Howard, who's at the University of Sydney and has written a wonderful essay in The Conversation about cultural Marxism. More details on The Philosopher's Zone website.

0: One thing you mentioned earlier that I'd like to come back to is the fact that key members of the Frankfurt School were Jewish refugees who had fled Europe and the Nazis. How important is that fact, the fact of their Jewishness, in understanding what later becomes the conspiracy theory around cultural Marxism?
1: There's a lot of discourse on discussion around cultural Marxism and how we might describe it as anti-Semitic. I would say that it bears, you know, many of the traits, the broad theories I think I sketched out at the start. A band of individuals moving in the shadows who are capable effectively of pulling the strings behind the scenes. That is a time-honored conspiracy theory. We could go back to something like the Protocols of the Elders of Zion, right? The famous, notorious forgery, anti-Semitic forgery that gets picked up by people like Hitler and the Nazis and is virulently anti-Semitic. I think the contours of the cultural Marxism conspiracy theory often move in equivalent ways. And to go back to, I think, what I said before about the fact that the original appearance of the term is in the 1930s in some, I think, British publication. And, you know, the other term that's often used, not in the present-day context, but is used in discussions of cultural Marxism as a conspiracy theory, is that of cultural Bolshevism. And again, we're thinking there very clearly about explicitly anti-Semitic conspiratorial thinking. Now, I suppose the question becomes, do people who pick up the cultural Marxism narrative understand that? Or are they aware of it? You know, definitely if we're thinking about some of the exponents in an American context in the 1980s and 90s, if we looked into their backgrounds, I think we would find some fairly palatable behavior. But again, it's taken on this life of its own, I think, and we could think about how it's being used contemporarily.
0: Yeah, it seems to me to function as something of a dog whistle, you know, for those who have ears to hear it, in much the same way that globalist can function as a synonym for, you know, the cosmopolitan Jew who belongs nowhere and whose national loyalty is therefore always in question. It's a familiar pattern on the right, this dog whistling and then denial when called out for dog whistling. But you're saying that, you know, I guess we need to distinguish between the origins of the idea and the intentions of contemporary users of the idea. There's always a sort of slippage there.
1: To an extent, but I think you're absolutely right with the idea of the dog whistle. I think it can absolutely be used in that way. And I think, I mean, what is it about this group of German intellectuals that's so appealing to those on the right? And like you think you said, David, they really do effectively tick a lot of boxes. You know, the foreign influence, the outsider coming into a country quite literally in the 1940s in the case of Adorno, and then somehow setting in train all of these sudden shifts that effectively account for everything that's starting to go wrong in, say, American society. If you're conservatively minded on the right of the political spectrum. Yeah, it's a really interesting one that I go back and forth with a little bit there.
0: I'd like to talk a little bit about cultural Marxism and the long march through the institutions, particularly the modern university, where cultural Marxism is so often identified as a huge problem. In the end, and we'll start just by going broad here, how much influence would you say that thinkers like Adorno and Horkheimer and Marcuse have actually had on modern universities?
1: I'd say that, yes, they do have influence. How great that influence is another question altogether. I might, if that's okay, just give an example about the context in which I work, right? So I work in the department, the discipline of English and writing. I'm very interested in the models of critical reading and interpretation. Those thinkers that we've talked about, Adorno, again, somebody like Walter Benjamin, the ideas that they develop, and they offer, amongst other things, interpretive keys with which you might approach a given work, a given cultural object. That model of reading, broadly speaking, we could class as almost suspicious, right? We take a work, a text, and we look to see what it can tell us, and we look to puzzle things out. That mode of reading, particularly when I was going through my own march with institutions as a student was quite prevalent in certain sections of the university, less so now. So I suppose what I'm suggesting here is, again, that this is almost a bit like a trap that one could fall into, to think that the Frankfurt School has this oversized, outlandish influence on the institution. It's certainly there, but I wouldn't suggest that students are necessarily force-fed the diet of Frankfurt School critical theory from the time they arrive in the institution. But it is a fascinating one, because if we go back to the 1960s, again, the historical record shows that, yes, people like Herbert Marcuse are very involved with the student protests, student movements of that historical period, for sure, and do have a real influence and are very much key movers in particular circles and intellectual circles and activist circles in the 1960s. But again, whether that influence continues into the present day, I'm not so sure.
0: It's usually told as a story of gradual ideological capture, isn't it? It's not like something happened and now here we are. It's more that, you know, if we look back to the 1950s and maybe early 1960s, there was this sort of breadth of thinking, breadth of politics at universities, which has really narrowed. There's been this sort of ideological narrowing over time, a sort of ideological clustering. And that will often prompt a sort of wholesale rejection on the part of academics of this idea of ideological capture. And yet, surveys do consistently find that humanities and social science faculties lean overwhelmingly to the political left. Is that relevant to the conversation that we're having? Do you think it matters here?
1: Is there the hard data to suggest that? I mean, look, again, just in my context, I would say that we have a whole host of diverse views, political perspectives. And so I'm not so necessarily sure about that. And I also wonder, given the context in which we're talking today about a particular conspiracy theory, I wonder if we're almost rehearsing some of the arguments or some of the assumptions that we get in that theory itself, right? That there has been this idea of ideological capture or takeover. I mean, I'd like to see the evidence to suggest that's actually happening. I mean, we could look to some of the narratives that we get on the right, for instance, when we talk about the rise of the quote-unquote rise of supposed political correctness on campus, for instance, or the idea of cancel culture. But very quickly, when we do that, we get brought back into these broader narratives that could feasibly lead us in some difficult directions, for sure. But again, it's interesting, we talk about these terms, you know, cancel culture, political correctness, postmodernism. Again, it's a shared vocabulary that exists, and I'm not hesitant, but I'm slightly wary of some of the catchphrases that we associate with cultural Marxism, because it puts us back onto that terrain where we're almost trying to fight the culture wars on the culture war's own terms, which I think is a pretty perilous position to be in. And I think, actually, to try and bring it back to the, you know, historical Frankfurt School, they're interested and they develop critical theory, the idea that, again, broad brushstrokes, taking that step back and being able to understand where we're positioned and to think about the assumptions and the social forces that encounter and shape our ideas. And I think that would be a much broader conversation, longer conversation we could think about in relation to the quote-unquote modern institution. Yeah, there's a lot to say about ideological capture and the quote-unquote neoliberal institution, which is a term that I think would sit quite squarely against some of the narratives of the cultural Marxist takeover if we thought about what the neoliberal university institution looks like in the present day.
0: Well, if we think about the enormous cultural changes that people typically point to when they invoke cultural Marxism, we've mentioned some of these already, the decline of traditional Christianity, the transformation of the family, the advent of feminism, LGBTQ rights, identity politics, on and on and on. These are all things that exist and that supposedly follow from cultural Marxism. So if we were to retire that phrase, cultural Marxism, altogether, how should we talk about these changes?
1: That's a very big question. I mean, I think we would have to develop or to use a completely different frame of reference, right? Because these are all, like you say, changes that have occurred over a long period of history. But I suppose, I mean, how would you go about doing it, David? I'm trying to hedge my bets here because it's, I mean, look.
0: I thought you were going to turn the question back on me when we were talking about political bias in cultural institutions. I was really worried about that.
1: We can have a go with it because it's, I mean, what we're talking about when we're talking about the cultural Marxism conspiracy, right? If we're talking about how it gains traction, we're talking about people, he says, without naming names, who are unhappy with change. Now, we could say that there's something deeply unsatisfactory about the world in which we exist. Adorno's interested in the wrong life, for instance. Now, if we begin to do that, we might think about these issues as symptoms of some broader cultural malaise, but about this idea of progress or progressive decline. But now, David, what do you think?
0: Well, I mean, my answer, I suppose, would be as broad as the question, as unforgivably broad as the question, which is just that history is sort of overdetermined. You know, there are always multiple independent causes for all these things. And if we were going to really unpack it all, we'd need to talk about capitalism and...
1: Oh, you said it, not me.
0: Demographic change, technological transformation, political conflict. It's all playing into it, which I guess, you know, that's sort of a broad enough answer to be almost trite, but...
1: But I don't think it is, because if we, you know, all of the things you just listed there, sort of demographic change, technological change, these are actually precisely the things that the Frankfurt School are interested in. You know, for instance, somebody like Walter Benjamin, who I feel determined to give a shout out to, one of the great theorists of media, and he's really, really on the money and capable of diagnosing massive changes. He's talking about mechanical reproduction, technological reproduction, the advent of photography and film, and how that impacts our understanding of or how we experience art and the world. Adorno as well is interested in the medium of the radio and some of the potentially problematic ways that medium could be used. Then it's ironic that his investigations into the radio, into that medium in particular, get picked up by the cultural Marxist conspiracy theorists as evidence that Adorno is interested in brainwashing. But I think, again, yeah, absolutely. One of the things about the cultural Marxism conspiracy theory is it does away with all of that nuance, right? And again, gives us something almost like a soundbite with which we can understand how we've arrived where we have. And that seems to be appealing in many ways. Are we willing to do the hard work to really understand how we've arrived where we have? I think the Frankfurt School are interested in doing that work. Are the people who are cultural Marxist conspiracy theorists interested in doing that? I'm not necessarily sold on that idea, taking the time to reflect on our behaviours or taking the time, to, for instance, to think about, you mentioned, you know, broad, massive demographic shifts and changes or migration patterns. What are the kinds of things that impact those issues, right? We then, I do think, as you named it, have to think about social arrangements. And what is it about, now I've definitely got my Frankfurt School hat on, what is it about the contemporary societal arrangement we find ourselves in that is capable of producing and perpetuating massive social inequality, right? The Frankfurt School, to go back to the historical Frankfurt School, for instance, acknowledge that there is suffering in the world, right? That's a fact. But they also clued in to the idea and critical of the idea of what they would call needless suffering. Now, we as human agents have a degree of agency, but we're shaped by social forces, some would say deformed by those forces. But there is nothing the Frankfurt School would suggest to suggest that needless suffering needs to exist in the world. You know, if we think about how many millions of displaced people we have, refugees, so there is, I think, a lot of work to be done in understanding those problems and those issues. And yeah, I think Frankfurt School critical theory is capable of doing that in a way that cultural Marxism as a conspiracy theory is not. But one of those things is more popular in the contemporary imagination than the other.
0: Alexander Howard, Senior Lecturer in English and Writing at the University of Sydney, author of a wonderful piece on cultural Marxism that was published recently in The Conversation. We'll put a link to that on the Philosopher's Zone website. And just a couple of things to mention before we go. One is that, as often happens with this show, there is a longer version of our conversation available via the website or ABC Listen. Radio broadcasts have to be edited to a certain duration, but the podcast version doesn't, so there's more goodness for streaming and download available online or on the app. And the other thing I wanted to mention that's possibly even more exciting is that the annual Alan Saunders Lecture is coming up in just a few weeks' time. It's going to be a live public event hosted at the ABC in Sydney on Thursday, the 24th of September. I'll tell you more about it next week, but if you just can't wait until next week, you'll find a link to all the information and details of how to register for tickets on the Philosopher's Zone website. That's the Alan Saunders Lecture, live at the ABC in Sydney on September the 24th. It's free, but you do have to register. So that's it for this week. The Philosopher's Zone is produced on the lands of the Bundjalung people by me, David Rutledge. Lovely to have you along. See you next time.
2: 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From Germany's DW, this is Science Unscripted, a show that brings you into labs and institutions and reveals fascinating stories about scientists and their research. Unscripted.
3: Hello and welcome to Science Unscripted. It's Connor here.
4: And Gib. And quick to Cindy. This was on the topic of animals, whether they can feel or think. She definitely thinks they can feel and think the way we do. And she sent us a number of videos showing animals reacting with humans, or hugging was one of them. I have never seen a turkey hugging a human being, and now I have. Thank you very much,
3: hugging,
4: Cindy.
3: The turkey hugged back?
4: Well, yeah.
3: With its wings?
4: It looked like it. It looked like the wings went up in an embrace.
3: I will have to verify after we record that this is not an AI-generated video.
4: I swear it isn't.
3: I was just listening to a song, must be a new one, about all of the videos AI-generated out there where you can watch, quote-unquote, bunnies or rabbits jumping on trampolines. It's an entire genre of fake video.
4: Hmm.
3: And many people have already been tricked by them. Gabe, I'm wondering if you and our listeners, one of them, I'll double check.
4: I'm not the kind of guy to get tricked.
3: We're going to stick to animals here just for a second. Gabe, I'm going to pass over a map that I've printed out for you.
4: Sure.
3: To show where the mice in this latest experiment were collected from. I think you recognize that area.
4: Oh, that's right near here.
3: Yeah. It's in our backyard.
4: Oh, man.
3: Between Cologne and Bonn, Germany, or from Bonn
4: now
3: here.
4: Now, what happened with these mice here?
3: Researchers at the Max Planck Institute for Evolutionary Biology, that's step one. They collected 1,000 wild mice in that stretch of land from just kind of like west of here in Bonn toward Cologne. And the question they were trying to answer is, why is it exactly that female mice seem to choose multiple male partners? You could choose one,
4: yeah,
3: and have a litter of babies just from the one. Or you could choose multiple. What is going on there? What is the evolutionary pressure?
4: Why do the females do this and why do the males not do it? Or what's going on?
3: Well, obviously the males are part of the equation.
4: Yeah.
3: So we're talking about...
4: Okay, so yeah. Why do they choose more than... Yeah, all right.
3: Yeah. We're talking about polyandry, which is a female mating with multiple males for the purpose, in this case, of procreation, obviously. And then not polyamory, which is both directions.
4: Yeah.
3: And not... polygyny, I think is how it's pronounced, when it's a male mating with multiple females in order to have more offspring.
4: Got it.
3: Polyandry is what we're talking about here. And the question was, what exactly is in it for the females? Because it could be a couple things. One is that ultimately it would help the offspring survive in the first place.
4: Mm-hmm.
3: And that has to do with a couple things. One is just genetic diversity of the babies. The other would be, and this is a terrible aspect of the animal kingdom, that it would be less likely for a male to come in and commit infanticide, and to kill those offspring because, hey, those aren't mine. Yep. If they're all mixed and matched, then there's a lower chance of that. It also allows for something called the cryptic female choice to happen. This is, I was going to say the idea. It's not the idea. It's when a female's body makes a sort of chemical, physical choice, allowing certain sperm to travel and fertilize and others not, and certain fertilized eggs to be rejected or to be implanted.
4: Which happens automatically almost. Or...
3: Yeah, this is a huge area of ongoing research, but a lot of different theories, and this that's what this experiment was. Why are they doing it? Why are these wild mice doing it?
4: Okay.
3: And to get there...
4: What did they find out?
3: They had four scenarios. I know that sounds a little tricky, but it's relatively easy. They had kind of one situation where all the mice in the study had a lot of food, a super abundance of food.
4: Yeah.
3: Right? Different than the wild. And then they had the wild scenario. And then they had the females in both of those scenarios. Some of them were sort of monogamous. Mm-hmm. That was 2/3 of the cases. Mm-hmm. And then 1/3 of them had multiple mates.
4: Got it.
3: And out of those four boxes, if you can visualize those four boxes, one of them stood out. And the conclusion of this paper is that if it's in a normal food environment, which has to be

0: births means the more babies you're going to get. Therefore,
1: right.
0: they do it.
1: Right.
0: That's it.
1: And interestingly, in the group that had a lot of food, there was no difference in the size of the litter. So if there's a situation of abundance, then you're going to have a large litter no matter
0: regardless,
1: what.
0: Regardless, so then you don't have right. to. Okay.
1: But that was the conclusion of this paper. I'll give you the title of this. This is open access to everyone out there. It's called Environmental Quality Shapes the Fitness Payoffs of Multiple Paternity. And that is, yeah, that is the reason for polyandry in female mice.
0: The next study we're going to talk about was not published recently. It was published at the beginning of last year, so it's a year old, but I think its relevance is very strong right now. If you have the feeling, based on anything you've seen in the last week or weeks, that society is breaking down or that the rules that you once thought were there just simply aren't there right now because of what you're seeing on the news, whether it's in Iran or in the United States or wherever, then this one here is very relevant.
1: I was just going to say, if you haven't felt that personally, then it means you probably have a very healthy consumption news cycle.
0: Of media.
1: Media. But I would guess that you've heard someone in your group of friends or at recent holiday events or something say, gosh, the news sure is terrible or overwhelming or something.
0: We're not going to comment on the news here or whether it's right or wrong. It's simply the feeling that you get when you think that society is falling apart. That has a name. It's called anomie. A-N-O-M-I-E. Not enemy.
1: And not anime.
0: The Japanese cartoons.
1: Right.
0: Essentially.
1: A-N-O-M-I-E.
0: Anomie. The feeling that the fabric of society is unraveling, that morals are no longer there, that institutions
1: rules are
0: gone, the institutions are inefficient or appear to be that way, leadership is just simply not what it should be, not what you used to see,
1: which again,
0: from a leader.
1: Just to be clear here, what you're saying is, or what you're talking about is a subjective feeling. So
0: it's a feeling.
1: We're not talking about objective reality, but a subjective perception of the world around you.
0: Yeah. And what these researchers were looking into, out of Germany and Norway, University of Bergen and Hamburg, they wanted to look at, or in sociology, there has been a long belief or an observation that this feeling of anomie leads to authoritarianism, but that has never been studied. And these researchers wanted to study it just to not only based on correlation, but also they wanted to see if it could be, they wanted to conduct an experiment to see if there's a causal link between anomie or the feeling of anomie and a rise in authoritarianism. And what they did was they had a two-part experiment. The first was based on survey, and that was German data. So 1,500 Germans answered questions about their feeling of anomie and whether they would support authoritarian values. The higher your feeling of anomie, for these Germans, and they were from the center right and center left. So that at that point in time, these people voted for the middle Volksparteien here in Germany.
1: Moderates. These are politically moderate people.
0: Perfect way to study political psychology. These people are right in the middle. The higher their feeling of anomie, the more that they thought society was breaking down, the more likely it was that they would support authoritarian values or an authoritarian leader. So there you go. There's your survey. And that's correlational. You can't really do much with that. Part two was based on U.S. data, where they made people envision a future with high anomie. So society's breaking down.
1: Chaos,
0: so
1: anarchy.
0: They read a vision or a vignette, as they said in the study. I love that word. They read a vignette about the world as either breaking down or completely ordered and everyone's cooperating. The leaders are exactly the way they should be. And the third vignette was about buildings.
1: Oh, those poor people.
0: Right. So they wanted to compare and see what these people thought when it came. The survey was done afterwards about their feeling of authoritarianism.
1: Oh, if you could generate some. Yeah.
0: Right. And so they led these people were split all the way right down the middle. The ones who read about a future where society was breaking down were more willing to support an autocratic, authoritarian ruler who could fix the situation by bypassing democratic institutions.
1: So it doesn't matter how it happens. I want the situation brought back to
0: fixed.
1: Normal.
0: I need this fixed. I want certainty. I don't want to feel powerless. And I don't want this

0: feeling of anime because I want it to go away. And the way it goes away is for people like you and me, we're involved in this too, is for an autocratic, strong ruler to make it go away. That's according to the results, that's just the way we feel. So right now, what this study does, the reason, I mean, it was published a year ago, and we normally don't look at studies that aren't, you know, brand new, but I think it's important to know that this feeling has a name. It's a sociological concept, and it has been studied, and we know how it works and how it can lead from that feeling to having real consequences, that we support authoritarian rulers without even knowing why or how that happens in the head.
1: Yeah, and just having a word to say out loud and to know about,
0: yeah,
1: and to know that this has been researched, I think that's pretty helpful and calming.
0: Yeah.
1: I'm not a psychologist, but I think some psychologists might agree that saying a word out loud to describe what seems like this nebulous, dark feeling inside you,
0: mm-hmm,
1: makes it, I was going to say less serious. It's not less serious. It just makes it something you can look at more calmly or
0: soothing. It's almost soothing. Yeah. Like a solace. Yeah.
1: Anime. And it is nice to know that.
0: Yeah. And if you want to check that paper out, it's called When Lack of Control Leads to Uncertainty, Explaining the Effect of Anime on Support for Authoritarianism.
1: Mm-hmm. And the other question I would leave all of you with, this is me speculating entirely based on what you just said, mm-hmm, is whether historians of the future in 50 to 75 or 100 years will look back at us right now and say, of course, they were experiencing anime. They had an entirely new media landscape that confronted them daily, hourly, with stimuli and with different imagery and videos, often without context. Whereas before, I mean this also critically, you might have read about a horrific or devastating or catastrophic event as a small paragraph in black and white in a printed piece of newspaper.
0: Yeah.
1: And which wouldn't have given you the knowledge or the emotions to even consider what actually happened there. And now sometimes it feels like the opposite. Something that's small may feel overwhelmingly large because of the way that we consume it. And that is a subjective feeling of chaos and anarchy that may lead to those feelings.
0: The never-ending bombardment of images and words that are said about events that aren't necessarily, well, they don't lend the idea that society is cooperative and political leaders are acting the way they should. I'm thinking back to my childhood. There was, 10 minutes a day, 20 minutes a day where Peter Jennings would tell us, would read headlines to us. That was it.
1: That was enough.
0: That was it.
1: And another way of framing that, first of all, do you agree or disagree with that idea? And then secondly, maybe it's just a reminder that the kind of video you were talking about earlier is exactly what we should be going for. Turkeys hugging people and people hugging turkeys.
0: Thank you, Cindy.
1: Yeah. Thank you, Cindy. Last thing I have to say here, because I promised last week and I try to deliver on my promises.
0: This is Mango
1: from Australia, who delivered some wine science music to Science Unscripted. And for all of you out there, enjoy.

0: Oh man, we gotta use this for the music at the end too. I love this.
1: It's legitimately good. Yeah.
0: Yeah.
1: Thank you again to Mango, and I have to kind of say to everyone else out there, please don't take offense when I say this. We do get sent other things sometimes, and I can't promise everyone listening that I'm going to play your music. That was unexpectedly good. I clicked in thinking, what am I about to get here?
0: Especially given they could only sing about the science of wine, and they turned it into a nice, country jam?
1: Yeah, about autonomous tractors.
0: A list of a bunch of stuff to...
1: And it kind of connects to what we're going into here, which is there it's the idea of new technology taking over something that you used to do yourself, right?
0: Right. Yeah. The idea of losing our jobs to AI, that is a thing. To deal with this topic right now, we are going to take you back to the dairy farms of Norway in the 1950s to see if there is a lesson that can be learned for what happened there when milking machines began to be used.
2: Science Unscripted.
3: Hello, my name is Philip Ager. I'm a professor of economics at the University of Mannheim, and I just recently published a paper on the impact of milking machines on women in Norway.
1: Can you set the scene for us and for our listeners? What did Norway look and feel like in the 1950s, just after the Second World War?
3: Okay, I think Norway still was a relatively rural country. I mean, like urbanization and industrialization happened already during this time period, but I think like the large agricultural mechanization happened in the 1950s, and that was actually when I think the Norwegian economy started also to transform much more rapidly, like, you know, having increased urbanization and having kind of increased jobs in manufacturing and particularly in the service industry.
0: And in the rural landscape, how many cows were on your average Norwegian farm?
3: I would say, like, you know, on average, maybe around 7 cows per farm. So I mean, many of these farmers were relatively small.
0: And then these milking machines, could you milk all 7 cows at the same time with one machine? You just hooked them all up and that was it?
3: Yeah, so it depends a little bit on... the feature of the milking machine, but usually you could milk several cows with one machine at the same point in time. And that was where also, like, you know, the productivity gains came in.
0: Okay. And then once these machines were ubiquitous or were being used by all these farms, then the women who before milked these cows all of a sudden had no jobs. And then they were what? They had to leave the farm, or what happened?
3: So it depended, of course, who the women were. I mean, like, you know, there were like different type of women that were working on this. It was mainly family farms. So some were like hired milkmaids. Others were like, you know, relatives, their own children. But it was a substantial part of their time. On these farms was devoted to basically this sort of looking after the cows, milking the cows, and so forth. And then, because of course this job opportunity or like this kind of job vanished, they had to look for something else to do. And I think one of the things that happened is that then, like, actually they had more time to go to school, and that is something that in part in our study, like, you know, we are alluding to.
0: And you're sitting at the University of Mannheim half a century later.
3: Yes.
0: And then you've mapped out what these women did then over the next 40 years. And what did you find?
3: So what we find is that, like, you know, despite that there were this kind of short-term displacement costs, in the long run, we find, mostly driven by the women that kind of were moving out of the countryside, that these women, they kind of, you know, got a better education, they kind of had higher income, and they were also working also later on, they were still in the labor market. And basically this led to a shrinking of the gender gap, not only in terms of labor force participation, but also in terms of the income. And that's what we find.
1: They instead had the opportunity to educate themselves and pursue a career.
3: Exactly. And so, like, you know, this kind of leads. So it, I mean, it's a bit, you know, it depends, but actually what we find is, like, you know, they marry later. So, like, you know, they marry later and they also have then children later. And so, like, you know, this is often like, associated also with an overall, lower number of children in these households. Right.
0: I mean, I know that you don't want to give any false hope to people worried about losing their job because of artificial intelligence, Philip. But do you have any advice to people if they have those fears right now?
3: Yeah, I think this relates to our results on education. So I think, like, you know, it might be crucial for you, you know, to kind of have some, try to kind of get an education that helps you to kind of be complement to the AI technology. I think this could be very, very helpful in kind of, you know, mitigating the potential negative consequences that the AI technology has on certain jobs.
0: That was Philip Auger speaking to us from Baden-Württemberg, Germany, the city of Mannheim, about rural Norway in the 1950s, and it became a tough topic. There, people are scared right now, and he was looking at what can happen when your job just gets, when the rug gets pulled out from under you.
1: Yeah, I would have to say that's the reason we ultimately decided to conduct that interview, because it makes sense for a lot of the people out there, a lot of our listeners, who are really genuinely concerned about that. It does also have a direct connection to you, Gabe, and your family, which I only kind of half found out a few days back.
0: When I saw the headline of this study, I could not believe my eyes, because I'm Norwegian. My great grandpa left Norway for the United States, and my great grandma Sinova Moster, this was her job. She milked cows her entire life. And when I saw that there was a study about Norwegian women and cows getting milked, I was like, no way. We have to cover this, because it literally killed her. Sinova Milster milked her final cow. This was in the United States by now. She left Norway but worked on a farm in rural Wisconsin, just outside of Deerfield, Wisconsin. Milked her final cow, sat down against the barn, had a heart attack and died. So that, I have a connection to this story. And I couldn't imagine the idea of, if we do this podcast, what would Sinova Milster think about this as this topic? I mean, I know that she didn't leave the farm and go to Oslo or Bergen or one of the cities and change her life, but still, I don't know.
1: It'd be interesting to know what she thought of the technology. In a way, I don't know anything about your family's history, but it kind of sounds like the technology arrived, she fled and went back to what she knew how to do. Maybe in a good way for her.
0: Her farm in Norway, neither that one nor the one outside of Deerfield used the milking machines. They milked by hand all the way to the end.
1: So the modern corollary would be a person whose job is taken by AI and they move to a place where it hasn't yet and keep doing what they know how to do. Kinda.
0: That's what she did, yeah. That would be it. But still, I don't want to make this about me. The topic is about you guys out there, the people who are afraid of their jobs being just taken, disappearing overnight, because that is coming for a lot of people. And I know that we're aware of it, but do we really think about that a lot? And there are historical examples that we can learn from, and this was kind of one of them.
1: Maybe, yeah. Part of it. Part of the story, I think, as Philip said or would say. Do you have any other parts of that story or your own story, your own family's story? Let us know. We're su@dw.com.

0: 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The news is next here on CBC Radio 1, and then it's the New Yorker Radio Hour. Hi, I'm Saroja Coelho, host of the Saturday afternoon call-in show, Just Asking.
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2: From CBC News, the world is sour. I'm Neil Kumar. Canada is left reeling with the U.S. plowing ahead with 50% tariffs on roughly $28 billion in Canadian exports. As the shockwaves settle, the federal government is preparing to lob its own retaliatory tariffs across the border. Tanya Fletcher is in B.C. with reaction.
3: We're kind of in a tough situation, right? I think Carney's doing the right thing, you know? We got to stand up eventually, you know? We can't let the U.S. bully us.
4: A difficult decision, yes, but one they can get behind. It's a common sentiment from people in downtown Vancouver with news of Canada's refusal to sign a trade deal with the U.S.
5: I think what we're doing is fair and just.
4: Widespread support from many on the street and from those whose sectors will be hardest hit. Derek Nybor is head of the Forest Products Association of Canada.
6: So our industry is real collateral damage in this situation, but we also understand the sovereignty and the national interest matter.
4: A collapse deal is a big blow for Canadian softwood lumber. BC Premier David Eby says his province stands to be disproportionately affected by the new tariffs. The Canadian Federation of Independent Business estimates 4 in 10 small exporters will be directly hit by these tariffs, and nearly one-third expect their revenues to drop by at least 50% as a result. Tanya Fletcher, CBC News, Vancouver.
2: U.S. President Donald Trump has been silent after the trade negotiations with Canada fell through. Steve Futterman has more on that from Los Angeles.
7: Donald Trump, to the surprise of many, said absolutely nothing yesterday. Still, there's lots of finger-pointing. Mark Carney says the fault for the breakdown lies with the U.S.
8: The U.S. introduced in the last hours efforts to restrict our ability to have other trade deals.
7: Meanwhile, the Trump administration is blaming Canada. U.S. Trade Representative Jamieson Greer.
9: They've always had the best deal, and they still would have an even better deal, but they didn't want that.
7: The potential political impact in the U.S. cannot be ignored. Americans have never liked the tariffs. More than 60% say the tariffs have played a major role in inflation, and affordability is a key issue in the upcoming midterm elections. Democrats are already lashing out at the Trump tariffs. Congressman Raja Krishnamurthy from Illinois.
10: Basically, again, Trump is driving away our friends, partners, and allies.
7: With Donald Trump, of course, sudden changes are always possible. Right now, at this point, there's no indication of any solution. Steve Futterman, CBC News, Los Angeles.
2: Meantime, premiers across the country have been voicing their support on Mark Carney's decision. Ontario Premier Doug Ford says he stands by the Prime Minister.
11: We need to fight these tariffs, tariff to tariff, dollar to dollar. And I'm glad he didn't sign that deal because it was a bad deal. It was a bad deal for Ontario. It was a bad deal for the auto sector, the steel sector, and manufacturing sector. And we never started this fight, but I can assure you, we're going to win this fight. We're going to be a united team Canada.
2: Ford is urging premiers to stay united. Also, provinces like BC have no incentive to put U.S. liquor back on the shelves. Vancouver bar owner Sean Heather took bourbon off the menu once the booze ban was introduced. And he says even if the ban is lifted, BC has lost its taste for American spirits.
12: Easy thing for me to do is not to sell it. An easy thing for a punter to do is just not buy it. And I think that long after it's back on the shelves, the public will still vote with their money and their feet.
2: Heather was allowed to keep selling stock until it ran out, but instead, he put up a sign saying, when the tariffs go, this bourbon will flow. In Beijing. Chinese humanoid robots competed at the robot games where many of them broke records set by humans, including Usain Bolt's 100-meter sprint. world record. The five-day games, which are now in its second year, kicked off on Friday with more than 2,000 robots participating in more than 1,000 competitions, including table tennis, soccer, and running. The event has been a spectacle for China, demonstrating the country's rapid progress in advanced robotics. And that is The World This Hour. For CBC News, I'm Neil Kumar.
0: Good morning. I'm Saroja Coelho. This is CBC Radio 1. From WNYC Studios, up next, we have the New Yorker Radio Hour. Magazine editor and host David Remnick presents profiles, storytelling, and insightful conversations.
13: The polls are pointing to a Democratic wave in this year's midterm elections. 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
14: Joe Biden was elected, and having a person who was not able really to effectively communicate, and then because we were denied a primary where we could really hash out our differences, we just haven't had a moment in which a bunch of Democrats put their talents on display. We're missing the talent show. We need the swimsuit portion. Spin the batons. Do the juggling. Let's go.
13: Today on the New Yorker Radio Hour, John Lovett answers your questions and mine about the midterm elections and the presidential election to come. I'll also talk with Jessica Tarlov, a lonely liberal voice on Fox's talk show, The Five. 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
13: Welcome to The New Yorker Radio Hour. I'm David Remnick. The 2026 midterm elections, and we're through most of the primaries at long last, has been a bruising process for many Democrats. On the one hand, the turnout was strong, and that's always good, but very close finishes in crucial swing states have put a spotlight on the divide between the party's moderate and progressive wings, and there's rancor over support of Israel and many other issues. John Lovett straddles that divide. Lovett was a longtime speechwriter for Hillary Clinton and then Barack Obama, so he's tightly linked to the Democratic establishment. But as a commentator on the podcasts Pod Save America and Love It or Leave It, he's also been very critical of the party's orthodoxies. That's put him at odds with defenders of President Biden and made him a little harder to pin down ideologically. So I wanted to get John Lovett's read on the midterms, which are just around the corner, and what they might suggest for 2028. Now, you might remember the other day I asked you for your questions about all these issues, and we heard from a lot of you by email, voicemail, and Instagram. So I'm going to pitch John Lovett some of your questions as well. John, let's start with the most basic thing in the world. Are you absolutely sure that Democrats are going to take the House, and what are the odds of the Senate?
14: No, and I don't think anybody should be sure. Republicans have done a lot to draw maps to give them an advantage. We see that in Texas and elsewhere. Also, the Democratic Party is incredibly unpopular. If people vote for Democrats in this election, and I hope they will, I ultimately believe they will, it will not be because there's some love for what Democrats are offering. It is because of a revulsion of what Trump has done and the Republicans in Congress who have gone along with it or outright embraced it. We have to really pull an inside straight. Did I use a sports analogy correctly? To take the Senate?
13: You did.
14: And I'm hopeful. I'm hopeful. We have a great candidate in Iowa that puts that in play. We have a great candidate in Texas that puts that in play. We've hopefully gotten to the other side of the primary mess in Maine. But no,
13: You're leaving out Michigan conspicuously. Abdul El-Sayed just won a big primary victory there.
14: So one thing that's happened over and over, and I'm not comparing these races or these candidates specifically. I'm talking about just a broad trend. And this has been true for a long time, which is sort of establishment figures or organizations put up candidates and they say, vote for us or else. And people just keep picking or else. And there are a lot of people who lament. They say, these are candidates that are too far to the left, and that's going to make it harder for us to win these seats. But then across the board. I don't know what this establishment of the Democratic Party stands for, and neither does the country. And so then people say, you know, we want an alternative where we know what people are going to fight for. We know what drives them. We know what they care about. And if you're not offering that from the center or the center left, like, you're going to keep running into this problem. No one's going to give you these primary victories anymore.
13: John, I can't quite make out how the kind of remaining Obama wing of the party really feels about the DSA. In some instances, people appreciate the energy, the freshness, the talent, certainly in Mamdani and some others, but are made nervous by some of the ideas or impulses in the DSA. And I wonder if, as one of the voices of Pod Save America, which is so associated for obvious reasons with the Obama wing of the party, how do you feel about the DSA and its influence on the midterms?
14: I think you have to separate some of the politicians and the organization, which is, first of all, there are many different branches and groups that I honestly have trouble keeping track of. And within this organization, there's tons of disagreements and disputes, right? But you see what Mamdani has done to galvanize people. And you see him manage to adjust, make compromises in ways that are very political without being tagged as being political, which is the work of a great politician, something right. Bill Clinton was good at, something Barack Obama was good at, something Bernie Sanders is good at. You see AOC and how she has navigated being part of the DSA while trying to have a version of progressivism that is more welcoming and open. And I think you even see in AOC's language over the years how she's moved away, I think, from some of the more academic or kind of online way of talking about politics to something that's a little bit broader. And then I think you see people that tend to be more online and that...
13: John,
14: that,
13: online means what? More emotionally charged, more ideological? What does online mean in this context?
14: I just mean the people that are fighting the fights online day after day, what it does to their brains. I think some of those are people that are in the world. By the way, this is true of moderates, yep, center left, everybody. If you're in the online content minds, it is clear that there are people that are much more animated and excited about defeating Democrats in a factional battle than coming together at the end of a difficult primary and taking on the Republicans. And I understand that, right? I'm not like judging that. You're a left-wing organization that's trying to shift the broad left side of our politics towards what you believe is a better version of the country. But then if that's what animates you, if that's what excites you, but that same energy and enthusiasm doesn't continue into the general, or you have people that don't embrace the Democrat in the end and act as if the responsibility we all have, which is just to measure the new candidates and choose who's going to do either the better job or the less worse job, something we all have to do as citizens, that doesn't apply to you. I think it's very frustrating. It is.
13: So we're here to answer questions, especially from listeners. And here's a question from Krenna from Larkspur, California. And she asks this: how can Democrats take back the narrative that they, and not the Republicans, are the fiscally responsible party?
14: You know,
13: you're smiling broadly.
14: I'm smiling because there's something about our side where we love to have debates about how to talk about politics. And like, I think about how these debates resolve on the Republican side, right? A politician wouldn't say, we need to be the party of fiscal responsibility. They might, yeah, but they would also say Democrats are profligate wasters who are going to raise taxes on you, the middle class, and use it to pay for their pet projects, undocumented transgender affirming care, whatever they want to say. And I think sometimes there's a lot of on the pro-democracy broad coalition on the left that doesn't like to take off the velvet gloves and just do politics and just make the argument. They want to talk about the argument we should be talking about. It's sort of part of our nature. And I think sometimes we have to do a little bit more showing and a little less telling.
13: I was listening to Pod Save America just recently, and I forget which one of you said this, but the fastest way to get booed, apparently, for candidates is to mention Chuck Schumer or Hakeem Jeffries. And we hear that a lot. Is it time for Democrats to replace their leaders in the House and the Senate?
14: So I want to be nuanced about it, because I think Chuck Schumer has been a terrible communicator, right? If you're looking for a spokesperson for the Democratic Party, brutal. I also think there are plenty of times—
13: What makes him so brutal?
14: I think he's just a person of another era. He just is. And his style of politics built around kind of press conferences outside of gas stations and messaging bills to drive attention and sound bites. It's just of another era. I remember when I first started in politics writing speeches. What was the goal of a speech or an announcement of some kind? It was to get the journalists and television stations there to cover it, to take a salient quote from it, use that to inform their coverage, right, and that would be disseminated to people. And Schumer was good at that. He knew how to do that. And maybe it'd be a little splashy in some fun way. Maybe there'd be a pun. Maybe it'd be silly. Good for local TV news. Mm-hmm. That's just not how it works anymore. Trump, I think, by being so extreme and saying things that are so outlandish, kind of ironically brings that style of politics back. But for everybody else, it just doesn't work that way. It's more about moments and emotion and authenticity. And it's just not what he is geared toward.
13: Is authenticity just another kind of performance?
14: Oh, yes. Of course.
13: Yeah.
14: And this is the thing, right? Which is people, they crave authenticity, David Remnick. They crave it.
13: Yeah. Who exemplifies that in your mind?
14: Bernie Sanders is excellent at that, right? He is authentically repeating his message as he's done for a very long time. I think politicians that are adroit at social media and just filming something to camera and having a conversation is, I think, the best version, the most generous version of what the kind of authenticity is that people are looking for. AOC does that really well. Chris Murphy.
13: Wasn't that the downfall of Hillary in a way, that she was seen as inauthentic in her self-presentation in 2016?
14: I think it's part of it. It's funny though, right? Because what does that actually mean, right? I worked for Hillary Clinton as her speechwriter, not on the presidential in 2016, but on her Senate campaign in 2006, presidential in 2007 and 2008. And if you go back and listen to Hillary Clinton's commencement that she gave in 1969, where she spoke when she graduated from Wellesley, it's a beautiful speech, but you'll hear her speak and you'll just think, wow, that's not how she sounds. That's so interesting.
16: We've had lots of empathy. We've had lots of sympathy. But we feel that for too long, our leaders have viewed politics as the art of the possible. And the challenge now is to practice politics as the art of making what appears to be impossible possible.
14: There's a vulnerability to it and an openness to it. And 40 years of being Hillary Clinton, being absolutely ripped to shreds when you get a little too mad, when you dance, when you smile, when you wear something interesting, when your husband has a relationship in his office and you are the butt of jokes because of it for years after. I think it's so natural to kind of close off and feeling like you're always under siege, I think had a real impact on how she communicates.
13: Mm. Sophie on Instagram put it this way, quite eloquent, how cooked are we? Is there a chance of the midterms being canceled? Okay.
14: We're not
13: imagining the unimaginable.
14: We should all imagine the worst case scenarios. I get it. However, I do sometimes think that because we were so caught off guard by Trump's rise and his reelection, frankly, that there's this fear of just saying emphatically what Trump can and cannot do, right? And I think sometimes we allow a little bit of the right's embrace of Trump magic to kind of start to kind of ensorcel us a little bit. Mm-hmm. It's a big, fractious country with thousands of municipalities running elections. There's no canceling of elections. There's a lot of shenanigans Trump can get up to. There's a lot of damage he can do. There's a lot of intimidation he can do. There's a lot of ways he can manipulate the Department of Justice. Forget shutting down the vote, just using it to kind of try to tar candidates. There's a lot at Trump's disposal, but I think sometimes we allow ourselves to be afraid of Trump in a way that gives him more power than he has, and he already has a lot of power.
13: A listener named Dante from Brooklyn, New York asks, if candidates win on an extreme anti-Israel, pro-Palestine stance as they have in New York, We can see where Dante is coming from. Does the messaging change the Democrats at a federal level and in 2028? Or can Democrats strike a more middle ground the way, say, Brad Lander did, and persuade voters that his version of liberal Zionism, which is, I think, his description for himself, mm-hmm. is a path forward?
14: Brad Lander's position is a progressive left position.
13: Yep.
14: I can see how that is not always the case inside of these debates, but that's what it is. And so do I think the Brad Lander position is ultimately kind of where the consensus is? Probably, right? Which is, I think, not embracing some of the more extreme rhetoric, but ending military aid to Israel, having a much tougher stance mm-hmm. on the policy that we put towards Israel, I think is probably would be where we'd end up. I know we're going to have a big primary about it, and there's going to be a bunch of different points of view. And the person that emerges from that primary is going to set the agenda of what the Democratic Party will stand for in 2028. I do think it is incumbent upon those who are worried about anti-Semitism in the country and concerned about what has happened to the bipartisan consensus on Israel, face just how much damage Israel has done to its own reputation mm-hmm. and how much of responsibility Israel and Benjamin Netanyahu has for what has happened. People are persuaded by what they have seen, and to fail to appreciate that.
13: Meaning the flattening of Gaza.
14: The destruction of Gaza, the killing of civilians.
13: War crimes.
14: The war crimes, the campaign of ethnic cleansing, the embrace of settlements in the West Bank. All of this has made Israel a pariah nation and undone a consensus in American politics that has been central to Israel's kind of place in the world since its founding. And if you want to stop being asked, is it a genocide, but you don't want to say it's a genocide, ask yourself why this term and this question carries such meaning. It is because it is a stand-in for understanding what you believe, mm-hmm. right? And you have sort of mealy-mouthed criticisms of Israel, and it feels as though you're kind of repeating kind of talking points from 20 years that don't reflect the reality on the ground right now, then you're going to be hammered by this over and over again.
13: I'm speaking with Pod Save America's John Levin. We'll continue our conversation in just a moment. This is the New Yorker Radio Hour.

0: This is the New Yorker Radio Hour. I'm David Remnick, and I'm talking today with John Lovett. After working as a speechwriter in the Obama administration, Lovett co-founded Crooked Media along with two other White House veterans, Jon Favreau and Tommy Vietor. They're the hosts of Crooked Media's flagship program, Pod Save America, along with Dan Pfeiffer. Let me ask you an Obama question. I came to interview him the morning after he had met with Trump in the White House. We had a long interview. Some of it had to do with his absolute insistence of continuing to talk about the arc of history. It bends, but it moves in one direction. The other was his real hesitation to or inability to talk about Democratic successors. Is that just because he doesn't think he should, or he doesn't find anybody capable of inheriting that mantle and going all the way? What do you think Obama's proper role is? And do you, in your heart of hearts, want him to do more?
1: So in terms of successor, right, I think like runs counter to his view of politics for him to sort of step out on the stage and say, this is the person, these are the people, right? Like great candidates aren't chosen. They have to be revealed and made on the campaign trail, right? Like John Ossoff has been really impressing everybody, myself included, with speeches that are smart and to the point and make an argument and excite people, right? That's how you prove who follows Obama, right? In terms of him being more involved, I do think it's a double-edged sword. Of course, you want Barack Obama campaigning for Democrats in the home stretch. He also,
0: that's,
1: I think,
0: that's what
1: times,
0: he does do, and he has done.
1: Yes.
0: It.
1: Yeah. I think the better question is when he is campaigning, when he is having these moments of like reflection, what is he doing that is unavailable to other mainstream Democratic politicians, right? Like it's.
0: How do you mean?
1: Why is it so much more effective to our mind that we're wondering why this one man won't do more in his ex-presidency? Obviously, he's well known, right? That's of value. He's still pretty popular. Why, right? Why? The Barack Obama style of politics was optimistic, it was hopeful, and it was thoughtful about persuasion, about the people you don't have on board yet, and really thinking about what it is to try to make an agenda that is, on the one hand, big and inspiring to the broad left coalition, but also on the merits of the policy and in how you talk about it, sympathetic to the concerns and criticisms that come from independents and sort of the intellectually honest portion of the center right, say, right? I just think we just don't do that like we used to. And I think that's what people really are missing. Joe Biden was elected to restore politics post-pandemic, post-Trump, and having 2 years of a person who was not able really to effectively communicate. And then because we were denied a primary where we could really hash out our differences, we just haven't had a moment in which a bunch of Democrats put their talents on display. We're missing the talent show. We need the swimsuit portion. We need the whole thing.
0: And the
1: out there.
0: And the talent
1: Let's
0: portion.
1: Let's see. Spin the batons. Do the juggling. Let's go.
0: What is Rahm Emanuel up to? Is he in the race to win? Is he in the race to make a point? You're slightly lifted your eyebrows there.
1: No, you know, I got in trouble because not in trouble. I said that I thought Rahm being in the primaries would be a good thing. And then John and Tommy jokingly said, well, let's cut that and get that out there. But because actually I think he understands this, right? Which is you can't just lament that people like the left. You can't just lament that people are embracing positions to the left of where you are.
0: Right.
1: Right. You have to offer an alternative. And so a campaign in which Rahm is defiantly trying to have a debate in which we hash out some of these questions, I think will be valuable. In part because I think he's smart about finding interesting ways and kind of newsmaking ways to talk about policy, but
0: not
1: from
0: a doubt. I got into it with him here on this show because of his use of transgender rights, the implication that it's somehow a trivial thing and that we should be, you know, enough already with bathrooms, let's be talking about schoolrooms. And I get this as a rhetorical device, but it seems to me innately cruel. And we have a question from Linda from Buffalo, and she asks, how could we incorporate education about transgender people so that we reduce the fear and the ignorance? And I would continue that. Why is it impossible to have both? Why can't we be discussing education and not just throwing transgender rights out the window.
1: So let me just say that I'm married to a trans person.
0: Mm-hmm.
1: Everything about this debate to me is about what is between us and a world in which trans people aren't afraid to go to the bathroom at the airport, where trans people can live openly, be themselves, and trust that they'll be protected by the law, trust that they can get a job, that they can have a flourishing life. And what stands between us and that? We've just lost ground on this issue. Just we have, right? Why did we backslide? Like, did people forget what they had learned about trans people? No, there was just a bunch of debates on the topics where the pro-trans side is on the losing end of public opinion. Why did Democratic politicians in the 2020 primary raise their hands on a bunch of 30-70 issues? Right? Why? Right? Is it because they truly believed it? No, of course not. Why? Because they didn't trust themselves to be able to make an argument to the base of the Democratic Party to prove who they were enough that they could have a disagreement.
0: Right.
1: Right? Americans have questions about trans youth and what happens if a child, you know, early teens, whatever, wants to transition. They're confused about it. They're worried about it, whatever. Now, you can just concede and maybe, and I think on sports, we basically have, or you can say, you know what? I believe trans people deserve to be themselves, to avoid discrimination at work, to be treated with respect and dignity. I believe these decisions should be left up to doctors and parents. And it just isn't something the national government should be coming down from on high and deciding on behalf of states, communities, and families. And you may not agree with me on trans issues. Maybe we have a different point of view. Mm-hmm. I hope you understand that we're not always going to see eye to eye. We're not always going to have the same point of view. But here's what I really want to talk about. I want to talk about what we're going to do to take on the corruption. I want to talk about what we're going to do to make the healthcare system fair, to make the tax code fair, whatever it might be. Building an authentic connection with people on the issues they care about most, they do not care about these issues the most, gives you space to disagree.
0: Mm-hmm. Mitch McConnell is not running for re-election, but Jasper, asking on Instagram, says, is McConnell's extended absence going to have an impact on the Kentucky Senate race? How will that all turn out?
1: So, look, there's a lot of conspiracy theories about what's going on with Mitch McConnell, whether or not he's just holding out so that there can't be a special election. My cynicism goes so far as to say, I would absolutely believe that they are hiding how severe his ailments are so as to avoid the inevitable resignation having to come before the deadline. I believe that. I would find it hard to believe that Elaine Chao would allow a photo next to her deceased husband. But you know what? People find new lows in politics these days that are stunning. What will the effect be? I don't know. I don't think much. Kentucky is a very, very red state. It is hard to imagine a Democrat winning. If there were a special because the seat was open, you could have somebody, a thorn in Trump's side like Thomas Massie, get in. That might throw off some of the math if there's any lame duck nominations, right? Like that's where I think the conspiracy theories have a little bit of purchase. But beyond that, I think Mitch McConnell's going out the way he wants by clinging to power with his last bit of strength.
0: Who would have thunk it? One person we haven't talked about is Kamala Harris. She was the nominee last time. What does she have to do to be a credible candidate this time around?
1: I've thought about this, and she was trying to mark a real break from Biden, but there was a real fear about allowing daylight between her and the administration. Now, whether or not she took that too much to heart or bought into the argument that there wasn't a lot of value to running away from Biden when she'd be tagged with Biden anyway, I don't know. But one lesson I take away from that period is the more clear your worldview, the easier every question becomes. It just is. The less clear your worldview, the closer you get to every single question becomes a gotcha. Kamala Harris was asked in an interview recently, who do you think in history the most effective presidents were?
2: Rank the top three most effective presidents in American history.
3: Oh, Mark, don't make me do that.
1: And the one thing that just stood out at me, and it's like, wait a second. Are we at the point where who's your favorite president has become something of a gotcha?
0: That
1: I do think it speaks to a problem. And some of it is not on her, but some of it is, obviously.
0: Good enthusiasm for her in 28?
1: The person who emerges from this primary The person who dukes it out and fights it out and wins is the person I'm excited about. I am excited for the process and I'm excited for the people. I'm really, like, truly.
0: So you're,
1: like,
0: getting on no one's train here early on.
1: No, absolutely not. Absolutely not. It is, first of all, it's way too early. I don't care about what the polls say. We got to see, first of all, we're about to have an election. We're going to learn a lot, right? My main feeling now, though, is I'm really not interested in anybody sort of riding in on a white horse in 2027. If you weren't here in 2025 and 2026, it's going to be pretty tough to get me excited about you in 2027. I want the person who's so angry and upset about what they're seeing that they can't help but be out there fighting what they're seeing every single day.
0: It does sound like you're a little bit excited about John Ossoff to the exclusion of others.
1: I'm annoyed about being enthusiastic about Ossoff. No, first of all, we're about to head into the first presidential race where there's a very legitimate chance that the next president is younger than me.
0: Yeah.
1: That's upsetting. It. Yeah. It keeps getting worse. Yeah. It keeps getting worse. First, the athletes are all younger and the rock stars. That's fine. Now the senators are younger. This sucks. This keeps getting worse.
0: And we live in a gerontocracy.
1: I know. There's some good parts to it. Always feel young.
0: Thanks for all your time, John.
1: Thanks for having me.
0: John Lovett is one of the hosts of Pod Save America, and he also hosts Love It or Leave It. And thanks to all of you who wrote in with your questions. This is the New Yorker Radio Hour. Stick around for more.

0: This is the New Yorker Radio Hour. I'm David Remnick. We hear constantly that it's harder and harder to communicate across the country's partisan divides. MAGA conservatives, moderates, liberals, progressives, they tend to hold negative views of one another and attend different institutions and churches and colleges and social groups. And in the Trump era, people don't want to talk to those who have different political views, or not often. And they certainly don't want to hang out with them. So it can't be easy for Jessica Tarlov to show up for work on the Fox News panel show, The Five. The Five, if you're not familiar with it, features diehard conservatives like Dana Perino, Greg Gutfeld, and Jesse Waters, and one token liberal on the hot seat. Tarlov alternates that role with Harold Ford Jr., and her exchanges with fellow panelists can get pretty heated pretty fast.
1: Tom Tillis, all Republicans that voted to confirm him, who are saying, we are denying people vaccines. You promised to uphold the highest standards for vaccines and have not done so.
2: What vaccines has he denied someone?
1: Oh, right. COVID-19. Exactly.
2: Who can't get a COVID-19
1: shot? To Eric Erickson's wife, to begin, and Bill Cassidy used...
2: Wait a second. You mean you can't walk into your doctor's office and get a COVID-19 shot?
1: Why don't you ever prepare? Why don't you prepare?
0: Cassidy, The Five is the most watched program on cable news, with a daily audience of well over 3 million. So there are a lot of eyes on Jessica Tarlov and how she represents liberal views in front of a largely hostile and conservative audience. She's written a book largely inspired by her work on Fox called... I Disagree, Winning Arguments Without Losing Friends.
3: I grew up in a pretty political household, parents quite active, typical boomer liberal types. So I consider myself part of the center left moderates. I have a podcast called Raging Moderates.
0: Sure.
3: So an angry moderate who wants to win elections and will go into any venue to talk about
0: it. Okay, so that's a great way to start. What is an angry moderate? Because it seems like an oxymoron.
3: It's all of us now, isn't it? I spend a lot of my time looking at the data and the polling. I have a background as a political researcher and pollster. I did a PhD in politics at the London School of Economics. But an angry moderate today, I think, is someone who understands the gravity of the moment that we're in and is laser focused on winning elections as the only solution to that. The system is set up a certain way, and that you have to get into the system, i.e. you have to win the seat or the election in order to be able to make any change.
0: And how do you see your role?
3: First and foremost, part of the table. But I see myself as part of a fraught and oftentimes friendly bipartisan ensemble discourse that very much reflects real life.
0: What's the virtue of you being the one out of the five, and what's the danger of it?

0: William Kunstler, the lefty lawyer, or Allen Ginsberg or something. It was very exciting. It was intellectually entertaining. What's the goal now? It doesn't seem things are more rough-hewn. Are you trying to persuade? Are we trying to entertain? What's the purpose? Why are you there?
1: So I want to win elections. Mm-hmm. I don't work for the Democratic Party. Democrats, when they're in office, elicit better policy outcomes for everybody.
0: So there's an idealism to it, not 100%, just a, not just careerism. Yeah.
1: No, and I understand I'm on, we're entertaining. Sure. And you can't keep 4 million viewers watching it if you aren't entertaining.
0: There are a lot of people who watch either people on your show or Sean Hannity or Laura Ingraham, and they can't believe that they're actually saying
1: this. It's an alternative reality.
0: Exactly. They don't really believe that they mean it.
1: Certainly have heard that people ask, how much of what they say do they believe? And likewise, people have asked me, how much of what you say do you believe? And if you spend time consistently with me, you'll see the days when I'm railing against the party for something that I think is a mistake. Like, I don't know how many times I can say, I think that Blue City mayors should cooperate with ICE to turn over people who have committed crimes on American soil, not crossing the border, but once they got here. If you don't do that, then Stephen Miller gets the wind beneath his sails and he goes after people who have been here for decades who work at a car wash. Mm-hmm. And nobody wants that. Donald Trump doesn't even want that.
0: You've talked to Trump?
1: No.
0: Never?
1: Nope.
0: You want
1: to? He's talked about me.
0: He certainly has. Donald Trump once came after you on Truth Social for citing some poor polling numbers, and he wrote this. Why does Fox News allow failed TV personality Jessica Tarloff to soil the five? Her voice, her manner, and above all else, what she says are a disgrace to television broadcasting. When you read that on Truth Social, do you feel terrible or do you go, I like that?
1: No, I feel terrible.
0: Do you?
1: Generally.
0: Really?
1: Yeah. My husband will try to gauge the reaction. He's like, can she see the value in her platform and her persona being elevated like this, yeah. Hero to the resistance left, et cetera. And then I'm mostly in tears about it. Not that one in particular.
0: So what really gets to you?
1: What really gets to me is threatening my job.
2: I like all of your shows, actually. I'm glad Jessica's not there. because I think, I think your show would be better without it. But, who am I to say that? Isn't that terrible? I think it would be a lot better.
1: I think people who act as if it is not meaningful that the most powerful person in the world is personally attacking you are being dishonest. And I see no reason to do that. Mm-hmm. And I've shared that with my colleagues.
0: What do they say?
1: It's not nice. They also know that if you engage him, it just makes him stronger. Like, in The Little Mermaid, when Ursula keeps getting bigger and bigger and bigger. Sorry, I have a 2 and a 4-year-old. Yeah. So we're deep in the in the Disney trove. That's how I see Trump when he's being fed.
0: So when I have conversations with people in Congress, for example, Democrats will always say to me, our Republican colleagues.
1: Yeah, behind the scenes.
0: Behind the scenes.
1: They can't believe it.
0: They can't believe it. They say this, that, and the other thing about Trump, but then they go pull the lever and they vote the way they do. Is that the same at Fox?
1: I think they believe what they say, or at least the core of it. I mean, one of the most important lessons that I think I've gotten from working in conservative media as a liberal is how angry they are at how life has been for conservatives when Democrats are in office. The Obama years just meant such radically different things to liberals and to conservatives.
0: Well, let's dig down on that. Somebody who's got a very high-paying job on Fox, who has all the privileges in the world, how have they been in some way injured by, say, the Obama years? What is the sense of resentment that they're feeling? I'm not battling back against it. I want to understand it.
1: Yeah, something like not having the same kind of journalistic access, let's say, to the administration, favored outlets versus ones not as much. That what they do, which is giving voice to that factory worker and millions of people across this country, is not worth spending a few minutes talking to someone about.
0: Do you? This is the crux of the matter. You're on an opinion discussion show,
1: yes.
0: But you come, as I've watched you, you come well armed with facts and figures, and you seem to live in what many people call the reality-based universe. I think a lot of people would look at Fox's journalism about

0: out any number of big stories, whether it's election fraud, so-called, or January 6th, or any number of issues. And it's hard to credit that as real journalism, as I understand it. How am I wrong?
1: Well, listen, I've been very clear and was all through, you know, around January 6th and what it was. I call it an insurrection regularly. Right. Donald Trump was responsible for it.
0: And so did many people on Fox for a hot minute.
1: Absolutely. Bill Hemmer, Brett Baer were on air.
0: But then they stopped.
1: No, they did. Well, they didn't stop. And you see Brett Baer on, and you've had Brett here.
0: I have.
1: Has to defend the Arizona call to a bunch of rabid election deniers.
0: Would you say that Fox helps foment that denier?
1: That has been litigated. When people walk up to that line and, you know, they're talking about, you know, this thing or that thing that happened that might not have been big enough to swing votes, but there was something funny going on. I believe the point of what I'm doing is to say, you just don't want to go there. Like, this is done. It's not only done and dusted, it can never happen again.
0: What have you learned more about conservatives by sitting in the seat that you do that you didn't know before?
1: On specific issues, I think that I have been able to see it from the other perspective. And a lot of liberals have gone through an evolution when it comes to, you know, border security under Biden and things like that. I have learned a lot about people's pro-life views by being with genuine religious conservatives. And then I've even moderated the way that I talk about abortion to be more in step with, frankly, the European standard rather than when we just say safe, legal, and rare, because that sounds insane to people if you sit down and say that versus, you know, can we have a conversation about a viability standard? Is that at, you know, 24 weeks and then obviously exceptions for life of the mother? That comes from talking to people who have, you know, deeply held beliefs that life begins at conception or that it has to be first trimester, for instance.
0: What can you not wrap your head around?
1: I can't wrap my head around thinking that Donald Trump has moved this country in a good direction. And that there are so many people who are willing to compromise what they know to be true about character and morals and all of these things.
0: I think for him. A lot of people share that with you.
1: I know, but it doesn't win elections.
0: No, okay, I understand that.
1: So it's and now, that's like a me talking versus how I would advocate on TV.
0: Let's leave elections alone for a second. You go to work each day with people who do that, who do find a way to say, that's just him, or that's him being funny, or he doesn't really mean it. How do your colleagues, in your view, see that or have a kind of cognitive dissonance where they push it to the side? That's hard for me to understand.
1: I understand, and I think that we might have, frankly, a different idea of morality about how a politician behaves than they would inherently. They have found a way to make someone into a policy vehicle that they like and excuse the other stuff. And we are always looking for both. And also, people just think politicians are bad dudes.
0: Across the board.
1: Yeah. That, I mean, you would see those numbers over and over again, you know, faith in Congress, cares about people like me. Every institution has gone down in standing. Even fire departments are down 4%. In approval. The people who
0: That's
1: will
0: a
1: run into
0: fact.
1: Yes.
0: Why would
1: I'm
0: that
1: the
0: be?
1: Data person.
0: Why would that be?
1: I think people just don't think society works. People don't trust doctors in the same way.
0: Right.
1: I mean, our insurance system in general is horrific, which is why you have people who would typically be part of, you know, the moderate crew or the center left who are talking about Medicare for all now. Ruben Gallego, for instance, right? And that's what I talk about when you talk about an angry moderate. It's a Ruben Gallego set of policy proposals, right? Where you say, yeah, we should all have healthcare and we need to close the border. And that's a good thing.
0: You're looking at the midterm elections, I'm sure. And you're also looking at a very fractured Democratic Party.
1: Yes.
0: You've seen Zohran Mamdani. You've seen AOC. They've emerged not only in their particular offices, but I would have to think that AOC, for example, is a lot more powerful than just the district that she's representing.
1: 100%. Yeah. And she'll be even more when she's perhaps our senator and then maybe when she's a candidate for president.
0: How do you feel about that?
1: I feel better than I used to about it.
0: Because she said no to DSA here
1: and there? Didn't say no to DSA. She has great instincts. She didn't touch Graham Plattner. She didn't endorse in that race. She wasn't running up to Maine, you know, ready to stump for him. I don't know if it's because she was a bartender. Mm-hmm. But she was like, I know that guy.
0: Yeah.
1: She didn't endorse against sitting Democratic representatives here in New York. If it's an open seat, that's one thing. But she's part of a caucus. And mm-hmm. that was certainly a nod to Hakeem Jeffries. I mean, I pay a lot of attention to her because clips of her are constantly used in conservative media, right? So it all makes her stronger.
0: Jesse Waters, one of your co-hosts, recently commented on Pete Hegseth's plan to screen testosterone levels in the military. And he said,
2: the guys that don't need it are going to take it. To triple boost.
3: Right.
2: And then they're going to get out there. And women on base, you guys better be careful. No. Port calls, women in Asia, you better be careful. Because these guys are going to be wild animals and you better watch out.
0: Now, you weren't on the panel.
1: I was not on the panel.
0: Lucky you. Do you talk to him? Do you say anything?
1: I did ask him when I came back. And he was like, of course I wasn't condoning rape. And you have to... If you were a consumer of Jesse Waters, you would
0: get it as pure comedy.
1: You might not think it's funny.
0: Right.
1: It wasn't. I wouldn't not have had a ha-ha moment at right. that. I know that Jesse Waters doesn't think it's okay to rape people. It's not certainly not something like I would have said. And that I know I have a particular style with Jesse. We're very combative, like siblings. Mm-hmm. But it links to... something that I think is core to this whole discussion. People who like Jesse or people who watch Jesse a lot give benefit of the doubt on something like that and also know that he's not ill-intentioned. That has a life to it in the clip economy that I think right. might not in mm-hmm. the regular viewership mm-hmm. economy.
0: Mm-hmm. Do your table mates think that Donald Trump is corrupt?
1: I don't know. I don't. There is a very strong case that they make and have made on air that, well, he was a businessman. So this isn't like a politician making money. There's a lot of animus.
0: That even stuns me. Yeah.
1: There's a lot of animus towards politicians that get rich. You told us you were a public servant. And so this idea now that the Obamas have houses everywhere from Martha's Vineyard to Hawaii or whatever they're doing, and that is out of step with who they told you they were. But Donald Trump never told you he was anything but a scumbag. I'm using scumbag, that's my word. And I think a lot about the initial premise of Donald Trump's candidacy, which is I can fix this because I'm the one who knows where all the loopholes are, right? I'm the one that knows where the bodies are buried in the tax code and maybe in real life too. And that carries a lot of weight.
0: Early days, who do you see potentially breaking out the Democratic Party for the presidency?
1: I think it's going to be very hard for people to pick because I think the bench is so wildly talented. People are going to have a tough time choosing from every column but the left column because there'll be a moderate choice, right? And then there'll be a left-wing choice. And if it is an AOC, I don't really see someone at this moment that could take that mantle from her who is going to be as compelling to an audience.
0: Who's compelling to you?
1: John Ossoff is very compelling to me.
0: A Jewish guy from Georgia.
1: Yes. My husband would say, like, is this because you're upset that you married out? Because he was raised Catholic. He's had great speech coaching and he has got great writers who understand that what people want the most is anger.
0: Here you are in the other belly of the beast, the liberal media establishment. As somebody who spends a lot of time at Fox, what do you want to kick us in the ass about and say, wake up, you're missing this, this, and this?
1: I think that there's a lot of lip service to the various autopsies that have been done about the 2024 election, and people have their marching orders. Mm-hmm. We know that we're coastal elites, or we know that we talk down to people and we're not going to do that anymore. But they don't feel differently about that. Those caricatures are pervasive and still very powerful. And
0: are they overcomable, or is it just something that's locked in?
1: I think so, if the policies are good enough. Mm-hmm. I mean, people really...
0: It's about policy and not manners.
1: It is about deliverables. Mm-hmm. And you see that with Donald Trump. Now, they don't like him right now. I'm talking about the average conservative voter is mad. Not necessarily I wouldn't tell you I hate Donald Trump, but they hate tariffs. They hate the war in Iran. They hate the self-dealing. They know Donald Trump is corrupt. You know, I look back to the 2020 lines of argumentation about, you know, why we needed Donald Trump out and what Joe Biden could provide. And it was a, you know, a safe pair of hands. And I believe without COVID that Trump would have won re-election. And I wish that 100%. He had. I wish we were done now because he, like Ursula, got stronger. In those 4 years.
0: You really are into the
1: We're
0: Disney
1: really
0: universe.
1: Into it. I could also do a Beauty and the Beast. But, you know, he established a cadre of advisors that understood the challenge. Like, Russ Vogt wasn't as powerful round one. Stephen Miller, certainly not as powerful. Project 2025, not a thing. I hate that we gave them 4 years to take a sledgehammer to the country. We haven't found a way to deliver our vision for the future in
0: because
1: simple
0: we're too,
1: slogans.
0: Too decorous, too mild.
1: I don't know. I mean, I have a PhD, so like I get it. I get why it's interesting to write a big policy paper or, you know, dig deep into, you know, what happened. But for me, it's like, just give me the bumper stickers. Where's your no tax on tips? Mm-hmm. But we, like good liberals, I think have ingested all of these learnings and have yet to spit something out that can win an election on our ideas and our merits and not just not being the other guy.
0: Jessica Tarlov, thanks so much.
1: Thank you for having me.
0: Jessica Tarlov is co-host of The Five on Fox News, as well as the podcast Raging Moderates with Scott Galloway. Her book is called I Disagree, Winning Arguments Without Losing Friends, and it's out in September. I'm David Remnick, and that's the New Yorker Radio Hour for today. Thanks for joining us. See you next time.
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4: 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I'm Sirocha Coelho. CBC News is next.

0: Good morning, Liam.
1: Morning, Bill.
0: How are you?
1: Wet.
0: It's a damp one, I think.
1: I think that'll be a running theme.
0: I think that's the answer to every time someone calls in for the Mystery Vocalist Contest today, and I say, what's it like where you are?
1: Cold.
0: Wet. Gray. I wouldn't call it cold.
1: Yeah, it's pretty warm rain.
0: I did grab a hoodie on the way out, but this is Bill Roach weather. This is should have been born British, walk around for an hour in the warm rain kind of weather.
1: Well, the fog was pretty massive as I was coming in this morning as
0: well. I dig it. I had a little bit of a flashback, actually, as I started driving this morning. I kind of felt like Fiona. I don't want to say it out loud, but it had that kind of hurricane feeling. It was darker than dark, you know?
1: Oh, I get you.
0: I have a feeling it's like that all around the Maritimes. Maybe some listeners will hop on our Facebook page, give us some boots on the ground weather reports, see what it's like out there. Otherwise, if they take care of that, I'll take care of the music.
1: Sounds like a fair trade.
0: You gonna feed me?
1: Yep. Yeah.
0: We didn't have. Did you go and get ketchup yesterday?
1: I think. I'd have to double check.
0: All right. News coming up. Let's have a bite.
2: From CBC News, the world is sour. I'm Neil Kumar. Canadians are now coming to terms with the economic reality between Canada and the U.S. after trade negotiations failed on Friday. Prime Minister Mark Carney says America's demands were unfair and would have compromised Canadian sovereignty. So he pulled the plug on the talks, and so far his political opponents are all on side. Tom Perry has more.
3: We cannot accept what they've offered, and we will not give what they've asked.
4: Prime Minister Mark Carney laid out his reasons for walking away from talks and into a trade war with Canada's largest trading partner.
3: We were not prepared to compromise Canada's sovereignty or to undermine our key industries.
4: Carney says Canada and the U.S. were making progress on a deal before U.S. negotiators demanded last-minute changes. The Prime Minister says the U.S. tried to add terms that would have hurt Canada's auto sector, specifically plants that build medium and heavy pickup trucks. He says the U.S. also sought to limit Canada's ability to trade with other countries.
3: Canadians wouldn't accept that. We're a proud, independent country. We'll make our decisions about who we want to trade with and how.
4: With talks broken off, Trump's new 50% tariffs on nearly $30 billion in Canadian exports come into effect. Carney says Canada will match those dollar for dollar. Tom Perry, CBC News, Ottawa.
2: Meantime, U.S. President Donald Trump took to Truth Social early this morning to issue a post regarding the failed trade negotiations. Trump says Canada wants the benefits of being a state without being one. He adds, they've also charged our great farmers for many years massive amounts of tariffs. No more. The news that trade talks with the U.S. failed has brought the premiers to a united front. Stephanie Cram has reaction from the Western premiers.
5: Team Canada is 100% united.
6: Manitoba Premier Wab Kanu, after meeting with the Prime Minister and other premiers, now preparing for how Canada will respond to the Trump administration's 50% tariff.
5: The government of Manitoba is behind the Prime Minister's direction to retaliate against Donald Trump's unjustified an immoral tariff.
6: The Prime Minister says Canada will introduce dollar-for-dollar retaliatory tariffs, a decision supported by BC Premier David Eby. He also adds,
7: the booze will not be going back on the shelves.
6: Alberta Premier Danielle Smith says her province is mostly protected from the tariffs, Smith now cautioning against Canada taking drastic measures.
8: Emotionally, it feels good to retaliate. Let's remember what happens. Everybody who is buying products from the United States are now going to face upwards to 50% tariffs.
6: The premiers are once again meeting with federal officials Tuesday to discuss what happens next. Stephanie Cram, CBC News, Edmonton.
2: In Washington, D.C., drivers and racing fans are gearing up for the Freedom 250 Grand Prix across the U.S. Capitol. It's one of the highlights in this summer's calendar of events commemorating America's 250th birthday. But as freelance reporter Jagruti Dave tells us, it's also raised a few eyebrows.
9: After a day of practice runs, the green flag for the Freedom 250 Grand Prix is due to drop this afternoon, and we'll see drivers navigating 147 laps of a nearly 3 kilometre track.
10: The historic course will showcase the country's most iconic buildings and monuments.
9: But
10: But there are questions about the event too. The owner of the IndyCar series, Penske Entertainment, says the company is footing the majority of the bill, which is thought to be upwards of $21 million. And there are lingering questions about the race's proximity to important artefacts. The National Gallery of Art conducted vibration tests as a precaution. Then there's the rerouted flights, road closures, parking restrictions, and heightened security. DC Police Chief Jeffrey Carroll says the entire force is on duty to deal with the crowds.
11: It definitely is a lot. They're expecting, I believe, it's over 150,000 people over the entire weekend.
10: Jagruti Dave for CBC News, Washington.
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0: Good morning. Happy Sunday. Welcome to local programming here on CBC Radio 1. This is Weekend Mornings. Have you heard of us? We're the soundtrack to your breakfast. Lots going on this morning, but as always, it is 6:04:45 on a Sunday morning. Let's not get into it too quickly. We'll start with a Sunday morning slow rise from the fiddle of Al Cherney. Take your time. Getting those feet from the bed to the floor, into the slippers. What are you going to make for breakfast? Something proteiny? That's what everyone's doing these days, right?

0: cha-cha-cha.
1: Sunday morning slow rise. It is the fiddle of the one, the only Al Cherney. A little bit of a medley there. Did you recognize the tunes he was playing? Cherry Pink and Apple Blossom White. Into the Lawrence Welk hit Yellowbird. And then, of course, Never on a Sunday. Always on a Sunday. You can find the soundtrack to your breakfast here on CBC Radio 1. Bit of a rotating cast these days. It is summertime. I'm Bill Roach. I've got Liam Green in the studio with me. Good morning, Liam.
2: Morning, Bill.
1: Seen the cat yet?
2: Not quite.
1: I didn't think so. Dark, windy, wet
2: Sunday.
1: She might not show up at all. We also have our friend Andrew Lamb down at the CBC local news desk. Good morning, Andrew.
3: Morning, Bill.
1: How are you?
3: Good.
1: Did you walk in this morning?
3: I did.
1: I love walking in this type of weather. Where do you land on it?
3: It wasn't bad. It was like a good kind of calm drizzly, you know?
1: Yeah. I keep using the term, I should have been born British. This is very British weather to me. Very stereotypical British weather to me, and I like it. We'll talk weather in a second, but I do want to give you a minute to tell us what's happening at the local news desk.
3: Yeah, so thousands are gathering in northern New Brunswick this weekend to watch the Canadian Forces Snowbirds on their farewell tour. This weekend, Rowing PEI is hosting the 10th annual Red Island Regatta, and Juliana Glio will bring us the story of a rare bird sighting in Nova Scotia. Full newscast at 6:30.
1: Oh, I look forward to that. Will there be pictures? No, we'll talk later. I like these rare bird stories. Is it flying weather?
3: Maybe not. Rain is expected across the Maritimes today, and for many areas, heavy at times.
1: Yeah, that's what I thought. All right, thanks, Andrew. Andrew's back at 6:30. Details about the rare bird and the wind and the rain that is to come at 6:30. Between now and then, what do you want to do? Do you want to listen to music? Did you watch the Tragically Hip concert last night? A fun little... Well, fun wasn't the right word, actually. It was quite the walk down memory lane. As I was watching it, I realized my youngest, who is 8, she wasn't born when that concert happened. So I had this wonderful chance to share with her who the Tragically Hip were and what was happening that night. And I'll tell you, I got a little teary. It was a little choked up kind of explanation. I was a little confused by it, but I think it got across. It was a fantastic, fantastic concert. I need a little bit more Tragically Hip. And you know what this one is, right? I know it's early, but feel free to sing along. Gord Downie, The Hip, Fiddler's Green, starting the Sunday soundtrack to your breakfast.

Can we start every show with a little hip? Fiddler's Green, kicking off the Sunday edition of the Soundtrack to Your Breakfast. We were listening, well, what, three or four songs from the hip yesterday on the program, because last night, of course, the CBC re-aired on the 10th anniversary. They re-aired the final Kingston concert of the Tragically Hip. One of the hip songs that we played yesterday, darn if I remember what time it was. Everything's still a fog as I get back from my vacation. But one of the songs was Gus the Polar Bear from Central Park. And it started a bit of a ball rolling on songs about real animals. So Gus was a real polar bear in Central Park that became famous 30 years ago. We heard a song about a gannet, the bird, Nigel, the lonely gannet. We heard a song about a hippopotamus from Mali. And I asked you, what songs do you know that are about actual animals? We got a lot of answers. I was surprised, actually. A lot of animal songs came into our inbox in the last 24 hours. And one of the ones that was mentioned was a song about a pigeon that won a 1,001-mile race from Rome, Italy to England back in 1913 and became famous for it. Here's June Tabor with the song The King of Rome.

0: I guess that's probably a true story about an animal, about her dog named Cat. Before that, we heard about a bird, The King of Rome, by June Tabor, and I looked it up. I was curious. Did this bird have a name? It did not have a name. Well, its name was NU1907DY168. I don't know why June Tabor didn't get that into the lyrics. It's a menagerie of animal songs on weekend mornings today. Here's a classic from Stanley Holloway. It's The Lion and Albert, and I'm guessing not a true story.
1: There's a famous seaside place called Blackpool that's noted for fresh air and fun. And Mr. and Mrs. Ramsbottom went there with young Albert, their son. A grand little lad was young Albert, all dressed in his best, quite a swell, with a stick with an horse's head handle, the finest that Woolworths could sell. They didn't think much to the ocean, the waves they was fiddling and small. There was no wrecks and nobody drowned. Fact, nothing to laugh at all. So seeking for further amusement, they paid and went into the zoo, where they'd lions and tigers and camels, and old ale and sandwiches too. There were one great big lion called Wallace. His nose was all covered with scars. He lay in a somnolent posture with the side of his face on the bars. Now Albert had heard about lions, how they was ferocious and wild. To see Wallace lying so peaceful, well, it didn't seem right to the child. So straightway the brave little fella, not showing a morsel of fear, took his stick with his horse's head handle and shoved it in Wallace's ear. You could see that the lion didn't like it, for giving a kind of a roll, he pulled Albert inside the cage with him and swallowed the little lad whole. Then Pa, who had seen the occurrence and didn't know what to do next, said, "Mother, yon lion's it, Albert." And Mother said, "Ee, I am vexed." Then Mr. and Mrs. Ramsbottom, quite rightly, when all's said and done, complained to the animal keeper that the lion had eaten their son. The keeper was quite nice about it. He said, "What a nasty mishap. Are you sure that it's your boy he's eaten?" Pa said, "Am I sure? There's his cap." The manager had to be sent for. He came and he said, "What's to do?" Pa said, "Yon lion's at Albert, and him in his Sunday clothes too." Then Mother said, "Right's right, young fella. I think it's a shame and a sin for a lion to go and eat Albert, and after we'd paid to come in." The manager wanted no trouble. He took out his purse right away, saying how much to settle the matter. Pa says, "What do you usually pay?" But Mother had turned a bit awkward when she thought where our Albert had gone. She said, "No, someone's got to be summoned." So that was decided upon. Then off they went to the police station in front of the magistrate chap. They told him what happened to Albert and proved it by showing his cap. The magistrate gave his opinion that no one was really to blame, and he said that he hoped the Ramsbottoms would have further sons to their name. At that, Mother got proper blazing. "And thank you, sir, kindly," said she. "What, waste all our lives raising children to feed ruddy lions? Not me."

Nelly the Elephant by Mandy Miller. The original recording of that, it's been recorded many times, shows up on a lot of children's favorite albums in the UK over the years. Mandy was 12 years old when she recorded that in 1956 and was working with a producer that goes by the name George Martin, aka the Fifth Beatle, the guy that produced a lot of the Beatles' work. Also produced Nelly the Elephant for Mandy Miller. 1 minute away from the 6:30 news, we'll let Chet Atkins take us there. On the other side of that, I think we're still looking for three voices on the Lunar edition of the Mystery Vocalist Contest, and a bunch more animal songs that were recommended by you in the past 24 hours, so stick around.

0: jungle. You're listening to Weekend Mornings. It's the soundtrack to your breakfast on a dark and gloomy Sunday. Lovely to see you, though. Lots to come, but we got to take a break for the news. It's 6:30.
1: This is CBC News serving the Maritimes. Good morning, I'm Andrew Lamb. In the aftermath of new American tariffs, Canada's premiers are stressing the need to focus on things here at home. Nova Scotia Premier Tim Houston spoke on CBC News Network following Prime Minister Mark Carney's First Minister's meeting yesterday afternoon. Houston says he's looking to how these new tariffs will impact Canadians.
2: The old stick it to them, let's fight, fight, fight. That feels great in the moment, but we have to live with tomorrow and the next day and the day after. And this will have a massive, massive impact on a number of Canadians and Nova Scotians who probably don't realize it yet. They're just hardworking people. They just get up, they go to work, they're trying to get by. So how we respond for tomorrow and going forward in the future, that's the critical part. And we need to be very strategic.
1: The other maritime premiers also released statements about the failed negotiations. PEI Premier Rob Lance says the country needs to focus on strength and unity. New Brunswick Premier Susan Holt says this is the time New Brunswickers need to buy local. AI-generated art has sparked discussions lately, and some people in Nova Scotia are turning their words into actions against it. Lexi Patz is a radio host in East Hants. She's been creating posters for free for her community. Patz says AI should not replace art and the people who create it.
3: Honestly, people are just happy to not have to do something themselves and to not feel bad about using these AI, because people will really get shamed for using AI stuff, and it really takes a toll on their business. So it's been really positive. A lot of people like to not have to worry about it.
1: Pat's hopes her actions can inspire people to look at free tools online rather than relying on AI. Thousands are gathering in northern New Brunswick this weekend to watch the Canadian Forces Snowbirds on their farewell tour. The federal government announced earlier this year that the aerial acrobatic group will be grounded at the end of this flying season. They won't take to the air again until the team's aging Tudor jets are replaced. That will likely happen in the early 2030s. Spectators at Saturday's performance at the Charlevoix Airport were thrilled to be able to see the iconic planes in action one last time.
4: For me, it's like a dream because it's once in a life that you have this kind of show.
5: Very fortunate to be here for the last show with my boys. And I'm not sure if they were here for the last one, 2016.
6: Yeah, we were. Dot brought us. I was just 2 years old.
7: They are making a sparkle in the eyes of the kids and maybe the older one too. And I wish they don't stop because it's going to be very sad for a lot of people.
1: The show continues this afternoon. The planes will perform in St. John next weekend. That's the only other scheduled performance for the Maritimes. Earlier this week, some local birders in Nova Scotia received a message about a rare sighting. Many made their way to Cumberland County, and there it was, a crested caracara. As Juliana Glio tells us, this is an uncommon visitor to Nova Scotia, being a native bird from Central and South America.
8: It's an amazing, pretty good feeling.
9: That's how Angela McDonald felt after seeing this bird. Recognizable for its long legs, striking yellow beak, and unique plumage, she drove 5 hours to Pugwash to see it last Sunday. And she looked for the bird for hours, but had no luck. McDonald camped in the area, determined to see it, but someone else found it first.
8: Well, at first I was like, how did that just take them 2 seconds? You know, I had spent almost 3 hours looking for this bird. It just happened to be out in the open. So to me, it was just, oh my goodness, exhilaration. You know, I've got to get down there.
9: When she arrived, she says the bird was just beautiful. Jason Dane was the one who let her know where to see it.
10: It was sitting on a fence post beside the road, so stuck out pretty well.
9: A group of birders quickly formed, armed with cameras and binoculars. President of the Nova Scotia Bird Society, Tony Millard, says chances are the bird is here by accident, and it will likely find its way home on its own. Juliana Grillo, CBC News, Halifax.
1: And to PEI.
11: Way to go, Marty! Way to go, Marty!
1: That's the sound of some excited rowers cheering on their teammates at PEI's 10th annual Red Island Regatta. The event is hosted by Rowing PEI, with races taking place all weekend along the Brendel River. Islander Dina Midgley came first in Saturday morning's U19 women's doubles sprint race category after stepping into race with an athlete from New Brunswick. She says crossing the finish line first is a moment she won't forget.
11: It was a pretty quick race, but then whenever we crossed the finish line, I wasn't fully expecting to win, and it was amazing. This type of racing I find is more chillax. You get a run on a beach, and I was just smiling the whole way through.
1: A total of 8 different clubs from across Canada are taking part this year. That's your news, and here's a look at the weather forecast from Environment Canada. Today, yellow rainfall warnings and special weather statements are in place for much of the region. For PEI, mainland Nova Scotia and southern New Brunswick, expecting 10 to 25 millimeters of rain. That's heavy at times with the risk of thundershower, but up to 40 millimeters in the areas of heaviest rain. In the rest of New Brunswick and Cape Breton, periods of rain today with a risk of afternoon thundershower, expecting 5 to 15 millimeters of rainfall, except 20 in the areas of heaviest rain. Highs ranging from 20 to 23 degrees.
0: Did you look up a crested caracara?
1: I did not.
0: I think if I saw it sitting on a fence post, my first thought would be to throw a Pokeball at it. It very much has a Pokemon look to it. I was expecting like a little, I don't know, like a warbler or something, but it's a raptor. It's a bird of prey. It's got big claws on it, and it's got a haircut that looks like Mo from the Three Stooges. I highly recommend you go look it up. Thanks, Andrew. Andrew Lamb, on the way to find out what a crested caracara looks like. You should as well. It's very cool looking. Speaking of weather, yesterday it was down to 3 degrees in Edmundston. Let's see what our cold spot is today. Oh, not even close. 15 in Grand Manan, up to 18 degrees in St. Stephen, Nova Scotia. You've got 21 degrees in Greenwood already, 13 degrees up on North Mountain in Cape Breton. And PEI, right around the same, 17 degrees in North Cape. It's 15 degrees in Summerside and St. Peter's for the cold spot on the island. If you're just joining us, you're just rolling out of bed, good morning. Lovely to see you. We're going to talk about the Mystery Vocalist Contest in a few moments. But a tune first. We've been listening to animal songs. We started yesterday with songs about real animals, hippopotamus and a polar bear. Last half hour, we heard about an elephant and a lion and a cat named Dog and a pigeon. I don't think this one's a true story either, but it is a Weekend Mornings classic. Here's Spike Jonze with Beetle Bomb.

0: day for the race. Stooge's End is a favorite today. Assault is in there. Dog Biscuit is 3-1. Itching Powder has been scratched. And 20-1, Beetle Bomb. Now the horses are approaching the starting gate, and there they go! Going to the front. Cabbage is second on the rail. Beautiful Linda is third by a length, and Beetle Bomb. Around the first turn, Stooge End still in front by a length. Cabbage is second by a head.
1: Cabbage by a head!
0: Beautiful Linda is third, and Beetle Bomb. Into the back.

girdle in the stretch, and mother-in-law nagging in the rear. It's number one. Number two is very close. It'll either be a photo finish or an oil painting. And now it's some race. And now they're in there. And now they're in the middle of the ring. And Lewis sleeps to the left. And he hits him again. And Lewis is in there. And they're punching away. And now they're tearing hair. There's hair all over the place. There's hair all over the ring. I don't know whose hair it is. It's mine. And there goes the winner.

0: my money was on Cabbage.
1: Mm-hmm.
0: Beetle Bum by Spike Jonze and his City Slickers. And I remember the very first time I heard that song was on Weekend Mornings before I was here, back when Stan was taking care of the show. Love Spike Jonze. So funny. We need to talk about the Mystery Vocalist Contest. It got a little harder than we expected. We were able to give one prize away yesterday at the end of the show. Number four was taken off the board. So we're looking for 1, 2, and 3 when we play the game at 10 to the hour. And you need a phone number, but you need a pencil. So I'm going to play the voices for you. You listen. You figure out which one you know. 1, 2, or 3. You grab that pencil. I'll have a number for you in a moment.
2: Mystery Vocalist number 1. Number 2. Number 3. And number 4. The moon hits
0: your eye. I think I pointed out there's a couple of local acts in there. And the voice of number 2, which was the one a lot of people were chasing yesterday, not local, Canadian, but has recently toured through the Maritimes. Play one more time for us, Liam, with those hints in mind.
2: Mystery Vocalist number 1. Number 2. Number 3. And number 4. The moon hits
0: your eye. 1-800-565-1940. We'll play the Lunar Delight edition of the Mystery Vocalist Contest at 10 to 7. Number 4 is gone. It was guessed at the end of the show yesterday. Number 4 is Christina Perry doing a song made famous by Dean Martin.

0: Write it down. 6:44 on Sunday morning, and we found my earworm for the rest of the day already. Christina Perry with her version of That's Amore. Let's get back to the animal songs. A call from, who was it? Shay called with an idea for a song about an actual dog.
1: Hey, lads. Hope things are going well. Love your show. Shay Tompkins from, well, just south of Buck

0: Christchurch, New Brunswick. I just wanted to let you know that Neil Young's got a song about his dog. You were looking for songs about actual animals. I can't remember what it is right now. Dog named Fred or something like that. I'll look it up. I got in earlier than I thought, so I wasn't able to look it up. Anyway, it's not a bad song, and it's about an actual dog. Have fun. Take care. Thanks.
1: Old King.

song about a real dog. Okay, good choice, Old King by Neil Young. Lots of animal tunes on the show this morning. This next one, you might say it's not a true story, but to me, it's real. But a very helpful dog, Canadian dog. And actually, let's use this version of the song as a warm-up for the Mystery Vocalist Contest. You probably know the Terry Bush version of this song, but can you tell me the two Canadians who are singing along together? I'm not surprised that they're friends, but they're not two people that you see together on a recording very often. Who's covering the Little Hobo, Littlest Hobo theme? Can't believe I messed that up. It's actually called Maybe Tomorrow. It's real to me. Important part of my childhood.

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1: Thank you, Tom Green.
2: I didn't even have to tell you who it was. Stephen Page was easy. I don't know if I would have gotten the Tom Green part of it. Maybe tomorrow, Littlest Hobo theme as we head into the Mr. Vocalist contest. First playing of the game today. Three vocalists are still available. You heard them a moment ago. You know one of them, and you're calling me now. 1-800-565-1940. 1, 2, and 3. Who do you know?
3: Mystery vocalist number 1. Number 2. Number 3. And number 4. The moon hits your
2: eye. As we heard a few moments ago, that is Christina Perri with her version of That's Amore. At number 4, we're chasing 1, 2, and 3. Hi, who's on the line?
4: Hi.
2: Hi.
4: Excuse me.
2: You all right?
4: Tracy.
2: Yeah. Liam, can you get Tracy a glass of water?
4: Hey. Yeah, I'll take my coffee, maybe.
2: How you doing, Tracy?
4: I'm doing all right.
2: Good, good. Where are you calling us from?
4: Steve's Mountain.
2: Steve's Mountain. Where do we find that on the map?
4: Next to Salisbury.
2: Oh, very good. You got three voices to choose from here. Do you like 1, 2, or 3?
4: I'm going to try number 2.
2: Mm-hmm.
4: Would it be Vera Larson?
2: Not Vera Larson, no. Good guess. I like all of these new names that are popping up. Everyone's been chasing number 2 all weekend. So, Tracy, always a delight to hear from you. I hope you have a great Sunday.
4: Thanks, you too.
2: Bye-bye.
4: Okay, bye-bye.
2: 1-800-565-1940. Hi, who's on the line?
5: Pat.
2: Hey, Pat, where are you calling us from?
5: Truro.
2: Truro, how are things in the hub of Nova Scotia today?
5: A little wet.
2: Yeah, you got big plans for the day?
5: Yeah, sit out in the garage and clean it.
2: Perfect. Pat, I've got three voices for you to choose from there. What do you like?
5: Would number 2 be Sugarland?
2: Sugarland? No, not Sugarland. Canadian act at number 2. I'll go even farther and say that she is based out of Toronto.
5: Perfect.
2: There you go. You got a little something to think about. Pat, good to hear from you. Good luck with the garage.
5: Thank you.
2: Bye-bye.
5: Bye.
2: 1-800-565-1940. I have a feeling that some of you have seen the woman at number 2 within the last month or so. Especially in New Glasgow. I know in New Glasgow, Nova Scotia, she performed recently. Hi, who's on the line?
6: Good morning, it's Joanne calling from Middleton.
2: Hi, Joanne. How are you this morning?
6: I'm great, thank you.
2: Good, good. What's going on in your life? You got a big Sunday ahead of you?
6: No, you know, all the fun things, laundry, housework, rain.
2: You've got three voices to choose from now. Which one do you like?
6: I'm hoping for number 2.
2: Oh, let's do it.
6: I think it might be Lily Allen.
2: It's not Lily Allen. I would love to see Lily Allen in concert. I wish Lily Allen would come to Nova Scotia. I think that would be an amazing show.
6: Absolutely.
2: Not Lily, though. It's good to hear from you. I hope you have a great day.
6: Have a great day.
2: Bye-bye.
6: Bye-bye.
2: Keep it going. You got another one there, Liam? Pop them up. Hi. Who's on the line?
7: Good morning. This is Blaine.
2: Hi, Blaine. Where are you calling us from?
7: I'm calling from Truro.
2: Another call from Truro. You don't happen to know Pat?
7: Not sure.
2: Yeah, because he could use some help cleaning his garage if you're looking for something to do today.
7: We'll see if we can connect.
2: Blaine, what do you think? 1, 2, or 3?
7: Number 2, is that Serena Ryder?
2: It is not Serena Ryder. A good guess, though. A couple of people in the background. I've had a couple of emails guessing Serena Ryder in the last couple of days. So you're in fine company there, but not Serena. Blaine, great to hear from you. Have a great day.
7: Cheers, you too.
2: Bye-bye now. That's 4. Shall we keep it? We've got one more playing. Yeah, we'll keep it. 10-8, the hints so far. Number 1 and number 3, local East Coasters. Number 2, from Toronto, recently played on the East Coast. Number 4, gone. 1-800-565-1940. We'll play the game again at 10 minutes to 8. As we head to the 7 o'clock news, there's no way this one is a true story, but it is another animal song. And some good advice.

He's not wrong. Not that I've ever tried. Can't roller skate in a buffalo herd. Roger Miller. The one, the only. Roger Miller. There's a voice you can't put in the Mystery Vocalist Contest. It's like putting Stompin' Tom in there. It's just too recognizable. Is that Alan Dale from Robin Hood? Yes, it is. We're coming up. Joe Cool playing in the background. When Snoopy in Peanuts gets the sunglasses on, this is the theme that Vince Guaraldi wrote for him. That made me smile. We're coming up to the 7 o'clock news here, which means Liam and I have to take a quick break. We're going to clean up our breakfast dishes, maybe get ready for second breakfast. Already, it's that kind of morning. We've got more animal songs for you on the other side of the 7 o'clock news. Actually, Roger Miller with that, you can't drive around with a tiger in your car there. Made me think of Tiger by the Tail by Buck Owens. I don't know if I can get my hands on that one very quickly. But I do have songs about geese and dogs and seals all coming up in the next half hour of the program. Don't go anywhere unless it's just a quick bathroom break or maybe a refill of the coffee cup. Don't forget to water the dog. More Soundtrack to Your Breakfast, more Weekend Mornings. Bill and Liam keeping you company on Sunday in the studio kitchen. We're back after the national news.

Good morning. Welcome to part two of Weekend Mornings here on CBC Radio 1. It is the soundtrack to your breakfast for a grey, wet Sunday morning, August 23rd.

0: drizzling. Not straight up raining. Drizzling here in Weekendville. Windy. It's been kind of fun to watch out the windows and see the seagulls trying to make their way to the left. What would that be? North? Anyway, the wind is holding them back and causing for some very funny visuals. What's it like outside your window? Boots on the ground weather reports. Drop us a note over on the Facebook page. We are Weekend Mornings CBC. More personally, we are Bill Roach. That's myself. Liam Green. Good morning, Liam.
1: You can see out there?
0: I know. Not very far. Not very far. Actually, not very far. Good to see you this morning, Liam. Thanks for being here. Sean Ryan is away, I believe, back next weekend. We also have Andrew Lamb down at the CBC local news desk, and she has headlines to go with the national cast that we just heard. Good morning, Andrew.
2: Morning, Bob. People in Nova Scotia are taking action to resist the use of generative AI in creative industries. Ottawa has announced more than $5 million in funding for a 35-kilometer cycling trail in the Grand Falls area of New Brunswick. And Ben Dornan will bring us the story of a 13-year-old who could break a world record for reeling in a more than 700-pound tuna. Full newscast at 7:30.
0: Going to need a lot of cans for that tuna. Mm-hmm. What's the weather looking like?
2: Rain with risk of thunder shower across the Maritimes today.
0: Yeah, that's what I thought. Thank you. Andrew Lamb back at 7:30 with all the details. It's 18 degrees in St. John. That's the hotspot for New Brunswick, down to 16 degrees in Pointe-le-Prince. In Nova Scotia, the hotspot is CFB Greenwood, 22 degrees already, down to 13 on North Mountain in Cape Breton. And across the Big Bridge, you get on the PEI, you find North Cape sitting at 17 degrees and St. Peter's sitting at 15. Soundtrack to breakfast today is a menagerie. Animal songs, some of them true, some of them not. You decide on this one. Here's Stomp and Tom Connors with the story of Little Wawa and Gander Goo.

Stompin' Tom Connors with the story of Little Wawa and Gander Goo. It was a bit of a sad song. Spin the fiddle wheel, Liam. This will cheer us up. 63 names on this big old fiddle wheel. I think it used to be from a game show in the 70s. We found it in storage. Most of them are Canadian names. Oh, I don't know this name. Interesting. Joe Lotchin. I know. Every time I say I don't know this name, I get a bunch of emails saying, what? Bring them on. WKND at cbc.ca. Joe's playing the dill pickles rag.

Maybe the problem was that I pronounced his name wrong. Joe Lutchan. Born in Manitoba, local legend in the Yukon, playing the dill, pickles, rag, thank you, fiddle wheel. Pickles. Pickles makes me think of another animal song, another story song about a real animal. It's a piece by Richie Lamy and the Jules Remet Orchestra about a dog named Pickles who became famous back in the 60s when the World Cup trophy was stolen and Pickles found it. Pickles was out on a walk, sniffing in the bushes, found the trophy wrapped in newspaper. Cool, hey? Listen to Pickles' story. A little sensationalized here in the lyrics. It's simply called Pickles.

0: Pickles by Richard Lamy. A true story. And I'm just realizing now, actually, that was quite the World Cup year. So Pickles was an English dog. He was, oh, I had his type here, a famous four-year-old black and white collie mix who found the stolen World Cup trophy in 1966 in newspaper under a bush in South London. And I realized 1966, so that means a couple of months after Pickles had found the trophy, that was the last time England won the World Cup. They beat Germany that year. West Germany, 4-2 was the final. The reward for finding the cup, Pickles owner David Corbett, cash reward of £6,000. Pickles himself won a medal, some free food, and a role in a movie. That's the kind of song, fun to hear once. I don't think it's going to make its way onto any of my playlists, though. While we're in that part of the world, got an email from Mary. Mary writes to us from Shelburne, Nova Scotia, but she says, a great story and a fine, happy song from Frank Hennessy and the band The Hennessys about a seal that lived in a park in Cardiff, Wales from 1912 to 1939. Could you please play Billy the Seal for my husband, Mike, who is originally from Cardiff, and for all your other Welsh listeners? Thanks very much. Mary Howe, Shelburne.
1: A 1, 2, 3, 4,

0: Good old Bill. Normally I get Can You Bake a Cherry Pie, Billy Boy, Billy Boy, or Have You Ever Been to See Billy, Which Way You Going, Billy. No one has ever sang Billy the Seal to me, and I want that to change. So next time you run into me on the streets, please. Billy the Seal by the Hennessys, Mary Howe in Shelburne, Nova Scotia, picked that one for us this morning as we're making our way through songs about real animals, real life animals, with a few songs about not-so-real animals mixed in. Still lots to come. We're over halfway through the show, but we do have to take a break here in a second. The 7:30 News with Andrew Lamb is coming up. Ooh, some piano playing in the background. Alan Toussaint playing Pickles. We've got the Mr. Vocalist Contest, the last playing of it for this weekend, coming up in the next half hour. We still have three voices to get. I see some songs about roosters. Yeah, this is definitely Weekend Mornings, the soundtrack to your breakfast. Bill and Liam, keeping you company on a Sunday morning in the studio kitchen. Back after this, it's 7:30.
1: This is CBC News serving the Maritimes. Good morning, I'm Andrew Lamb. Here's what's making news. In New Brunswick, cyclists in the Grand Falls area could have a new trail to explore by 2030. The federal government has announced over $5 million in funding for a 35-kilometer trail. The trail will connect the communities of Vallée des Rivières and the village of Southern Victoria to the center of Grand Falls. Cyclist Earl Toner is part of a local committee that advocates for bike trails.
2: Just seeing it getting built is going to be a really wonderful feeling. All the business people in the area, they're going to say, wow, we're moving ahead and we're moving ahead nicely. Grand Falls, it's a very industrialized, a very touristic town. And I'm sure that they're going to be feeling very different about their region.
1: The cost for the project is estimated at $11 million. The municipality of Grand Falls is looking for provincial support for the project. 5 hours off the coast of Nova Scotia, a 13-year-old Nova Scotian reeled in a more than 711-pound tuna to potentially break a world record. It was during the 22nd annual Wedgeport Tuna Tournament and Festival. Ben Dornan brings us this story.
3: I was thinking to myself, I don't think I might not be able to do this.
4: That's Delaine Jacquard. Aboard the pelagic predator, she spent more than an hour on Wednesday reeling in the 711-pound catch.
3: My muscles were exhausted and I was exhausted, but I was just thinking about what would happen if I did reel in that tuna. And I was just going to be so proud of myself when I did it and that I did it.
4: If ratified, it will mark a new International Game Fish Association female junior world record. The current record was also set in Nova Scotia when Jenna Gavin reeled in a 618-pound tuna in 2014 in Ballantyne's Cove. Another record was broken this year for the biggest tuna caught in the tournament's history when Captain Brett Protier reeled in an 801-pound tuna, breaking the previous mark of 796. Brandon Doucette is a board member for the tournament.
5: When they started yelling the weight out, the excitement, it's unbelievable. We were just so excited to have not just one world record, but also a Wedgeport Tuna Tournament record.
4: As for the fish, Doucette says all of the tuna counts toward the commercial quota and will be sold across the globe. Ben Dornan, CBC News, Halifax.
1: As generative AI is grabbing people's attention in creative industries, some people in Nova Scotia are taking action to resist it. Laura Bright in Annapolis County uses free tools to create posters for nonprofits and her community hall. She says people seem to prefer the human-made graphics.
6: When I'm creating a poster and I spend some time playing around with it, and I'm using photos of people, like real things, that has more of an impact than the cartoony characters and what's coming out of zeros and ones. You can't replace human creativity with zeros and ones.
1: Bright says the local artist community has been supportive and appreciates what she does to promote human-made art. And the 10th annual Red Island Regatta is underway on PEI this weekend. It's put on by Rowing PEI and hosts athletes from rowing clubs across Canada. Events include beach sprints, endurance races, and a relay. Cassidy Doucette is president of Rowing PEI and co-chair of the regatta. She's been with the club for 9 years and says it's special to see how the event has grown.
7: We've seen most of the clubs that are here today, but in a smaller number. So they're bringing more and more of their friends every time. Last year, we had some people from Ontario for the first time, and they've brought some friends this year. And we have even a rower from BC this year. There's a lot of camaraderie and a lot of fun that happens here.
1: This year's regatta has over 100 entries across 8 different clubs. Athletes from as young as 13 to those in their 60s took part this year. Doucette says all skill levels are welcome and is encouraging more people to come out next year. That's your news, and here's a look at the weather forecast from Environment Canada. Today, yellow rainfall warnings and special weather statements are in place for much of the region. For PEI, mainland Nova Scotia and southern New Brunswick, expecting 10 to 25 millimeters of rain that's heavy at times with a risk of thundershower, but up to 40 millimeters in the areas of heaviest rain. In the rest of New Brunswick and Cape Breton, periods of rain today with a risk of afternoon thundershower, expecting 5 to 15 millimeters of rainfall, except 20 in the areas of heaviest rain. Highs today ranging from 20 to 23 degrees.
0: Very good. Thank you, Andrew. Umbrellas and wellies. That's the order for today. Welcome back to Weekend Mornings, the soundtrack to your breakfast. Animal songs is the order of the day here on the soundtrack to your breakfast. Well, let's take a quick little break. You know, push this shuffle button. Maybe it'll give us an animal song. Who knows? Oh, I thought it was broken. I thought I was going to have to call Ernie. Oh, I know this band. Bronze Radio Return. Haven't heard them in a long time. Very cool, positive tune.

little wake-up call. Get you going on a Sunday morning. Light me up. You like that one, did you? Also, you're late. I'm putting it on your time card. Bronze Radio Return. Light me up. Getting a reaction out of Greg from accounting here in the studio kitchen. We have one playing of the Mr. Vocalist contest left. Greg, do you have any hints for these three voices that are left? Yeah, number one and number three, both call Halifax home. Number two, anything you want to say about number two? No, you don't know number two. Oh. Number two is an artist who was born in Toronto, raised in Edmonton, I think calls Toronto home again now. Long listed for the Polaris Prize twice. Juno nominated, so a good track record. And she has played in the Maritimes quite recently. That's a lot of hints. So number one and three, quite local. Both of them call Halifax home. Number two, you may have seen on a stage recently in the Maritimes. Playing the game at 10 to the hour.

our East Coasters, which we're running low on. We're going to get to a point where these things become collector's editions. 1-800-565-1940. I'll give you 3 minutes to think about what you just heard with a Sunday morning musical chore score. We'll pick the score. You pick the chore. You've got 3 minutes to accomplish it. From Newfoundland and Labrador, here's the Cubasonics with Rooster.

A few wake-up calls this half hour. The Cubasonics with Rooster, I said, from Newfoundland and Labrador. They are now, but that's actually from a 2002 album called Giants of the Prairies, when the folk, the Ukrainian folk speed metal family band were all living out in Edmonton. That's your Sunday morning musical chore score. What did you do? Feed the plants, water the dog. We got the Mystery Vocalist Contest coming up in a few moments. If you missed the number, 1-800-565-1940. But I think we can get in one, maybe two more animal songs. Another one about an actual real life animal. Rachel Van Zanten used to have a rooster named Jerry.

0: pretty sure that's a true story as well. Peggy Lee, He's a Tramp, from that classic Disney documentary, Lady and the Tramp. Wasn't a documentary? No? 1-800-565-1940. That's the number to get you into the studio kitchen. That's the number you need if you want to play the Mystery Vocalist Contest. Last chance for this weekend. Three voices left. I think I've done a pretty good job on the hints. Number one and number three, both calling Halifax home. Number two, mostly out of Edmonton, recently been on the East Coast, played in New Glasgow about a month ago. Number four is gone. 1-800-565-1940. Do you want to win a prize? Who do you know on the Lunar Delight edition of the contest?
1: Mystery vocalist number one. Number two. Number three. And number four. Moon
0: hits your eye. If these voices make it in the next weekend show, I think we're going to have to make them a little bit longer. That first voice that you hear is saying Half Moon. And the third voice you hear is just saying Moon. Perfect rendition. Mwah. Wonderful, Bill. Hi, who's on the line?
2: Hello, it's Robert from Waterford.
0: How you doing, Robert?
2: I'm doing good.
0: Good.
2: I didn't hear anybody ahead of me there, but anyway, number three, would that be Matt Mays?
0: Not Matt Mays. Nope. I'm trying to see if I can connect Matt Mays to that singer, but I don't, not off the top of my head, not early on a Sunday morning. Always like to talk about Matt, though. Robert, have a great day, bud.
2: Okay, thank you.
0: Talk soon.
2: Okay.
0: Bye-bye.
2: Come on out.
0: I will say this, that's a woman at number three. Hi, who's on the line?
3: Hi, morning. Norm from St. Charles.
0: Hey, Norm. How you doing this morning?
3: Good, yourself?
0: Good. Remind us, where would we find St. Charles on the map?
3: St. Charles, just a skip and a hop there from Rishabucto.
0: Oh, very good. How long you live there?
3: Oh, quite my life.
0: Oh, very good. You've got three voices to choose from. We have been circling the wagons on this one for 2 days now. Which one are you chasing?
3: I'm chasing number two.
0: Who is it?
3: Lee Aaron?
0: No, not Lee Aaron. It's a good guess, actually. I have two emails with people guessing Lee Aaron as well, but not Lee Aaron. She does fit into the clues, but that's not her at number two. Norm, good to hear from you. Have a great day.
3: Thanks.
0: Bye-bye.
3: Thanks, bye.
0: 1-800-565-1940. Hi, who's on the line?
4: Hi, it's Candace.
0: Hi, Candace. Where are you calling from?
4: Purcell's Cove.
0: Purcell's Cove. And how are things in Purcell's Cove today?
4: Oh, windy and rainy, but nice morning to be in having coffee.
0: There you go. You got big plans for the day?
4: No.
0: Excellent.
4: Nope.
0: That's my favorite answer.
4: Having a real Sunday.
0: Excellent. Candace, let's see if we can give you a prize. You've got one, two, or three to choose from.
4: I'm going to go for two.
0: Everybody wants number two. Who is it?
4: Well, and I thought it was Corinne Bailey. I woke up because I listened yesterday.
0: Yeah.
4: And this morning I woke up and thought that, but she's from England. So I did take your hint. Is it Tanika Charles?
0: Yes, it is Tanika Charles, who recently played the Jubilee in New Glasgow, Nova Scotia. Had a couple of other shows around the province as well. Well done, Candace. You've taken number two off the board. Have you won before on the show?
4: Once. Years ago. And I've called in several times and not won.
0: Excellent. Well, I'm glad that you got through this morning and you had the right answer. Stay on the line. As I've said before, Liam's going to get an address and we'll send you a prize.
4: Thanks, Bill.
0: Excellent. Talk to you soon. Bye-bye.
4: Bye.
0: Candace in Purcell's Cove got it right. It's Tanika Charles with a Cadillac Moon at number two. I'm going to take one more call, but I'm also going to tell Liam, find that Cadillac Moon tune. We need to hear it. Hi, who's on the line?
5: It's Amanda.
0: Hi, Amanda. Where are you calling us from?
5: Yarmouth.
0: How are things in Yarmouth?
5: Kind of dull.
0: Yeah? Was it raining down there in the banana belt?
5: I didn't hear any overnight.
0: It's coming.
5: It's coming.
0: Be ready. Have the rubber boots ready.
5: I will.
0: Amanda, did you hear Candace ahead of you? They took number two off the board.
5: Oh, yeah. Well, that's what I was
0: doing. Oh, no. Who did you think it might be?
5: Tanika Charles.
0: You would have been right had Candace not got in before you.
5: Yeah.
0: So it's a moral victory for you.
5: Okay.
0: Good to hear from you, Amanda. Have a great day.
5: You too.
0: Bye-bye.
5: Bye.
0: So two voices, the Halifax voices at number one and number three, are going to make their way into next weekend's show. We'll play the game next at 10 minutes to 7 on Saturday. You want the number? You got a magnet? Put it on the fridge. Hang on to it for a few days. 1-800-565-1940. 1940. Super happy to finally hear Cadillac Moon by number two, Tanika Charles.

0: It is gray, it is drizzling, it is windy in Weekendville, and I believe that is the story across the Maritimes. If you had outdoor plans today, I don't know, softball playoffs, baseball playoffs, soccer playoffs, any of that kind of stuff, and then you might want to check field conditions before you head anywhere. There's a lot of rain coming. I'm Bill Roach. I got Liam Green in the studio kitchen with me. Good morning, Liam.
1: No domes on the softball grounds?
0: No domes. You think we're made of money around here? Come on. You got to bring your own umbrella. Pitchers holding an umbrella. Anyway. Greg from accounting, you here? Morning, Greg. Andrew Lamb is down at the CBC local news desk. Good morning, Andrew.
2: Morning.
0: You have some local headlines for us.
2: Yes. Yeah, so last night during PEI's iconic Gold Cup and Saucer race, number 9, 5th and 5, and driver Jody Jameson took the 67th Gold Cup and Saucer win. Nova Scotia's Deputy Chief Medical Officer of Health says a respiratory syncytial virus immunization program is working. And in New Brunswick, the municipality of Grand Falls is looking for provincial support for a 35-kilometer cycling trail project. We'll have more news at 8:30.
0: You got a spoiler alert that Gold Cup and Saucer win. I had taped it. I hadn't watched it yet.
2: Oh, I'm sorry.
0: It's raining. Is it going to continue?
2: Yeah, and looking at the weather radar, we do have rain already moving through pretty much all the Maritimes, and we are expecting rain that's heavy at times in most of the region today.
0: Very good. Thank you. Andrew's back at 8:30 with the details. We've got 20 minutes, 18 minutes of music between now and then before we wrap up the weekend here on Weekend Mornings. We've been doing animal songs. I got a couple more that I want to play in this half hour. A song about a skunk and another song that name drops a lot of animals, actually, but it starts with a Highland steer. That's all coming up. But as you drive this morning, this one's for you. Brand new music from Andre Petipa and our good buddy Morgan Tony. This is called Wipers.

0: I like that. What do you think? Nova Scotian hard rocker Andre Petipa, who you may know from Andre and the Giants, and fiddle player Morgan Tony. Brand new song from them, and that's called Wipers. It is 15 minutes after 8. One more crack at the answering machine.
1: Good morning, Bill. Welcome back. We all missed you.
0: Thank you.
1: Helen Conway here in Charlottetown, PEI, and yes, we're having a beautiful sunshine at the moment. And I would really love if you could give us a good old toe tapping fiddle tune, get us all up and mobile. Something like Lee Cremo, Golden Wedding Bells. Thank you, and keep up the good work. Have a great day. Bye.
0: Thanks for calling. What, me play a Cape Breton fiddler? Here's Lee Cremo.

Good old toe tap and fiddle tune for Helen in Charlottetown. The old and the new of Cape Breton Fiddle in there. We heard Morgantoni a moment ago on that new tune with Andre Petipa. And that is Lee Cremo with Golden Wedding Bells. 18 minutes after 8 o'clock. 12 minutes left together. Three songs, I think. Said that I had a song about a skunk coming up. How many songs can you name about a skunk? Yeah, we're all thinking of the same one. Here's Loudon Wainwright III.

0: I don't know, Liam. I think I'm going to classify that under a true story.
1: I mean,
0: we've all seen and smelled the dead skunk in the middle of the road.
1: I think smelled is an understatement.
0: What's that? That must be like 15, maybe more, animal songs this morning.
1: It's been a fair few.
0: Anything come to mind that we haven't played? Anything that I should write down on my list for next weekend?
1: I mean, let's see. We've had birds.
0: We've had a lot of birds.
1: We've had...
0: Billy the Seal.
1: Billy the Seal. I was thinking things with flippers, our water-dwelling animals. What about land animals? Had a fair few. Had an elephant.
0: Yeah. Pickles the dog that found the stolen World Cup trophy in 66. Was that yesterday we had stories about polar bears and gannets and, the hippo named Mally.
1: Right.
0: If you think of anything, leave me a little note, because I think we can keep this topic going next weekend.
1: I'll write down a few.
0: Okay. And if you've got one out there, love to hear from you. Drop us an email, wknd@cbc.ca. Not just animal songs. More interested in, I mean, animal songs are great. And yeah, I know The Unicorn by the Irish Rovers. That's the one that's been mentioned a few times in email. But songs about true stories, about real animals. What do you got? wknd@cbc.ca. Better yet, get your voice on the radio. 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Before we get to our Get Up and Go song, I've got one more animal song, and this one actually covers a pretty wide swath of animals. It mentions a porcupine, an ox, a white-tailed deer, a sheepdog, a bullfrog, and a Highland steer.

Cor Blund, hair in my eyes like a Highland steer. That's it. We're out of here. Marilyn's got the Get Up and Go song for us. Here's what Marilyn wrote this week. Good morning, Bill, and everyone from Weekend Morning, especially Greg from Accounting. This weekend was the annual gathering of Wallace Weekend, when multi-generational friends gather to share music and hospitality along the Northumberland Strait. The Wallace Weekend has been taking place for many years, and it's always a discussion point about, was there ever an official start? In honor of all the past and current attendees, and especially in remembrance of Art Drysdale, Frank Strain, Al Collette, and Sue Snowden, could you please play Ophelia by the band on Sunday morning? Thanks, Bill and gang. You play such an important role in celebrating community across the Maritimes. In appreciation, Marilyn McMullen. Kind words. Thank you, Marilyn. Here's the band.

I'm Bill. That's Liam. Her name, Greg from accounting. Do us a favor. Get out there and have a wonderful Sunday. We'll see you back here for an all-new Weekend Mornings next Saturday.

0: This is CBC News serving the Maritimes. It's 8:30. Good morning, I'm Andrew Lamb. Here's what's making news. A Nova Scotia health official says the launch of two immunization programs targeting the respiratory syncytial virus are working, according to preliminary data. Last fall, the provincial government announced free immunizations for children under 8 months and people over 75. So far this respiratory season, 17 people have died from RSV. Deaths were not tracked in previous years. Dr. Jesse Cancer is the province's Deputy Chief Medical Officer of Health.
1: There's good data for us showing that the respiratory season last year was easier than years that we've seen before. And so my thinking clearly would be that we think that COVID and flu are an indication of what has happened with RSV, that 17 is actually a better year.
0: Because the number of deaths are being tracked, in future years, health officials will be able to make specific comparisons. By the end of the decade, a 35-kilometer trail could be open for cyclists in Grand Falls, New Brunswick. The trail will connect the communities of Vallée de Rivière and the village of Southern Victoria to the heart of the municipality. The estimated cost of the project is more than $11 million. Ottawa recently committed $5 million. Bertrand Beaulieu is the mayor of Grand Falls. He says the vision for the trail tackles three areas.
2: First of all, the community front. We want people a safe and accessible trail for all ages, people to choose to take the bike instead of the car. Then there's the tourism front that we want to work on. Tourists are asking for bike trails in the region. And then there's the economic front. People use the trail, they'll save instead of using the car.
0: Beaulieu says the municipality is hoping for provincial support for the project as well. And to PEI. That's the sound of some excited rowers cheering on their teammates at PEI's 10th annual Red Island Regatta. The event is hosted by Rowing PEI, with races taking place all weekend. Islander Dina Midgley came first in Saturday morning's U19 women's double sprint race category after stepping into race with an athlete from New Brunswick. She says crossing the finish line first is a moment she won't forget.
3: It was a pretty quick race, but then whenever you cross the finish line, I wasn't fully expecting to win, and it was amazing. This type of racing I find is more chillax. You get a run on a beach, and I was just smiling the whole way through.
0: A total of 8 different clubs from across Canada are taking part this year. Midgley says she's excited for her first place prize, a bag of PEI potatoes, but she's even more excited to have met a new friend to compete with in the future.
4: Paddling Gander Lake in central Newfoundland is a challenge. It's long, it's deep, there's the weather to deal with. But these paddlers know all about a challenge. They've been dealing with cancer.
5: Safe paddling. Enjoy.
4: I'm Lindsay Bird. This is Atlantic Voice. And today on the show, we're diving into our archives to hear about these dragon boaters trek through Gander Lake, an award-winning documentary from 2017. That came across my mind recently when I read that one of these dragon boat teams, the Avalon Dragons, are still on the go and actually right now competing in France, a trip that coincides with their 20th anniversary. So here's part of their backstory, a travelogue of hope, healing, and determination. It's in Juanita Bates' documentary, Slaying the Gander.
6: And paddles up. And take it away into the fog.
7: Be a bit slippery.
8: You know, when you get that call back from your doctor's office that says, we would like to make an appointment for you, perhaps maybe at 12 o'clock at the end of the day, would you be able to come?
9: Sue McDonald was diagnosed with breast cancer over 10 years ago.
8: And right away you think, oh gosh, it's bad news. And it was bad news. But anyway, many other people have received the bad news too.
9: Kitty Whalen got the bad news when she was 47.
10: After my doctor examined me and felt the lump there, she said, I'm just going to send you for an ultrasound. I'm not sure, doesn't seem like it might be anything, but we'll check it out just in case. I got my appointment to go to St. Clair's, and the technician did the ultrasound. He actually said, I think it's cancer. And here I am, all by myself, nobody with me, didn't know what to think next. My eyes were starting to water, and sure enough, the lump was showed up on the mammogram, and they had to tell me that, yes, they believe it is cancer.
11: That's good. Okay.
9: Three huge army tents are planted along the rocky shores of Gander Lake. Two docks jut out into the water. There are five dragon boats, each filled with 18 rowers, women who have all been through lumpectomies, mastectomies, hormone therapies, clinical trials, chemotherapy, radiation, and some secondary cancers. But today, their scars are obscured under colorful life vests. They're here for a physically grueling challenge.
6: And paddles up.
9: A trip they're calling Slay the Gander.
6: And take it away into the fog. So, remember, you're going to be at this a little while. So don't lead off with a pace that you don't think you can keep up for a long time. Nice and relaxed, start to finish.
9: If you look at a map of Gander Lake, it stands out. It looks like a long, thin dragon. What you can't see is its depth. During World War II, a B-24 bomber crashed into the lake and was never recovered. It's just too deep.
12: Gander Lake is a longish, thin lake. Thin being a relative term. It's about 2 kilometers wide and probably end-to-end 50 kilometers. And it's in a long set of valleys where the wind can start to come up from nothing to roiling water in a matter of half an hour. So it is potentially a hazardous place to be.
9: Bruce Whitelaw is one of the Slay the Gander organizers, and he's been watching the winds. One of the dangers here is crosswinds, with gusts coming from one direction and waves coming from the other. That situation could swamp the dragon boats, which were designed to race through calm rice paddies.
12: From that time on, I did not sleep without waking up in a cold sweat, thinking, oh God, it's going to be windy, it's going to be raining, people are going to have a horrible time. So the chances of Gander Lake being windy and rough, it was very, very likely.
9: The other hazard is distance. The longest dragon boat race is 2,000 meters. These women are planning to paddle for 45 kilometers.
13: Okay, those people are not. 45 kilometers in 3 days, there's not a chance that we'd be able to do that. Oh, sleep in a tent? Are you nuts? This girl does not sleep in a tent. My girls were going, many of them going, and I said, well, I'm not going to be the wimp that stays behind. So I'll go too.
9: Sue McDonald and 16 rowers are here from a team called the Cape Brestoners. There are rowers from Ontario, Nova Scotia, and New Brunswick, along with the Newfoundlanders.
6: All right, let's let this boat run. We're going to do a very brief change.
9: Anne Brazel is 68. When she was diagnosed 30 years ago, she was given just a few months to live. When she joined the Avalon Dragons, they didn't just paddle, they also built their own boat.
14: I remember when we brought the boat with pink balloons out on the highway. We were going to Octagon Pond. There was 20 girls all dressed up in their PFDs. We got in the boat. I have cold shivers here now going through the emotional feeling. We got in the boat and Bruce took us out back up the boat on the water for the very first time. And it was just a joy, the experience of being on the water, the experience of building a boat for a whole year. It was something surreal.
9: A few years ago, the Avalon Dragons watched a documentary about breast cancer survivors paddling the Yukon River. That's when the idea for the Slay the Gander trip started to take hold. They needed a large body of water, a site for a base camp, volunteers, gear, and some great weather.
15: Hi, I'm Pat Oak, and I'm one of the Central Dragons. Central Dragons only just got involved about 6 months ago. The Avalon Dragons have been thinking about it, but they're looking for the perfect place to have it, and Gander Lake is the perfect place to have it. You have no idea the logistics of getting everything that you need for 100 people from Gander to Little Harbor. We have everything in that tent, from fridges to deep freezes, barbecues, stoves. We're a powerful bunch of women that got it done.
9: They also needed 80 women who wanted to go the distance. Jen Russell didn't hesitate, even though she was in a hospital bed.
16: I was definitely on board for it. But in February of this year, I found out that I had kidney cancer, and I ended up having to have my kidney removed.

0: And he said, you always have to remember that there is paddling, which he had written in capital letters, and there is paddling written in small letters, and you will let your friends carry the load.
1: Yeah.
2: And all your hips are out to the side.
3: Yeah. Hips to the gullet.
4: Okay. Bone pads are on the bone.
5: Bruce has been working with the Avalon Dragons since he helped them build their boat. He thought he had no connection to breast cancer.
6: My mother had breast cancer, which I only learned years after she passed away. We are fairly hidden family history, and I, again, didn't know this until very recently. My sister-in-law had a boat with breast cancer. So when I started with the Dragon Boats 10 years ago, I actually was telling people I had no connection to breast cancer because I didn't think I had.
5: Amy Cavanaugh Penny was diagnosed last year. She's 51.
7: Oh, it was super important. I didn't know when I registered. I didn't know I was in the middle of everything. And I didn't know how strong I'd be. I didn't know if I'd be able to do it. And I registered at very last minute. And I'm so glad I did, because I had something to strive towards.
5: The oldest paddler in the boat was 86. The youngest is 47, bringing the average rower age to 62.
6: Many of these were not athletes from the time they were born until now. Many of them, this was the first real serious adventure in physical fitness that they had done. So nobody wanted to be left behind.
2: Louise wants to walk forward.
5: Base camp in Little Harbor is named Camp Brenda for a paddler from central Newfoundland who died this spring at the age of 57. Joanne Power was friends with Brenda Reed.
8: There was a part of me that was so afraid we weren't ever getting on this water because this lake is so fickle. Right now, at this moment, getting in the boat, I know we're going to have it all.
9: Ladies, we can't stray too far from each other because we make each other feel bad.
8: I wish Brenda was here. I think she'd enjoy it the most.
2: So how are you doing, Joanne? Yeah. All right with that? Perfect. It's the best. If you have to pee, too bad.
10: Never seen this before on the Gander. It's beautiful that the weather can stay anyways cooperative, or I'll say. Safe paddling. Enjoy.
6: I was told to be afraid of Gander Lake because of all the wind and the likelihood that we wouldn't be able to paddle. On the first morning, we went out through the mist. You could hardly see in front of you. You certainly couldn't see where you were going. So as we were paddling out, none of the paddlers could see where they were going to go.
2: Weather window short, we're just going to take advantage of it. You can use it in Appleton.
5: The Dragon boats are loaded and glide out through the fog. The lighting is ethereal and gauzy. While the water is as smooth as glass, not everyone takes to it.
11: So I got in the boat that day and I thought, oh my God, blessed God, look down on me because I think I'm going to collapse.
6: Many of them weren't all that happy on the water. There were some that couldn't swim, but that didn't really matter. They just were afraid of the water. And so to get out on a huge, it's a big piece of water. We were never far enough offshore that we couldn't get out of trouble quickly. Except most of the time we didn't have to get out of trouble quickly because it was absolutely calm. We were a half a kilometer off the shore for some of the time. So they were out in big open space in a little boat. I guess what I'm getting at is they overcame all kinds of their own fears in all kinds of ways. Lots of courage, but none of them was going to be left out.
2: Hang on, I've got her back for you. That's good, okay.
5: Jamie House pulls her paddle in and starts to cry.
12: Okay. Oh, Sacred Heart of Jesus.
5: Paddlers on all sides turn in a flash to comfort.
13: You're good hands.
14: It's only just a year now that I had lost my son to cancer. And past 3 years, my mom and my sister. and both myself and my daughter had been diagnosed.

0: He loved the outdoors. He dearly loved the outdoors, and I felt him with me.
1: And let it go. Oh, deep breath in.
2: You don't have to be a cancer survivor to Dragon Boat. When Amy started, she was part of a community team and loved the exercise. Unfortunately, she was soon eligible to row with the Avalon Dragons team.
3: I found a lump in my breast. And I think it was because I was looking around at all these women on that weekend, thinking, oh, she only has one breast. So that's what it looks like when you have no breasts. And, you know, so I was more aware. And so I found a lump in my breast on July 4th, and I saw my doctor a few days later. And then August 4th, I got the confirmation diagnosis that, yes, it was breast cancer. Somebody said, so I heard you got cancer just so you could be part of the Avalon Dragons. And I said, yes, I heard that's a better team, and I want to be on that team instead.
2: Amy just finished her last treatment.
3: It's a different feeling this year to come back and to come back and be part of a different team for a different reason. I can still do it. You know, I wasn't sure that I would. I wasn't sure that I'd have the physical strength or to have the emotional strength to be able to. You're trying to hold it all together all the time. And here, like, if you don't hold it together, nobody thinks anything of it. You know? They're all there for you. And, you know, if you can't do it, put your paddle in the boat and we'll carry you along.
4: Can the two strokes give us a few paddles? Just the two strokes? That's good. Just the two can take us in.
2: The five boats glide together. Paddles are pulled in. The women hold on to the gunwales of their sister boats. The dragon boats land on the shore after paddling 12 kilometers, and the women disembark, one paddler at a time. The first ones out quickly form an archway with paddles up to celebrate how far they've come. As rowers run through the archway, they are smiling and high-fiving each other. Some legs are buckling as the stiffness from sitting in the boat for over 2 hours works its way out of their legs, hips, knees, and rear ends.
5: Oh my God, it's invigorating. It's absolutely invigorating. I'm on the water. I'm doing something that I never, ever dreamed that I would be able to do. I'm sitting next to a person, whether she's a stranger or a friend. And if she is a stranger, she becomes my friend. You have all gone through the same journey. It's really difficult to explain. It's a bond that, like, holds you together, and I just reach over and I hug the person in front of me. I don't know. I'm a very huggy person, and I hug everybody, and I just feel the enthusiasm of everybody's energy in the boat.
2: Chest meets chest. The rowers hug each other. One breast, two breast, or no breasts, protected by their life vests.
6: I've made wonderful friends. I've also lost wonderful friends because our team has been very badly hit with losses of wonderful women. 17 women we lost within a period of maybe 5 or 6 years.
4: This is a beautiful morning. Close your eyes for 30 seconds. Just close your eyes and listen.
7: Some of us had predicted that we would start off with 80 paddlers on the first day, and we probably would lose one or two or three or four because either it was too hard, and yes, they wanted to have a long paddle, but they had no idea what a long paddle was really going to mean. And there was nobody who did not finish all three of those days. So everybody managed to stay in the boat paddling.
6: I'm not going to say it was a piece of cake. It was a tough go, especially that first day when you're just not used to it, and it's 12 kilometers and you're just beat. The second day you go back, and because you're a little bit more aware of what your body has been through, you can kind of anticipate what the day is going to be like. But I'll tell you something. No matter what pain you have, what ache, everybody is sore. Not just me, everybody is sore. But everybody has gotten so much from this wonderful experience. So because you lose people you love, you gain strength from this, you know, that you have each other. Everybody is sad. Everybody is uncomfortable, and everybody is mourning the loss of friends. But you pull together, and you just know that together you're stronger. And you don't forget them. You never, ever forget them.
4: All right. You ready?
8: Ready.
4: Everybody paddles up. And take it away.
5: To me, when a dragon boater says we're all in the same boat, means that we have all experienced the life journey of breast cancer. And everyone's journey is completely different. Like, you will have some people who will have had breast cancer 20 years ago and it has never come back, but they still know that was their individual journey. You will have people in that boat who are still receiving chemotherapy. You will have people in that boat, like myself, who just had surgery. You have all these unknowns in your own journey, but we are all on the same road. We have all traveled that road, and we all know the feeling of the diagnosis. We all know the feeling of waiting for the prognosis. We all know the feeling that we have when we are faced with this disease. But we are determined that it's not a disease that's going to put us down.
9: We get 16 cafe lattes.
10: Now I realize that breast cancer is not a death sentence. For me, I think it was just a wake-up call. For me, it was a sense, okay, now, kitty, get your act together here, girl. And it just made me realize, seize the moment. Don't put things off. Don't be afraid to tell your loved ones how much you love and care about them, and experience as much as you can, because life is so precious. And without your health and strength, what do you have?
3: What will I take away from this? I feel rejuvenated. I do. I feel stronger. I feel I can tackle whatever comes now. I'm at the end of my treatment, but it's still scary. But it's not so scary now. You know that you have such a resource, people you can ask any question to. Whatever aches or pains or unusual sensations, you know you have somebody you can go to. And that's easier than just relying on the medical side. So I feel like I have a huge wealth of information and knowledge and love that I can draw on whenever I need it.
11: Showing off your nipples. I haven't got me no nipple yet. You got 10-15 yet either.
4: All right, let's take advantage of the good weather and do some more paddling. So we'll do another 15-minute stretch. There is no shame whatsoever in taking your paddle in when other people are busy paddling. And when I see a bunch of paddles coming in, we will stop.
2: And on the third day, rowing against rain and a strong headwind, five dragon boats pull up to the dock in Appleton. 80 paddles rest. They've traveled 40 kilometers, paddled hard for 18 hours. One rower calculated it's about 24,000 strokes from each woman.
6: Oh, we absolutely slayed it. We killed it. It's done. That gander is finished. That gander has cooked its goose. We're done.

0: Good morning. On this 23rd of August, I'm Pia Chattopadhyay, and this is the Sunday Magazine. No deal. Canada's in a deepening trade war with the United States. First up, what new 50% tariffs mean for Canadian businesses. And then we'll discuss the difficult economic and political consequences of this moment. In hour two, he says 70 is the beginning of the end. But Ian Brown is not lying down. The veteran journalist will reflect on aging in our ever-changing society. And later on, as Prime Minister of Finland, Sanna Marin was focused on the pandemic and Russia's war in Ukraine, but the press tended to focus on her private life. She'll reflect on the challenges women in politics face and what happens when they opt out. It all starts right now on the Sunday Magazine. Our country is in a new reality with the United States. It is a big shift in our economic and political relationship, one that we will be discussing over the next hour. The American administration has imposed new 50% tariffs on a host of Canadian goods to the tune of roughly $27 billion after trade negotiations fell apart late Friday night. Canada is promising reciprocal tariffs. At the same time, key sectors of the Canadian economy, autos and automotive parts, steel, aluminum and copper, as well as lumber, continue to face ongoing steep tariffs of their own. Derek Nibor is the president and CEO of the Forest Products Association of Canada and of the Canadian Wood Council. Derek, good morning.
1: Hi, Pia. Thanks for having me.
0: It's good to have you with us. There is no question your sector is one of the hardest hit. Overall, how would you describe the state of things for your industry on this Sunday morning?
1: It's really very, very difficult for us. And there's a cumulative impact issue here because we've had since August of last year, softwood lumber duties at 35%. Then October 2025, the American administration added another 10% to that. So softwood lumber duties and tariff combo was now at 45%, which is more than what China and Russia have in terms of accessing the U.S. market, which tells you a lot. We also have kitchen cabinets, wood upholstered furniture that currently have a Section 232 tariff to the tune of 25%. And then you mentioned the $27 billion in the most recent Section 338. Well, we're over $4 billion of that.
0: Wow.
1: On products ranging from paper products to fiberboard and particle board. And we actually have a couple wood molding categories that are subject to all of those, reaching a 95% combined duty and tariff. So just a brutal attack on our industry.
0: Can we just take a step back and get to like before Friday? So in these last number of months, as you laid out, your industry has been so hard hit. What has life been like for businesses in your industry up until this past Friday? We'll get to what's ahead, but just paint us a picture.
1: Yeah, it's been really difficult, you know, and the chaos of the uncertainty and, you know, the Section 232 tariffs, the Section 338 tariffs, you know, we equate that to stroke of the pen risk. At the whim of the president, we could just have another, and it's just tough to run business that way. And it's uncertain and problematic for our customers. It's tough for our businesses to plan. And then you layer on top of that the softness of the American economy. You know, I think we saw a couple indicators earlier last week. Housing starts are down in the U.S. 13% year over year. We saw Lowe's, the second largest hardware store in the U.S., come out with their earnings report saying, calling this arguably the most difficult do-it-yourself environment that they've ever seen. So this is the other issue here. And you look at the conflict in the Middle East, we have some fundamental problems with the U.S. economy, which is layering on another level of uncertainty and complication here.
0: So when businesses call you, Derek, and especially this weekend, what are you hearing from them?
1: A couple things. You know, we want people to get back to the table. I think we heard from the Prime Minister yesterday, nobody in their right mind would have signed that deal. And that's you know, we get that in forestry. This is really tough for us. We are collateral damage in all of this in a very, very big way for the reasons that I just cited. But we're also proud Canadians. And what was done Friday night was an attempt to attack our sovereignty. And that's just a no-go. So we have a lot of respect for the negotiators and what they did. So that was tough. We were on a real roller coaster this week with the ups and downs of what might or might not happen. I'd also say that, you know, the countermeasures the Prime Minister talked about, you know, he talked yesterday about making sure that those countermeasures create the least amount of damage because counter tariffs hurt. They hurt both Americans and they hurt Canadians as well. So in addition to the hope to get back to the table to address some of the issues and the uncertainty that I've talked about, we'd also like to ensure that there's no unintended consequences that's going to make life even worse for us through those countermeasures.
0: I don't know if you've had a chance to kind of do this, but if you sort of game out, if everything sort of stays status quo, if the Canadian retaliatory tariffs do come into place the day after Labor Day, what's the risk to businesses? Like, do you have a sense of how many businesses might be put out of work, lay off people, those kinds of things?
1: Yeah, it's a bit early to tell right now, but I think in the next few weeks we'll have a really good indication of that. I still think there's some hope that both sides will get back to the table. I think that would be, but it can't be at any cost. You know, as affected as we are in our industry, we get the bigger picture here, but we will be working with the government, and we've got some experience through the COVID pandemic, through the last round of tariffs and our softwood lumber duties. We have some experience working with the government on programming that's going to protect our businesses and workers. It's not a place we want to go for a long period of time, but if we can stabilize and protect our people and our industry as we weather this storm, that's going to be a big priority for us in working with the feds in the days ahead.
0: And to that point, yesterday the Prime Minister said that the federal government will help Canadian companies get through this. The details, he says, will be made public in the next few days. So, Derek, what would you like to see? And perhaps more importantly, what do you need to see?
1: Yeah, well, you know, the first thing we need to see is some stability in the market, and that would come with getting back to the table and getting to a deal that's going to work for both countries. But in the interim, there are a number of business supports through the regional economic development agencies that have been helpful. There's a number of other programs through the industry department that have been helpful. So I think we'll be looking to leverage some of those existing programs to get the money as soon as possible to the businesses and employees and families that need it. The other thing we'd like to see the government do is use this as an opportunity to get our own house in order. We are an industry that primarily operates on lands under the purview of provincial governments, yet the federal environment and fisheries departments continue to get in the way in over permitting and over regulating and creating duplication for us. That needs to be cleaned up. We got to get rid of those own goals. We got about $4 billion in military housing that's going to be built. We want to see that. We want to see a lot of Canadian wood in that military housing. So there's, I think, concurrent to the broader existential geopolitical issues we're working through, it's a chance to look inward to say, how can we be better? How can we improve competitiveness? How can we take costs out of the system to support our businesses and our employees?
0: So as you say, that's what you want from the federal government. But there is a provincial component to this, softwood lumber central to BC. It also has a large footprint in other provinces, namely Alberta and Quebec. So provincial governments are saying they too will help struggling industries in their jurisdictions. What can they do to help out?
1: Yeah, well, you know, they've already done a big part. You know, Premier Holt in New Brunswick, Premier Eby, British Columbia, Premier Frechette in Quebec, and Premier Ford in Ontario, all this week were saying, unless forestry gets some solutions here, liquor's not going back on the shelf. That's an important message for us. And especially in provinces like Ontario, where often I find we get a little bit overshadowed by the auto and steel sectors. It was encouraging to hear Premier Ford talk about forestry this week. And so I think that's the first thing. I think we need our premiers to continue to keep our sector in forestry top of mind. And I think the Team Canada approach that we've seen emerge coming out of Friday night is really important to us as well.
0: The other component of the Prime Minister's plan, and of course this is a long-term thing, is to move more things away from the United States, stop relying on the United States. This is the long-term strategy. How can your industry flex to that?
1: Yeah, it's a slow burn for us. You know, we'd be very similar to the auto industry in that we have decades of building these integrated supply chains north south. You know, we get a hurricane in the Carolinas, and we can get wood down there really quickly to help rebuild those communities. The world has changed, and that's a challenge for us. So the pivot is not easy, but we continue to look to Japan and other parts of Asia, the EU, the Caribbean for opportunities. It's as I said, it's a slow burn. That's incremental, but the incremental opportunity is something we need to continue to lean in on. Mm.
0: Affordability is the biggest issue in the United States, according to polling. It is also the biggest issue for Canadians here at home. And so I'm wondering what you're hearing about how tariffs on lumber are playing out in home building down south. I know you mentioned the conditions in the United States, you know, things that perhaps could be used as pressure points on the Trump administration.
1: Yeah, one of the things, you know, what's often not talked about here is the 12% or so market share that we've lost in the U.S. because of the duties and the tariffs has not been made up by Americans for the most part. It's been made up by Europeans. It's been wood from Sweden and Austria and Germany that's come in because they have a 15% tariff while we have a 45% combined duty and tariff. So we talk about building the North American economy. That's an issue in terms of third party and how unfairly we're being treated with other countries. Our biggest allies in the United States are American home builders. They want to build with Canadian wood because of its quality, because of how durable and how easy it is to build with. You want to frame your home with wood from Canada, not wood from Florida. Mm-hmm. So we'll continue to work. And the U.S. Chamber of Commerce is another tremendous ally. They came out very firmly against additional tariffs, seeking some sense of calm and normalcy and predictability. So we'll continue to work with those groups. And it is important to continue that push stateside.
0: The Prime Minister yesterday said small acts of solidarity repeated millions of times can make a statement. He said, we are masters of our own destiny. Does Canada's lumber industry still feel it is the master of its destiny?
1: You know, we have a you know, deep integration with the United States, and I think the Prime Minister yesterday did talk about in some cases this is going to take a while, so we need to lean in on that concurrent to our efforts to protect and try to salvage the existing relationship. You know, we've got some very, very deep business relationships in the U.S., and it's not easy just to pivot from that. But as I said, we're going to continue to look at incremental domestic opportunity. We're going to continue to look at incremental market diversification opportunity as we try to salvage this relationship.
0: Derek, I know it's been a busy weekend. We appreciate you making time for us. Thank you.
1: Yeah, thanks so much.
0: Derek Nibor is the president and CEO of the Forest Products Association of Canada and of the Canadian Wood Council. Dennis Darby is the CEO and president of Canadian Manufacturers and Exporters, which represents thousands of companies in our country. Dennis, good morning to you.
2: Good morning, Pia.
0: You've had about 36 hours to digest the news of the new reality Canadian businesses are now facing. How are you thinking about things this morning?
2: Well, I guess, you know, right now we're living in the worst of all worlds, because not only do we persist with the Section 232 tariffs, which, as you know, your previous guest talked about, affects so many manufacturing industries, including those that use wood, steel, aluminum, copper, and build automobiles. So that those persist, and now we have the new 50% tariff on another almost $28 billion worth of goods, which are all manufactured goods. So we're probably at the eye of the storm in terms of the impact of the current tariff and the breakdown in the discussion between Canada and the U.S.
0: You know, there are the practical realities, but there's also a lot of emotion to this. Businesses are run by people, by Canadians. How would you say people are holding up?
2: Well, right now, I think, you know, for the manufacturing sector and for the folks that work here, almost 1.8 million Canadians, and it's about a third of everything we trade. You know, they're in a hard place right now. I think uncertainty is what is probably the biggest characteristic. And it's, you know, yes, there are huge costs right now, and we've seen layoffs, we've seen reduction in exports, and we've seen companies, you know, lose contracts, try to find new contracts, try to find ways around tariffs. But what it really speaks to right now is the longer term uncertainty. It's not like a company is suddenly going to stop making, you know, particular whether a pump or a machine here in Canada today. But it's the next investment cycle. If these tariffs persist, so, you know, it's a lot, the confidence that manufacturers have right now is really at an all-time low, I would say, and people are worried.
0: Hmm. So these new 50% tariffs, we're going to hear a lot of reference to Section 338. That's what they're sort of referred to, 338 tariffs. Where is the pain going to be, you know, extraordinarily acute in our country?
2: Well, it's a bit of a mixed bag of products that the U.S. has targeted. Everything from electronics to electrical equipment to plastic and rubber products, you know, furniture, as we heard earlier, bedding, machinery, you know, chemicals, cosmetics, things like that, paper and paperboard, where Canada does provide an awful lot of paper packaging to the U.S., right down to beverages, spirits, and if we've seen in the news, hockey sticks. So it's a wide range of products that many of them are small businesses and they're located all over Canada. And at a 50% tariff rate, particularly troubling, unlike the other tariffs that have been applied by the U.S. where they've applied tariffs to all of their trading partners, including the Section 232, the steel, aluminum and tariffs in particular, these are only applied to Canada. So what happens is Canadian companies are going to be less able to compete with the U.S. And in fact, countries that perhaps, aren't as integrated with the U.S. will have a better chance to get in the market. Because at 50%, two things are going to happen. One, either companies will not import the products, so consumers in the U.S. will not have access to these products, or the price will go, up, astronomically. And both of those are not great for the ongoing, sale to the U.S. because they are our biggest customer. We're their biggest customer and they're our biggest customer as well.
0: So there will be supports coming from the federal government. As I mentioned, yes. The Prime Minister says he'll outline what that looks like. But I do want to ask you about Quebec, because Quebec is going to be one of the hardest hit provinces. The provincial government there has already announced, it did it yesterday, plans for a few programs to offer tariff relief to businesses, including interest-free loans for businesses and moratoriums on payments to keep liquidity in the businesses. Is that the direction you would like not only to see Quebec go, but other jurisdictions as well?
2: Yes, I mean, under the current tariff regime from the U.S., Canada has provided liquidity support. They've provided labor, wage support for manufacturers across Canada. The regional development agencies do a good job of providing programs. So that's probably what's going to have to persist. I was interested when the Prime Minister said yesterday he's prepared to do this right through to the end of the current, U.S. administration, which means, we're preparing ourselves for the long haul. And we've asked and been told we'll be part of the discussions of how you actually deliver this to manufacturers across the country. Because, yes, the last thing we want is companies in this, if this is a temporary condition, and I don't, you can use the word temporary to mean as long as you want, you don't want companies to fail and you don't want companies to lose, especially skilled workers, because despite everything going on, there has been a shortage of skilled labor for advanced manufacturing. And the last thing people want to do is have people leave. Mm. So I think the supports are really important to keep, to keep people attached to the companies, to help companies deal with the higher costs. That's from the Canadian side. And also, I think that what we're going to see we're going to see some notice in the U.S. by U.S. consumers and businesses because, this change in cost structure is going to affect them as well.
0: Hmm. So in just under 2 weeks, on September 8th, Canada's retaliatory tariffs are set to kick in. We'll see what happens between now and then. We don't know exactly what specific products will be hit at this point, but what is that going to mean for Canadian manufacturers and exporters that you represent should that happen?
2: Well, so the our advice to the government, and we have expressed this already to the through the Prime Minister's advisory committee, we have to probably ensure that we don't shoot ourselves in the foot. And what I mean that specifically is not make sure we don't tariff manufacturing inputs that come into Canada. Because despite everything and despite, our long-term desire to move away from the U.S., it's still about 75 to 76% of all the goods we sell go to the U.S. And most of those are inputs for their manufacturing process. So we want to make sure that those, if there's a counter tariff, it's not on a part or a component that comes into Canada, then gets made into a higher value part and then shipped back to the States, then you get tariffed twice. Hmm. So that's the thread the needle on that one to make sure that we don't inadvertently start tax things that will then end up costing us more when we try to sell them back.
0: You referenced the Prime Minister's Advisory Committee on Canada-US Economic Relations. You serve on that committee. You have been in the room with U.S. senators, the U.S. ambassador to Canada, and others. I don't think that the committee has convened since Friday, though I'm sure it will in short order. What do you want to say to the Prime Minister and the federal government as they navigate this difficult road ahead?
2: Well, first of all, we did get an update yesterday afternoon, which was quite helpful from Minister LeBlanc and trade negotiator Charette, which was great to give us a little bit more context. I think everyone's desire is ultimately to get back to the table with the Americans and come up with a long-term plan. We talked an awful lot about, you know, the long-term game is still to have a strong CUSMA, which is the trade agreement between the three countries. But for right now, I think everyone needs to be prepared. This is going to be tough, and that the government is committed to helping companies, and that we should continue to engage with our U.S. counterparts. And I think that's really important because I think the voices of U.S. business have been, by and large, very supportive of avoiding these tariffs and recognizing that these have increased costs to manufacturers in the U.S. With great support from our counterparts, the National Association of Manufacturers in the U.S., saying we need to get back to CUSMA. So I think a lot of the work we'll do is to continue to talk to American businesses about the impact, but also let's talk about exactly, what we're going to need to help us get through this period. I'm hopeful that the Prime Minister and his team will get back to the table, but right now we have to just hunker down.
0: Buckle up. Dennis, I know it's been a busy time for you as well. And again, we appreciate you making time for us as well. Thank you.
2: Thank you very much.
0: Dennis Darby is the CEO and president of the Canadian Manufacturers and Exporters. Of course, these failed negotiations have extensive economic and political implications here in Canada. And with an American president who is, in his own words, in love with tariffs, and with midterm elections in less than 2 months, there are reverberations for the United States. What's ahead is uncharted territory. Inu Manak is a global trade law expert at the Peterson Institute for International Economics in Washington, D.C. Rob Russo is the Canada correspondent for The Economist in Ottawa. Inu and Rob, good morning.
3: Good morning.
0: The Prime Minister, Rob, addressed Canadians yesterday to explain why Canada walked away from negotiations, how his government will try to mitigate the economic fallout. He said the American administration wanted too much, gave too little. From what Mark Carney outlined, was this the right move by Canada? And how well did he lay out his case to Canadians?
3: I think it was the right decision based on what we know so far, and we don't know everything. There are a lot of unknowns here, but essentially, it seems, if I read correctly, what I see from both sides, our choice was either to absorb the blow of tariffs or get hammered and pummeled with even heavier tariffs. That was our choice, and that's not a great choice to be compelled to make. I don't understand how any prime minister could have signed that deal. You know, it was really interesting, Pia, to watch the lead up to all of this. When the two negotiators, Dominic LeBlanc, the minister responsible for these discussions with the United States, and Jameson Greer, were outside in the sunshine outside the U.S. Trade Representative's office, smiling. And it looked like they were on the cusp of a deal. That didn't engender hope in Canada. That engendered trepidation. Mm. In almost any circumstances, it would have been difficult for any prime minister to make a deal with Donald Trump. This deal, I think, was easy to turn down.
0: Mm. Yesterday, a reporter asked Carney, what does it feel? Why does it feel like Mark Carney's going to war? To which the prime minister responded, we got attacked. That's a pretty stark statement. Is this war?
4: Well, I'd say we definitely are experiencing a trade war between Canada and the United States, and one that has been escalating significantly since President Trump came into office last year. And I think what we see Carney responding to is really an escalation that seems at a different level than anything President Trump has threatened before. And going back to this point of those smiles that we saw early on this week between the two trade negotiators, it seemed like there was a deal. In fact, Jamieson Greer, the U.S. Trade Representative, had said, you know, we're happy where we ended up, and this is a win-win. And now all of a sudden, there's this massive reversal. So I think everyone is quite shook in Canada by this. I think even in the United States, we are really surprised that this did not land where we thought it was going to land. And so I think we really are in uncharted territory here.
5: Rob, if we stick with the war analogy, they are, whether they're shooting wars or trade wars, they're easier to start than they are to end. So how do you see things playing out in the short to medium term? I guess the sort of time frame I'm asking about is like in the coming days and weeks.
3: Yeah, I thought Barry Appleton said something very interesting yesterday. He's an international trade lawyer. He said dollar for dollar retaliation is math. It's not a strategy. And we do need a strategy to come to some sort of arrangement. Because here's where we are, Pia, right now. It's impossible for any business to predict what grenade is going to go off next. And it's not just the businesses that have been hit by the new tariffs or the old tariffs. It's any Canadian business that is exposed to trade. They're all waiting to see what comes next, whether it gets lobbed out in a social media post from the President of the United States, or it's something that they dusted off like they did with the 100-year-old Smoot-Hawley legislation. So the next few days, I was more than intrigued that the Prime Minister offered 2 weeks before replying and retaliating with Canada's own tariffs. That, to me, suggests that there's a window of opportunity. My reading of the Washington Post, for instance, this morning suggests that there is a great deal of difference between those who are responsible for trade in the Trump administration. There is a vivid description of a screaming match between Peter Navarro, Howard Lutnick, the Commerce Secretary, who are yelling at Jamieson Greer, who is the U.S. Trade Representative, telling him he gave away too much to Canada. Perhaps it will offer them time to come up with a unified position on trade with Canada. And in the interim, it will, I think, maybe offer an exit ramp beyond escalation. Because right now we're in the escalation phase. But just based on what Donald Trump has said so far, I find his reaction relatively circumspect so far.
5: Yeah, he posted this morning, but it wasn't the sometimes vitriol that we hear from the American president. He basically said that Canada wants to act like a state, but it was muted in terms of how Donald Trump often reacts to things, at least on social media.
3: It was minus the bombast.
5: But yeah.
3: However, Pia, I do think it's interesting that once again he mentions Canada wanting the benefits of a state and raising the question of whether or not Canada should be a state. And I think therein lies a danger for Canada and one that we need to be aware of. There's a policy group, a think tank called the Defense Analysis Research Center, and they've provided the administration with something called the centrifugal strategy. And in essence, we see some of that playing out over the last few days. The United States is saying to Canada, reintegrate into North America, drop your approach of inviting China and Europe deeper into the hemisphere, or face an administration that will pursue fragmentation to the north. That's from the centrifugal strategy of the Defense Analysis Research Center, and we're seeing some of that. They're insisting that they have a say in who we conduct free trade with.
5: Yeah.
3: And if we don't, they're coming after us.
5: And let me bring you into this conversation more in terms of, you're Canadian, but you're living in the United States. Of course, this is enormously huge, not just news in Canada, but the impacts are going to be huge. I'm wondering how this is sort of landing in the United States this weekend.
4: Well, I think for most Americans, it was a shock that these tariffs actually went into effect. A lot of folks were thinking that this would pass, like most things, that Trump would change his mind and we would get a deal. And I think we were all carefully watching Carney's speech. And in fact, that I think is going to be studied for a very long time. I mean, and I would just make a few points about that, too, because Carney clearly laid out something that other allies have not been able to do. He said Canada's able to withstand the pain, and he said a quiet part aloud that many have been thinking, that a deal with the United States is no longer a guarantee, and he walked away. And I think this is something that Americans have understood and are frustrated with. We saw the ranking Democrat of the House Ways and Means Committee lambast the administration over this, saying that this was reckless of them to do, and many other members of Congress have started to chime in. So I think that there is some pushback happening, mainly from Democrats at this point in time, but that actually is something that's going to lead to a lot of pressure on the U.S. administration. So this is something that I think, if we're looking at it in terms of where we're headed in the next 2 weeks, there is a lot of pressure on the Trump administration to do something here. That may be why Trump had a very muted response on social media this morning. It wasn't what we're used to seeing from him, and now he has to find a way to de-escalate or face more pressure, because his party cannot afford to go into the midterm elections looking like they're going to war with Canada.
5: Okay, let me pick up with you, Inu, on something else that Rob brought up. And this is about the American administration's disunity. And I want to contrast that to what we're seeing in Canada, which is a lot of unity on the political front after the Prime Minister spoke yesterday to Canadians. He briefed premiers, and then we saw a parade of them come out and talk about how united our country is. To what extent does that sort of political unity from our country play down south? Does it matter at all?
4: I think it absolutely matters, and it gives Prime Minister Carney a huge advantage, because the Canadian people are largely behind him. He's united premiers from every end of the political spectrum, and he's being honest about the costs of retaliation. He's told Canadians that tariffs are taxes, and he knows that retaliation will hurt them. In the meantime, the language we're seeing over here is that the United States is

0: all the polling and just what we're hearing from Canadians over this weekend, at least in these early hours, the majority of Canadians are supporting the federal government's choices in this. You know, I saw social media posts yesterday that read, keep calm and Carney on. And I thought that sort of summed up perhaps the mood of our country right now. That mood can sour, and it can sour somewhat quickly depending on what the economic and political consequences of all this are. What does the Prime Minister need to do in, say, like the next week to ensure that we're like all rowing in the same direction?
1: Yeah, I think in the short term, you're right, Pia. Support for the Prime Minister and for Canada's position is going to soar because there is a wounded national pride at stake. There are national unity concerns and constraints. All you have to do is listen to Premier Daniel Smith, to a certain extent, Premier Moe as well. There is reluctance to retaliate in a dollar-for-dollar fashion. There is some economic sense to what they're saying. Lots of economists say just because your trade partner decides to roll huge boulders into their harbor, there's no reason why you should do the same. But these tariffs are calibrated in a way to actually exacerbate the strains on the fabric of our national unity. The areas of the country that are getting hit hardest, Ontario, Quebec, BC, are separate from, let's say, those like the tariffs hitting Alberta. And that is calibrated to take have an impact ahead of the referendum in Alberta in about 2 months, less than 2 months, 6 weeks. So yes, there is unity in Canada. Yes, you're right to say it might just last as long as prices don't soar. I think that's what the polling has showed, that the number one concern, 61%, remains the cost of living. So if there is a huge impact at the cashier's checkout at the grocery store, that support might begin to wane. But I think it's also true, I think it's very true, that it's going to cost us more to be Canadian, and that most Canadians say that's a price worth paying.
0: So the Alberta referendum is October 19th. We also have a provincial election upcoming in Quebec. The latest that can be held is October 5th. And so, you know, we have domestic concerns here in Canada that we're trying to weigh, or our government is trying to weigh, and they have them in the United States. As you mentioned, the midterms in November, less than 2 months. Is this, as Donald Trump also tries to manage his domestic concerns and the midterms, is this sort of, do we find ourselves in this time where each is trying to wait out each other so they can get through some of these more acute concerns at home?
2: I think that's certainly possible. I mean, Canada has been slow walking some of the negotiations with the United States over the last year, I think in large part understanding that there are going to be political pressures that the president will be facing going into November. And I think a lot will depend on what Carney puts on that retaliation list as well. I mean, once that's published, we're going to get a sense of what's going to be targeted and whether there's going to be some key battleground states in there for the midterm elections, like Maine, Pennsylvania, Iowa, Ohio, North Carolina. And let's also not forget that Canada is the top market for 27 U.S. states, and three states are highly dependent on Canada for their exports. Maine, 41% of their exports, Michigan, about 39%, and Wisconsin, 31%. So these are states that can be really targeted and apply a lot of pressure. So I think that when you're looking at what's going on here domestically in the United States, where you have, you know, the president and the vice president out there campaigning for these states where there are strong battlegrounds, there is a sensitivity here that I think Canada can take advantage of, and it looks like Carney may just do that. So that's going to up the pressure significantly.
0: Let's talk about another thing that the Prime Minister mentioned yesterday. One of the several reasons he gave Canadians for why the Canadian team left the negotiating table per his request on Friday. And this has to do with Donald Trump's administration suggesting, telling, we don't know the exact details, Rob, Canada, how it can deal with other trade partners around the world. How are you understanding that piece of this?
1: Well, my understanding is that they wanted to limit our

0: our free trade ability, our free trading ability with certain countries. Look, the big concern in the United States has always been China. I know we believe that we have a great big bullseye on our back in Canada. And to a certain extent, I do believe that President Trump likes to use Canada as a guinea pig or as a kind of a sacrificial lamb to send a signal out to all the other countries. But the country that they're most concerned about is China. And the concern about what's called a new strategic relationship with China is real in Washington. But there is also a concern that we are deepening ties with Europe and that we are going to bring all kinds of kind of European social tendencies into the United States. I hear that a lot from my American friends, and they don't want that.
1: What does that mean?
0: This notion of the Don Rowe Doctrine, it is real. Mm-hmm. I note with interest that the United States was pursuing things like a critical minerals agreement with Canada, and there were discussions about it, and the Prime Minister said that he drew the line at exclusive access for the United States when it came to our critical minerals, which makes me ask the question, okay, what was on the other side of that line? How far were we willing to go in terms of our discussions with the United States and critical minerals?
1: Hmm. And so, Inu, when you heard our Prime Minister say one of the main reasons they walked away was there wanted to be some influence by the Americans on who Canadians and who our country can do business with. This is all under, you know, a time where we are deeply concerned about the comments Donald Trump continues to make about our own sovereignty. What were you hearing in that?
2: Well, for me, I was thinking about a lot of the provisions that we've already seen in many of the deals that have been signed in the last year, which are called these agreements on reciprocal trade or these framework agreements on reciprocal trade with a handful of countries. And in those agreements, there are provisions called economic security provisions, where countries have basically committed to mirror U.S. trade actions toward third countries. That includes mirroring U.S. tariffs, export controls, and other regulatory measures as well. I think that's what Carney was referring to, because if you look at the CUSMA agreement itself, it already limits Canada's ability to sign a trade agreement with China. So there's no additional requirement that's needed to kind of push back on that. But I think what this does potentially, if there is a push to have these economic security provisions in this deal, is it expands the control beyond Canada's relationship with China to many other countries where Canada is trying to diversify its trading relationships. And that, I think, is what Carney is really worried about, and rightly so, because it potentially means that Canada can't go out there and look for new markets, and then it becomes hostage to the United States. Hmm.
1: I'm glad you mentioned, Kuzman, and let's talk about that. You know, you are an expert in international trade law. There is a trade agreement between Canada, the United States, and Mexico, USMCA or CUSMA. Does what the U.S. is doing violate that?
2: Yes, the U.S. actions have been violating CUSMA since President Trump initialed his first tariffs on Canada. And we've seen a continued violation of that. Now, we have not seen any legal action through the CUSMA deal, through the dispute settlement mechanism at all. And I think largely because there's a belief that it would be a bit futile to do so. But I think Canada should probably try to even use those provisions and then push back where they can. You know, having a rules-based trading system where you settle disputes through legal means is the way to have stability. And right now, we just don't have any. And so this is a big problem, I think, going forward. We're thinking about the future of the CUSMA. And I think the right reason that Carney probably walked away is to say, what does a deal even with the U.S. mean at this point when it seems like everything is signed with pencil?
1: There are a lot of countries that want stability, but perhaps not the country that you live in, the United States. Is instability what Donald Trump, like, is that the strategy here from the trade front?
2: Well, it seems to be that for the last year and some change, we've seen that uncertainty has been the way to sort of get countries to the negotiating table. I mean, President Trump has used this strategy over and over again to keep others guessing about what he's going to do and to flip-flop regularly and to not say exactly where things are going to land. He often says, this could happen or it could not happen. I just don't know. Let's find out. Well, obviously, he knows what he wants. But I think this goes back to a comment that Carney made, that there's some confusion about what the US position is on a lot of these issues. And I think for a lot of US allies and trading partners, there is some consternation here, thinking about if we don't know what the United States wants, if everyone tells us something different, how do you actually plan? How do you negotiate anything if you just don't know what's going to happen tomorrow?
1: Or if they say a deal is on the table, they make a deal as they did with the UK, and then it's not worth the paper that it's written on. So it's really hard, as the Prime Minister says, for any country to make a trade deal that sticks with the United States. On that point, Rob, Kuzma, what happened this weekend? What is happening portend for Kuzma?
0: The Prime Minister was asked that question. I thought his answer was brief, but had some impact. He said, "It's the direct quote. It's not good news, obviously." And I think we need to understand that how these have been very difficult, arduous negotiations, and they're not Kuzma negotiations. We're not even there yet. These have been negotiations to try to reduce tariffs that are illegal under Kuzma, according to most international trade laws. So the negotiation climate, the investment climate is going to be difficult. The other thing that I heard the Prime Minister say that I think is notable and important for Canadians to understand, when he was asked about support for industries affected by the latest round of tariffs, he revealed, I think he told us that this is going to cause harm for some time. We are going to be affected by this. He said, we will support them beyond the life of this administration. And I think that is a fairly bold indication of the impact and how long the arc of that impact is going to be felt in Canada. It's going to be felt for a long time. You asked me earlier about some immediate impacts in the next few weeks. Well, the Prime Minister is going to have in about 2 weeks an international investment summit. It's going to be, I think, a little bit more difficult for him to attract the hundreds of billions of dollars in capital if we're involved in an escalating trade war with the United States, because some of that capital is going to want to know, will Canada be a place where I can put some money and maybe get some of my products accessed into the United States? Not all of it. If you're investing in a bridge or a port, you're investing for a 25 to 50 to 75-year horizon, and you know with diversification that you're going to get your money back over that time and you're going to do pretty well. But others are like the Japanese, who have invested in Honda and Toyota in southwestern Ontario and making them the biggest car manufacturers now in Canada, far bigger than the Big Three. They're having second thoughts about their investments in Canada.
1: We will leave it there for now. Inu and Rob, no doubt we will be talking again. Thank you to both of you.
2: Thank you.
0: It's been my grim pleasure, Pia.
1: Inu Manik is a global trade law expert at the Peterson Institute for International Economics in Washington, D.C. Rob Russo is the Economist Canada correspondent.

From his 2006 album, The Devil on a Bench in Stanley Park, it's Justin Rutledge with This Is War. We will let him play us up to the CBC News. When we're back, journalist Ian Brown will be here talking about and reflecting on what it means to be in your 70s. I'm Pia Chattopadhyay. We're back in six.

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5: This is CBC News. It's 10 o'clock. Good morning. I'm Andrew Lamb. American consumers will soon feel the squeeze from the new U.S. tariffs on Canadian goods. Washington insists 50% levies are necessary to force Ottawa back to the table. But the strategy is a major political gamble for Republicans. Voters are already furious over rising inflation and high living costs. Midterm elections are right around the corner. Steve Futterman reports from Los Angeles.
6: The potential political impact in the U.S. cannot be ignored. Americans have never liked the tariffs. More than 60% say the tariffs have played a major role in inflation, and affordability is a key issue in the upcoming midterm elections. Democrats are already lashing out at the Trump tariffs. Congressman Raja Krishnamurthy from Illinois.
7: Basically, again, Trump is driving away our friends, partners, and allies.
6: Businesses on both sides of the border will suffer. Chris Swanger is with the Distilled Spirits Council of the U.S.
8: This is devastating. It's been devastating for the U.S. distilled spirits industry over the last year and a half.
6: With Donald Trump, of course, sudden changes are always possible. Right now, at this point, there's no indication of any solution, but stay tuned. Steve Futterman, CBC News, Los Angeles.
5: Back in the Maritimes, AI-generated art has sparked discussions lately, and some people in Nova Scotia are turning their words into action against it. Lexi Patz is a radio host in East Hants. She's been creating posters for free for her community. Patz says AI should not replace art and the people who create it.
9: Honestly, people are just happy to not have to do something themselves and to not feel bad about using these AI, because people will really get shamed for using AI stuff, and it really takes a toll on their business. So it's been really positive. A lot of people like to not have to worry about it.
5: Patz hopes her actions can inspire people to look at free tools online rather than relying on AI. 5 hours off the coast of Nova Scotia, a 13-year-old Nova Scotian reeled in a more than 711-pound tuna to potentially break a world record. It was during the 22nd annual Wedgeport Tuna Tournament and Festival. Ben Dornan brings us this story.
10: I was thinking to myself, I don't think I might not be able to do this.
11: That's Delaine Jacquard. Aboard the pelagic predator, she spent more than an hour on Wednesday reeling in the 711-pound catch.
10: My muscles were exhausted and I was exhausted, but I was just thinking about what would happen if I did reel in that tuna. And I was just going to be so proud of myself when I did it and that I did it.
11: If ratified, it will mark a new International Game Fish Association female junior world record. The current record was also set in Nova Scotia when Jenna Gavin reeled in a 618-pound tuna in 2014 in Ballantyne's Cove. Another record was broken this year for the biggest tuna caught in the tournament's history when Captain Brett Potier reeled in an 801-pound tuna, breaking the previous mark of 796. Brandon Doucette is a board member for the tournament.
12: When they started yelling the weight out, the excitement, it's unbelievable. We were just so excited to have not just one world record, but also a Wedgeport Tuna Tournament record.
11: As for the fish, Doucette says all of the tuna counts toward the commercial quota and will be sold across the globe. Ben Dornan, CBC News, Halifax.
5: And finally, an energetic crowd came out for PEI's iconic Gold Cup and Saucer race that took place last night at 11:58 p.m.
13: Come on, Jody! number 9, 5th, and 5, and driver Jody Jameson took the 67th Gold Cup and Saucer win.
14: I can't even believe it. I can't even believe it. This is a dream come true. I've won bigger races as far as money, but never a big race as prestigious as this. This, to me, is absolutely amazing.
13: That's your news, and here's a look at the weather forecast from Environment Canada. Today, yellow rainfall warnings and special weather statements are in place for much of the region. For PEI, mainland Nova Scotia, and southern New Brunswick, expecting 10 to 25 millimeters of rain that's heavy at times with a risk of thundershower, but up to 40 millimeters in the areas of heaviest rain. In the rest of New Brunswick and Cape Breton, periods of rain today with the risk of afternoon thundershower, expecting 5 to 15 millimeters of rainfall there, except 20 in the areas of heaviest rain. Highs from 20 to 23 degrees.

0: Hello again, I'm Pia Chattopadhyay. Welcome back to the Sunday Magazine on CBC Radio, Sirius XM 169, as well as on the CBC Listen app. Still to come, Finland's former Prime Minister Sanna Marin will reflect on the double standards she faced in office and what needs to change to make politics a better space for women. But let's start this hour here. Canada is set to reach a venerable milestone this year, becoming a super-aged society, with one in five of us being 65 years or older. But with society rapidly changing around us, what does it mean to grow old in it? Ian Brown has been pondering that a lot lately. Ian's a longtime journalist, currently at the Globe and Mail, formerly at CBC Radio, where he once hosted in this time slot. He's also an acclaimed author of books, including The Boy in the Moon and 60, in which he first grappled with aging. And he's keeping that beat alive with his new book. It is called 70, A Diary of My 71st Year. Ian Brown, hi, it's great to see you, and here in the studio, where you once sat in this chair, cool,
1: yes,
0: eh?
1: Yeah, and I have to say, the fact that I'm no longer in that chair, is like the resonances are just piling up even right. As I'm sitting
0: right.
1: here.
0: You're here anyway. To answer the questions, not ask them, my friend.
1: It's a pleasure, thank you, anyway.
0: It's nice to have you. Let's begin with 60, because as I mentioned, that was sort of your first foray of writing about age and aging, and in 60 you asked whether that age was, quote, the beginning of the end, or the end of the beginning. So now that you're in your 70s, have you settled on an answer?
1: Yes. Mm. Oh, yes, yes. Having written a book about turning 60, I can now say that 60 is nothing. I don't even know if it deserved to be a book. But no, it's nothing compared to 70, which is, I think it's that old Churchill quote, right? This is not the end. This is not the beginning of the end. It is, however, the end of the beginning. And 60 is the end of the beginning, but 70 is definitely the beginning of the end, because it's more existential, because you notice time way, way more. It's like this, steady onshore breeze, and there may be a hurricane coming at the end of it. And there's so much unknown, and you see how much time has gone by and how quickly time is going by and how little time there may be or may not, and it's uncertain, which adds to the anxiety of the moment, of the age. And you don't know what to do with the time you have left. Like, should you undertake the playing of piano, or is that really a waste of time? Should you stick to shorter term things?
0: Wow.
1: You know, all these questions come up, and it's both a harrowing but also really, really interesting time, because everything is compressed. And so it's almost like, a life is a great thing because it has a beginning and an end, right? It is compressed. And so it becomes special because of that. Well, when you're 70, you've almost got a super compression going on, and it can become even more exalted.
0: Do you do this thing? Because I'm in my 50s and...
1: You're a child.
0: You're in your 50s, you don't think you're a child.
1: Right.
0: And I do this thing where I'm like, well, I'm most likely not going to live another 50 years. So I'm past my midway point. And I'm always sort of calculating, calibrating for that. So it's 70. What are you calibrating for?
1: Well, that's the question. You don't know what you're calibrating for. 50, my father said that he didn't notice any difference, that he was exactly 40 years older than me. And we used to have breakfast together. Our birthdays were a couple of days apart, so we would have a breakfast together. And I said to him, when I turned 30 and he was 70, I said, I'm 30 and 30 feels big, and 40 I hear is terrible. You're 70, which is 30 plus 40. You must feel like a bag of hammers. And he said, no, actually, I haven't noticed any difference from 50. But he said 50 was huge because, it is, quote, the midway point.
0: Okay, so you've been thinking deeply about these things, and you have a philosophy of sorts for aging well. And it caused a stir when you brought it up at a seniors group recently. What happened?
1: Oh, God. It was a seniors workshop put on by my doctor's office. And I thought, this will be interesting. I'll go. I'll see what happens. So I sign up. It costs $250 to get old. And and so I go in. There's eight people, all women. I'm the only guy. And I'm the I'm the youngest by 2 or 3 years. And that's a wide range of women, married, not married, living in their homes, you know, anywhere. This exercise comes up and we're supposed to write down on a piece of sticky paper the one quality we would like our aged lives to have. And they all write down things like, you know, intellectual stimulation, companionship, possibly romance, you know, financial security, all this sort of thing. And I write down on my note a modicum of risk. And so the woman who was reading them out, who was in her 30s, she's reading them out. She reads all of them. And she finally comes to mind and she says, a modicum of risk. Silence. Would the person who wrote this like to talk about it? I don't know. You know, I'm waiting. And she says, or does the person who wrote this not want to admit that they wrote it? I said, no, it's me. And I explained that my problem is with the bureaucracy of aging. There are many things happen as you get older, but one of the things that happens is this hod of expectations comes down upon you. Oh, you're 65, you should be retiring. Oh, you're 70, you should be not skiing, not running, not having sex, not doing anything pleasurable. In fact, you should be signing, you know, the mortuary papers right now so that everything is prepared for that final moment when you're no longer here. And that's visited upon us by each other, by social media, by insurance companies, you know, by anybody who wants to make things easier for everybody. And so anyway, when I said a modicum of risk, I said, what on earth are you talking about? And I said, well, you know, I'd like to go backcountry skiing in the Rockies, in the mountains every year. And I can do that at my age, at 70, which I was at the time of the workshop. And it's really good for you and it's not that dangerous. And they say, well, what about avalanches? And I said, well, you don't go where the avalanches are. You know, it's really very easy. And all of a sudden, all these women, they all start saying, well, yes, I'd like a little risk. I clean out my gutters by myself on top of and I'm saying, well, you know, that really is dangerous. Like you shouldn't be doing that. But this pressure to not worry anyone who's younger than you are. It's very serious. And I would like to resist it as long as I can.
0: You mentioned skiing, and that is one of your many, many hobbies, Ian. They feature prominently in this book. And you write that it makes you seem like a, quote, parody of a man afraid to die. So tell us more about what's on your list and what does it say about how you are handling your 70s?
1: Yes, I was afraid you were going to ask this. I took up rowing at 68, you know, because rowing's, you know, good for 80% of your body when you work out and it's nice to be on the water in front of the city kind of thing. I thought that was, I took up pickleball because I can't play tennis. I've never been able to play tennis. So pickleball came naturally. I ski, you know, I go to many different groups. When I was 70, I started going to them. There's a coffee clatch. It was a group of, there's an academic and a dancer and a sculptor and a Buddhist. They get together and they talk about the weirdest things. There's a bunch of political types, politicians and lawyers and journalists who meet on Tuesday mornings. There's the pickleballers. There's the rowing club. I'm not a very social person by nature, but
0: you're on that list. I might beg to differ, but okay.
1: No, I think what I'm trying to do is deny basically that I'm older. I deny as long as I can. And eventually, of course, you can't deny it anymore. You get bounced around so much from the, you know, is my life going to end? Is my life going to last forever? And that's why I decided to keep a diary, because I thought if I at least write down what is actually happening every day to me, I can use that and rely on that instead of relying on what is supposed to be happening to me as an aging person. There's a lot of that, or what other people tell me is supposed to happen to me. There's a lot of that from family members and everybody else. So it was an attempt, I guess, to be authentic.
0: You mentioned some of the groups you belong to. There's a group, the codger breakfast that you get together with other guys around your age, which is interesting because we hear so much about men not having friendships as they get older and losing all that stuff. How are your friendships, your male friendships, changing as you age?
1: Well, I think that's one of the reasons why I've joined the groups, is that your male, I've had the same friends for, a lot of my life, and they're very dear to me. But men, and I'm just as guilty of this as anybody, we don't pay enough attention to maintaining them. You know, you call every 2 months, you know, how are you doing? And then you talk about the same things you've always talked about. It's one of the sad things, I guess, of getting older is that my close male friendships have thinned. Mm. It's not that I don't love them and they don't love me, but we seem to find it harder to get together. As a result, you get, 10 guys getting together who want to talk about the world, who are still engaged in the world, who are incredibly smart. Some of them are, mind-bogglingly successful. And they want to talk openly and off the record. And, we know who each other are. But their insights of the world, it's like falling into an oasis, after wandering in the desert.
0: Amazing. Alongside your own experience and reflections on, your own life, but anecdotal things and what you're observing in the wider world, you dig into the science, which there's a lot of out there about aging, because, of course, we in Canada are an aging society. And so we can't talk about all of it. But what are some of the standout stats that you came across? How do they sit with you?
1: The average age, average lifespan of a Canadian woman is about 84-ish years. A man is about, a Canadian man, 81. In the 1970s, which is well within my living memory, not yours, but well within mine and most people's, that number was 64. So in other words, in half a lifetime, the average human lifespan in Canada has increased by 30%. Right. So it's no wonder that everybody's freaking out about getting older. Mm. But one of the things that instead of thinking about it and feeling it and talking about it, what they do is they go and read longevity books, for which there is absolutely no solid science at all. The only thing, we should make this a public, service announcement. The only thing you need to read as an older person about longevity, there's something called the Standing Committee, the Lancet Standing Committee on Cognitive Decline. And it's free. You go to the Lancet and you'll see it. And it gives you the 7 or 8 or 10 or 15 things you can do to enhance your cognitive reserve, which is hang on for as long as you possibly can. Two of them are things like, get your eyes checked and go to the dentist, because there's a correlation between not going to the, or get your hearing aids if you need them, because there's correlations between not doing those things and suffering from cognitive decline. That's all you need. The rest of it is one of the greatest scams in literary history.
0: Because as you write, you read this book throughout How We Age, and it's constantly throwing at you these depressing aging stats. I wouldn't throw, your brain capacity peaks at 28 years old, muscular decay in your face starts in your mid-30s, etc. I can tell you, again, a woman in my 50s, if I pay attention to all this stuff, it's game over for me too. I may as well just sit at home in a chair and knit.
1: Yeah, no, it's really, this is what commerce does. Commerce makes the urge to make money off people's happiness or misery is universal and has ever been. It's a real problem, because it makes people think they can live forever, and you can't live forever. The other number, that's interesting is the number of people every single day in North America. 9,000 people turn 70 every single day, and they will continue to turn 70 for 15 years. We keep talking about data centers and whether society can. So I'm more concerned about the sort of plumbing infrastructure of new, when everybody has to pee every 30 seconds. What is going to happen?
0: love that. Okay. The thing that you don't shy away from in this, Ian, is that you share your frustration about how your body looks, how your body functions, and you're skeptical of those claims and the people pushing that, that everlasting youth kind of thing. What do you think the longevity movement gets so wrong about growing old?
1: Well, they're ashamed of it. I think one of the great things about growing old is that everybody does it. And everybody.
0: Well, if you're lucky enough, you do.
1: Well, yes. Yeah. The great fortune is to live a long life. But everybody is getting older from the moment they're born. And in a way, that is a great unifier. I mean, you know, fragility is not weakness. It's fragility. You know, it's a kind of enhanced humanity. And if we could recognize that and take advantage of it instead of shaming it and trying to push it under the rug or solve it or make it disappear with books about longevity or, you know, old age homes where nobody does anything, we'd be a lot better off, I think, engaging.
0: In your book, The Boy in the Moon, you share the story of raising your son, Walker, and Walker has a rare disability. So, Ian, what has Walker taught you about frailty and aging?
1: Yeah, Walker is, he makes you realize that the membrane between what we call a successful life and what we call an unsuccessful life is very, very thin. And that we're not the ones who control which side of it you're on. You know, you're lucky to be born, you know, in this time, you know, with, you know, of whatever race, you know, blah, blah, blah. You know, all those things. That's a matter of fate, of fortune. We have no control over that. Therefore, we cannot congratulate ourselves for, you know, having those things. What we can congratulate ourselves for is our ability to understand the world from somebody else's point of view. You know, the number of people I met in the course of writing this book who are on the edge of some kind of dementia. You can talk to somebody with dementia in one of two ways. You can talk to them as a normal person and regret, you know, and say, no, you got that wrong. No, I'm Ian. No, you're not in Oslo in 1942. You're actually here in Toronto sitting in a cafe. And you can do that. Or you can say, oh, Oslo, 1942? Oh, cool.
0: Yeah.
1: Who's here? You can become the other instead of separating the other. And Walker taught me, reminded me, I guess, of that. And I think if we were smart, getting older could reacquaint us with that challenging, frightening, sometimes terrifying, but ultimately edifying and expanding transition.
0: If you're just joining us, I'm Pia Chattopadhyay, and journalist and author Ian Brown is with me here in our studio. Ian's got a new memoir out. It is called 70. And he's reflecting on his eighth decade on the planet. I always have to do that quick math conversion. 70, but eighth decade. Oh, yeah. Got it.
1: Yeah.
0: So, you know, you talked about some stats earlier. The number of people aged 85 or older is going to triple. 85 or older is going to triple in the next 25 years in our country. That's going to mean fewer people working. That's going to mean more people that we have to take care of, either individually or societally. How does that also pair with your concerns about the world that younger people are going to inherit?
1: Well, do you think that's largely a North American problem?
0: I don't know. I mean, yes, because we know the rest of the world has a very much younger population.
1: Right. So maybe the rest of the world is going to take over a little bit more than it has been allowed to so far. Maybe, and I don't know. I think we could rethink. People keep talking about, you know, end of life. We've got to reform end of life. And every time somebody says, well, we've got to reform end of life, I think to myself, you know, end of life is a concept, but it's actually people who die and people you care about who die. And so the idea of caring for the aged according to some gigantic one-size-fits-all plan, it's like dealing with people who have intellectual disabilities. They are all completely different. So you can talk about inclusion all you want, but no inclusion ever fits properly. And I think the same is true of aging. We'll need to reorganize what we consider to be care and B, what we consider to be success.
0: And so when you look around at your peers and people getting older, and you look around the world and how people are embracing getting older, right? I take your point from the beginning of our conversation that there's a lot of still like put you out to pasture when you get old. But my God, we've made big strides in being like, getting older is cool. It's amazing. You can live a very full life in your 70s and 80s for a lot of people.
1: Yeah.
0: So when you look around that, how are you thinking about how people are embracing getting older?
1: Well, you know, being the, you know, I hate intellectual certainty. I've always hated it. I think that's the only thing I can be certain about is that I hate intellectual certainty. But you want to also be careful about being too enthusiastic about embracing your age, because as much as I dislike people pigeonholing me and saying, you know, you're 72 years old, you should be, you know,
0: this, that,
1: on a dog's leash in the back garden or something, you know, so you can run back and forth within safety. As much as I hate that, I also have a bit of distaste for blind denial. Mm. And, you know, the fact is, you do get tired. Yeah. You do take a nap. You do forget a name. You know, I forgot the first name of a pal of mine who I've known for 10 years, just the other night. And he's asked me to sign a book to him. And I thought, I've forgotten Andrew's name. And I thought, what, can I run out and get my phone and find an email and see what is? And I had to say to him, you know, I've forgotten your name. He said, oh yeah, it's Andrew. And I thought, well, that's yeah, exactly the kind of reply you want when you do something really idiotic like that. So I think there, I have found that I want to be truthful and authentic about it. And so maybe blind calisthenics performing, nonstop calisthenics for performing activity in an 85-year-old is not too becoming all the time.
0: I want to end our conversation on a quote from your book. And here it is. You write, quote, dismantling the power of shame is an almost universal post-70 project. So you just mentioned you're 72, so you're 2 years into that project. How has Ian been managing it, do you think?
1: You know, it's interesting. I'm a writer, and so writers tend to be a bit, you know, neurotic and self-critical, right? So, you know, nothing's ever quite good enough, and, you know, why didn't it work better? And my daughter, who was, you know, a brilliant person, and the apple of my eye, and I'm her dad, so, you know, take this as you will. But every time I say something that's self-deprecating, she makes me do something she saw in a movie, right? I have to take my fist and put it on my chest, mm-hmm, at least in her company. I don't do this in public. <You know? laughs> And I think she makes me do it to make me recognize that I am doing this thing. I've been trying to be more, this will sound weird on the radio, I've been trying to be more forthright about my body. I'm not talking about nudity or anything like that, you know, wandering down the street with pants off. That'll probably happen later. You know, like, that day is going to come, but maybe not just yet. But you know, not being, if you have to change your shirt, you know, like going behind the curtain or what, you know, because your body does change. You know, at one point it's a triangle, now it's whatever the thing is that has six sides, you know, a hexagon. I'm trying to be more forthright about who I am. And I must say it's a challenge. I mean, I think it's probably the same challenge that women had when they were trying to liberate themselves, you know, during the first and second waves, you know, to say, this is who I am. I'm not apologizing for it, or it's currently going on. That all kinds of people who have felt some form of oppression. I'm not saying being old is being oppressed, but there is an element of oppression in it, in that you are inconvenient. You become increasingly inconvenient. Mm-hmm. And so you're increasingly slotted into the most convenient place somebody can put you to keep you out of the way, to keep you unseen. And to fight against that is difficult, but it's a thrilling challenge.
0: We'll see you after 80. And we'll see how you reflect on 70.
1: With any luck, okay.
0: It's been really good to talk to you. Thanks, Ian.
1: Likewise. Thank you.
0: Ian Brown is an author and journalist at the Globe and Mail. His new memoir is called 70.

0: the late great Gordon Lightfoot with the title track from his 1998 album, A Painter Passing Through. I'm Pia Chattopadhyay. 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When Sanna Marin was sworn in as Prime Minister of Finland back in 2019, she knew that she would face challenges, and there were some huge ones, chief among them the pandemic and neighboring Russia's invasion of Ukraine. But what she did not anticipate is how much of a challenge the focus on her own personal life would pose. In both Finland and abroad, much ink was spilled about the fact that Marin, who was 34 years old when she became leader, was not just the country's youngest ever prime minister, but that she didn't feel the need to ditch a lifestyle common for people her age, even if that meant dancing with friends after the workday was done. And now that her time in office is done, she is looking back on it in a memoir called Hope in Action. I spoke with Sanna Marin all about it last November. Here's our conversation. I want to begin with a feature of Finland because I think it speaks to Finnish culture and what your country stands for sort of historically and in current times. And this is the baby box. Can you just explain what that is?
1: Baby box is a Finnish innovation that have been on use for decades. It's a box that contains everything a newborn's family needs to take care of the baby. So, for example, clothing, blankets, also toys. And actually, the box itself can be used as the first cradle that the baby can sleep in. So it's very useful. It is very loved in Finland, and it's a decades-old innovation that has also spread to the world. For example, we heard that now New York might be adopting the Finnish baby box in its services.
0: So everyone gets this, and every new parent, no matter what their income, no matter where they are in Finland, you get a baby box.
1: Everybody gets it for free. Well, of course, the broader meaning is to boost equality, so that no matter what is the background of the parents or the family, every single baby and every single family gets this. I still have my baby box, actually, at my home, the box itself. Some clothing I have given away, but when my daughter was born in 2018, I also received, and my family received, this baby box, and I still have it.
0: You know full well about the different disparities that children all over the world, but in your country, the worlds that they are born into. And I want to talk about your upbringing. You explain it that you were raised in a lower than working class family. So tell me about your upbringing.
1: I come from quite humble background. My mother was raised in orphanage. She started working with the only age of 15, worked different kind of low paid jobs, tried to support herself. She met my father when she was 20, had me when she was 23, and then only a couple of years later had to leave my father because my father was a severe alcoholic to provide better life for me. So we never had a privileged background. We didn't have money. We didn't have resources. We didn't have a big family that supported us. It was just the two of us. But still, I consider myself extremely lucky because I was able to born a country like Finland that have those equal opportunities for people coming from different backgrounds.
0: No matter who we are, our upbringing plays a large role in shaping our worldview. How did your upbringing shape your view of the world, how you looked at the world as you got older?
1: Well, of course, it had a huge impact, the way I see the world and the way I see our society. And I'm very grateful for all the generations that have been building the welfare society, the Nordic model that also Finland has for decades. So I do understand that I didn't reach those places in my career where I end up because I'm an exceptional individual. I was able to reach those positions and pursue my dreams and my career because of this welfare model that we have. So I truly appreciate all the work that the previous generations have done. And I also wanted to preserve that and reform that. So when I joined my political party, the Social Democratic Party, at the age of 20, one of the reasons why I chose that party was the deep appreciation of the hard work that my party and generations had done. And I wanted to build our welfare model even further.
0: As you say, you got involved with the SDP, the Social Democratic Party. You served on your local city council, and then you made the jump to the federal stage. You had only been an MP, a member of parliament, for a few years before the Prime Minister of the day resigned. And then after an intra-party vote, you took his place. Did you have a sense that being the youngest Finnish leader ever, and at the time, the youngest world leader, was going to get so much attention?
1: Well, of course, I didn't anticipate that kind of global attention that me and our government got, because I wasn't, of course, serving alone. We had a coalition government, like Finland always have. We had five parties within the government, and all parties were led by women. So, of course, it was extremely interesting from the international point of view, and it got a lot of attention that here we are in a situation in Finland where the government is led by a 34-year-old woman, and also all the other party leaders are women, and four of us were under 40 years old. So, of course, it got a lot of international attention. But just like I think about myself, that I didn't reach my positions in life because I'm an exceptional individual. Also, the fact that we were able to have a government that was fully led by women. Finland was the first country in the world to grant full political rights to women. So not only the right to vote, but also right to run for office. And ever since, women from all different backgrounds and political parties, whether they came from the right or from the left, they worked together to boost equality within our society, build that welfare model, social and health care, elderly care, child care. So those structures that boosted equality within our society. So we are also standing, and we were also standing on the shoulders of the women that came before us.
0: And Sanna Marin, you write that you were a little uneasy, despite what you just said, that it was unusual. It was something that a lot of women around and men around the world celebrated. But you said, I was a little uneasy with being described as a female leader. Why is that?
1: I have very complex feelings about the wording women leader or female leader. Because, of course, personally, first and foremost, I think of myself as a social democrat, as a person that wants to reform our society and our world through those values that comes from the ideological side, the political side, boost freedom, equality, human rights, wants to tackle climate change, loss of biodiversity, build welfare models and those supporting networks so that everybody can have a fulfilled life and pursue their hopes and dreams. So that is my identity. Mm. And that's why the wording female leader sounds a bit off to me. But at the same time, because I have served as a woman leader, also leading a government, and I have, of course, participated in so many international meetings and seen how few women are out there, not only in political positions, but also business, in companies. We lack female leadership. So I have mixed feelings about this wording, but I might nowadays lean more towards we need to support women. We need to make sure that there are more female leaders out there.
0: One of the big shifts when you were prime minister had to do with security, because

0: land. We have lost lives, and we have that collective memory of the hardships. And for a long time, we maintained our own security and our independence in a way that we understood what kind of aggressive neighbor we have, always seeked our path to the West, but at the same time understood what kind of neighbor we have. And we stayed military non-aligned, if I put it this way, not to wake up the bear just next to us. But then when the full-scale invasion of Ukraine happened in February 2022, the mindset of Finnish citizens and the whole country shifted overnight, because we understood that we are not longer in a situation where Russia engages wars in its region and attacks neighboring countries somewhere in the history books. But actually today we have active war in Europe, and Russia is attacking neighboring countries. So the collective memory that we had and the reasoning why we didn't seek membership in NATO before, that same mindset and collective memory also served a purpose when we applied NATO membership, because we understood that that policy was no longer valid, and we had to make sure that we are safe also in the future. And this was historical because before the war, a majority of Finnish citizens and also political parties were against NATO membership.
1: Of course, any political leader has to balance myriad pressures, myriad concerns. And of course, the Canadian geographical and geopolitical concerns are different than Finland. But I want to ask you about something that you might see as a parallel. Canada is a NATO member. Our country's new government is also investing heavily in defense right now. This is sparking conversations in our country about how to strike the balance between prioritizing security and domestic concerns, things like social programs. How did you, in your context as Finnish Prime Minister, approach weighing those very different concerns?
0: Well, I fully understand that this is a difficult discussion when we have to boost our defense capabilities and when we have to do our fair share also as Europeans to reach that 5% level, which I think is correct. We need to be more strong. Of course, the debate where that money comes from is very difficult. But at the same time, countries that are closer to Russia, for example, in Europe, they are already spending much more in defense capabilities than the countries that are farther away from the border, because the countries that are farther away, they don't feel the pressure and the fear and the threat the same way that those ones that are nearer to Russia. So actually, for example, Finland has always invested heavily in our own defense capabilities, because we have that difficult history. We have maintained mandatory military service. We have invested in defense capabilities. For example, our government made a decision to purchase 64 F-35 fighter jets from the US. And we also made decisions concerning renewing our fleet. So we have always invested in our own defense capabilities, because we understand their proximity to Russia and that geographical fact where we are situated. So in Finland, this discussion, should we invest in defense, that is not the big discussion. But of course, it is painful to find that resource and money somewhere in our societies. And I fully understand that there are difficult discussions ahead of in many NATO countries that now have to boost up their defense capabilities.
1: You're listening to The Sunday Magazine. I'm Pia Chattopadhyay, and I'm speaking with the former Prime Minister of Finland, Sanna Marin. Sanna, so there you were. You were facing big political challenges in your time as Prime Minister. Just to remind everyone, this was during COVID as well. So that in itself was a big challenge. And yet, the news media in Finland were often focused on other things. Your youth, your gender, your life outside work. What was that like for you?
0: Well, of course, majority of my term, the 4 years that we served in the government, were focused on the real matters. the pandemic, war in Ukraine, our NATO process. But then there were

0: Also, those moments that felt personally to me out of proportion and very frustrating, those moments where the media were more focused about my personal matters, my personal life, or how I used my summer holidays or my free time. And those scandals are not in the nature of real political scandals. They are not to do with corruption or misuse of money, public money, or power. They are the moralistic side. And of course, the most famous one is the dancing scandal, where I spent a summer evening and a night with friends on a friend's apartment, and we were singing and dancing to this Finnish song, and that video was leaked to the web, and then the media found it, and it became this weeks-lasting media frenzy that didn't make much sense to me, and it was extremely frustrating to be in the middle of that.
1: Yeah, critics called your judgment into question. They demanded you take a drug test, which you did, and you passed. When you look at that episode, Sanamarin, what does it represent more broadly to you, or the other ones, the Blazer scandal, the Breakfast scandal, they all had names. But what does that say to you? What do you read into those?
0: Well, I think the wider picture of these scandals is what we demand of women, and why was it so scandalous in the first place? Because nobody ever asked a male politician, how can you be at work and professional today when yesterday you went to a football game with your friends and drink beer and had fun? So we never asked those questions about men, but it was something to do with the image and my appearance, how female I looked, and maybe the wrong way to some interpretation. And I think that is the real question, why we want to put women in this very narrow mold where they can be only one thing at a time, because that is a trap. Nobody can only be professional selves. We are individuals and we are fully ourselves. And women have the right to be fully themselves. They have the right to be extremely tough, professional at their jobs. And at the same time, they can be mothers and daughters and friends. They can have free time and they can have fun. And it shouldn't undermine their professionality and their capability and to do their work. So I think there is this quite narrow moral lens that we are trying to push women to fit in. And I think it is a trap. And it also alienates women to participate. If we give them those kind of expectations that nobody can reach, then it will alienate people from participating in politics. And I think that is very sad.
1: After the election that saw a new prime minister come to office, you resigned as an MP, and you write, and this is a quote from your book, "I had coped with all the political difficulties and all the bullshit." Expand on that. What was the drive to say, I heard what you just said, like it was a lot, but just to say, enough, I'm out.
0: Well, of course, it was extremely hard term because of the international crises that we faced. We were working nonstop for 4 years. So it was extremely exhausting, just the job itself. But also the fact that the press was writing a lot about my personal life. And I found that very intrusive. So it wasn't only focusing my work, but more and more about my personality and my personal life and my personal relations and the way I looked, what I wore. So these things that put me more as an object than a political actor. And I found that frustrating. But still, those weren't maybe even the main reasons why I stepped down from politics. It was the fact that for 4 years I had been working so much, and my daughter was only under 2 years old when I started, and I had missed out so many moments of her life. So at that point, when we didn't continue as government, I also took that moment as a personal matter to consider where I want to go in my life. And I realized that I want to spend more time with my daughter, who is still a child. Now she is 7 years old. And if I'm only working and doing these amounts of work, I will miss out her entire childhood. And that is something that I'm not willing to do. I still do political work, and I still am very passionate about those matters, why I joined my political party and seeked a career in politics in the first place. But at the same time, I also want to be a mother, and I want to be in my child's life while she is still a child.
1: We hear this from female politicians around the world, that work-life balance that's so hard to balance, the abuse many female politicians take, the double standards that many of them have. And yet, at the same time, and you said this earlier, we need more women in leadership positions, in the political sphere, in the business sphere, in other spheres as well. You just mentioned your daughter. What do you want to say to the young girls and women who might want to do all these things, be a politician, but they know what they have to give up to do it, and the things that they will have to take, the challenges?
0: Well, of course, I want to encourage them to participate, to take a stand, have opinions, seek power. I think women are entitled 50% of the world power and resources. So, of course, I will salute them and support them and encourage them to do that. At the same time, we have to make sure as societies that politics and participating is a safe place for women. And I truly am worried, especially the hatred that is circling in the internet and in social media platforms. There are brutal attacks against women and people from minority groups. And this content is usually very violent and sexualized, especially when it comes to women. And it doesn't feel a safe place to participate. And this is a societal problem. We shouldn't put this burden in the shoulders of individual women and individual people, but we should treat this phenomenon as a societal problem and tackle that through legislation and put those big tech companies responsible of removing this kind of content from their platforms, because it will alienate people from participating, and our democracies cannot thrive if people are too scared of joining, having opinions and participating.
1: And what do you want to say to the political world about what changes need to happen?
0: I think the first thing is to recognize this as a violence against women, that it is a violence like any other violence is, and then treat it with the seriousness that it need to be treated. It is a phenomenon that we have to live in. And I also consider myself lucky, because when I started my political career in 2006, 2007, the world wasn't like this. When I went to meet the voters or citizens, it happened face to face, and it was genuine. And in those situations, people are not that mean to each other. They are more civil. And we had that middle ground where we could discuss about matters and things. Of course, sometimes disagree, that belongs to our democracies. We can have different values and different views, and we can disagree. But still, if we have that platform where we can meet and discuss and share facts, that is something that we need to appreciate. And now we are just yelling to each other from these polarized corners, and there is so much hatred going on, especially on the internet. And that is truly worrying. So I was lucky to start my political career from a different place, and I feel extremely sad for the younger generation that have to start their paths in this sometimes very hostile environment.
1: It's an important conversation to have, and I'm glad to have the chance to have it with you. Thank you, Sanna Marin, and appreciate it.
0: Thank you so much. Thank you so much for having me.
1: From November, that is my conversation with the former Prime Minister of Finland, Sanna Marin. And that is it for this week here on the Sunday Magazine. Our team is Sarah Joyce Battersby, Levi Garber, Andrea Huang, Pete Mitten, Austin Pomeroy, and Theo Van Busicom. Our senior producer is Howard Goldenthal. Our executive producer is Brian Colton. 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Later today, on Cross Country Checkup, Ian Hanamansing will take your calls and hear your opinions about the Canada-US trade war. It all gets underway at 4 p.m. Eastern, 1 p.m. Pacific, live on CBC Radio, CBC News Network, CBC Listen, and GEM. And next Sunday, David Common will be here with you at this mic. I'm Pia Chattopadhyay. I thank you so very much for lending us your ear here on the Sunday Magazine.

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1: Something is happening in Dawson Creek. A wave of violence has swept over this community of just 13,000 people. 15 murders in the last 5 years.
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4: Hi, it's Anand Ram. Extreme wildfires are making headlines month after month, but are people making the connection to human-caused climate change? We'll explore whether this is just a climate action moment, or will it be a movement?
5: This is CBC News. It's 11 o'clock. Good morning, I'm Andrew Lamb. We begin with national news. U.S. President Donald Trump is slamming Canada on social media following the breakdown of cross-border trade negotiations. Trump's comments come one day after Washington's 50% tariffs on Canadian exports took effect. Prime Minister Mark Carney has already announced Canada will retaliate with matching counter-tariffs next month. Darren McCaffrey reports.
6: This trade war has definitely very much turned red hot again this weekend, and normally in those circumstances you'd expect quite an immediate punchy response from the US president, but we just have not, frankly, had that. He did take quite belatedly to social media, and he posted saying Canada wants the benefits of being a state without being one. They've also charged our great farmers for many years massive amounts of tariffs. No more! Exclamation mark. You could say it's quite muted, actually, by the standards of what Donald Trump has certainly tweeted in the past. Opinion in the United States is also divided on this. While we saw a lot of unity here in Canada yesterday, we also got a sense that not all Americans, of course, agree with President Trump. And so domestically, we know that, of course, President Trump is in a bit of a bind at the moment. We know, of course, he's got low opinion numbers. He's dealing with that unpopular war with Iran. He's got growing public debt. And that's all ahead of these midterm elections. Darren McCaffrey, CBC News, Toronto.
5: Back in the Maritimes, as generative AI is grabbing people's attention in creative industries, some people in Nova Scotia are taking action to resist it. Laura Bright in Annapolis County uses free tools to create posters for nonprofits and her community hall. She says people seem to prefer the human-made graphics.
7: When I'm creating a poster and I've spent some time playing around with it, and I'm using photos and photos of people, like real things, that has more of an impact than the cartoony characters and what's coming out of zeros and ones. You can't replace human creativity with zeros and ones.
5: Bright says the local artist community has been supportive and appreciates what she does to promote human-made art. Earlier this week, some local birders in Nova Scotia received a message about a rare sighting. Many made their way to Cumberland County, and there it was, a crested caracara. As Juliana Griot tells us, this is an uncommon visitor to the province, being a native bird from Central and South America.
8: It's an amazing, pretty good feeling.
9: That's how Angela McDonald felt after seeing this bird. Recognizable for its long legs, striking yellow beak, and unique plumage, she drove 5 hours to Pugwash to see it last Sunday. And she looked for the bird for hours, but had no luck. McDonald camped in the area, determined to see it, but someone else found it first.
8: Well, at first I was like, how did that just take them 2 seconds? You know, I had spent almost 3 hours looking for this bird. It just happened to be out in the open. So to me, it was just, oh my goodness, exhilaration. You know, I've got to get down there.
9: When she arrived, she says the bird was just beautiful. Jason Dane was the one who let her know where to see it.
10: It was sitting on a fence post beside the road, so stuck out pretty well.
9: A group of birders quickly formed, armed with cameras and binoculars. President of the Nova Scotia Bird Society, Tony Millard, says chances are the bird is here by accident, and it will likely find its way home on its own. Juliana Grillo, CBC News, Halifax.
11: And last night, number 9, 5th and 5, and driver Jody Jameson took the 67th Gold Cup and Saucer win. Afterwards, Jameson spoke with CBC News about when he knew he'd won the iconic PEI harness race.
12: I knew about halfway down the stretch that I was getting there, but I got to make sure he's going right through the wire. And, you know, I think we only win by a neck or something, but yeah. I knew I had it the whole way, like halfway down the stretch. So I can't even believe it. I got a bit of a headache from screaming. I'm just so excited. It's absolutely amazing.
11: The race took place at 11:58 p.m. last night. That's your news, and here's a look at the weather forecast from Environment Canada. Today, yellow rainfall warnings and special weather statements are in place for much of the region. For PEI, mainland Nova Scotia, and southern New Brunswick, expecting 10 to 25 millimeters of rain that's heavy at times with the risk of thundershower, but up to 40 millimeters in areas with heaviest rain. In the rest of New Brunswick and Cape Breton, periods of rain today with a risk of afternoon thundershower, expecting 5 to 15 millimeters of rainfall, except 20 in the areas of heaviest rain. Highs from 20 to 23 degrees.
4: Hey, a heads up that there's some strong language in this episode. This summer, Alberta Premier Danielle Smith was at the Calgary Stampede when she made an announcement.
13: Meta has announced plans to build its first Canadian data center in Alberta, representing an investment of more than $13 billion in our province. This is, yeah!
4: Meta, the parent company of Facebook, Instagram, WhatsApp, wants to expand Meta AI, its tool that can answer questions and generate images and videos. To do that, it needs data centers, including a massive one that it's building on some industrial land in Sturgeon County, north of Edmonton.
14: Please, and folks, the yelling doesn't help anybody in the audience, doesn't let us get to more questions.
4: And at a heated town hall just days ago in Sturgeon County, the government got an earful, including over environmental issues.
15: Why does this have to be out in the middle of nature?
16: And what about the wildlife that you are going to be harming and killing animals?
17: No cumulative air or water assessment has ever been completed for AI data centers in Alberta.
18: What would actually have to go wrong in terms of noise, water, and electricity for your government to say that the project is no longer in Alberta's public interest?
4: You heard them mention water. It's worth singling out because you might have heard how thirsty these massive facilities can be in order to cool their servers. Nate Glubish, Alberta's Minister of Technology, tried to reassure the crowd.
19: Nobody gets access to water unless they can secure a water license in alignment with our legislation. Municipalities, homeowners, agriculture, all of the folks who use water in this community today, they will always come first ahead of a data center, no matter what.
4: And when it comes to water use at the data center being built in Alberta, a Meta official says they have a plan.
20: We're proud to minimize water use in our data centers by design from the start. We use water as efficiently as possible in our operations. For this data center, we plan to use a water-efficient, closed-loop liquid cooling system, which uses dry cooling for the rest of the data center.
4: Okay, so those are a lot of technical terms. I'm Anand Ram. You're listening to What on Earth, where we bring you a world of climate solutions. Today on the show, we're going to do our best to help you understand the energy and water impact of data centers meant for AI, answering, what on earth is closed-loop liquid cooling? And what does dry cooling mean? And how is all this going to help when more and more AI data centers are being built and climate change is making water more precious than ever? Producer Vivian Luck is here to kick things off for us.
21: Let's get one thing clear first. Data centers are not new in Canada. They've been around for the last 20 years or so. What is new, though, is that the current wave of AI data centers being built or being proposed in this country are much bigger than what's come before. And I'm not talking about the size of the building. I'm talking about the amount of electricity being used.
22: And if you see historically, the average capacity of a data center would be around maybe, let's say, 20 megawatt hours capacity. And the new ones tend to have more than 100 or 200 megawatt hours.
21: That's Alexander Carlo. He's a postdoctoral researcher at York University. He and a colleague recently found that while there are currently only 5 hyperscale data centers in Canada, 96 more have been announced or are under construction. Most of these facilities are going to be in Alberta.
22: example there, we see that a lot of these data centers are then connected, or at least are proposed to be connected to natural gas, which has a bit more pollution than if you go for, let's say, hydro in Quebec or Toronto.
21: So energy use and fossil fuel emissions is one concern. Consider, for example, the data center that Meta is building in Sturgeon County. It has a maximum capacity of 1 gigawatt.
22: So historically, a hyperscale data center would be any data center that has more than 50 megawatt hours of capacity, and 1 gigawatt implies 1,000 megawatt hours.
21: For comparison, the city of Edmonton uses about 1.4 gigawatts. But AI data centers don't only use a vast amount of electricity. They also use a lot of water. Inside an AI data center are rows upon rows and racks upon racks of computer servers. The hardware gets super hot and needs to be cooled down, usually by running a water-based solution through pipes that go through the server racks. This is known as a closed-loop cooling system.
1: It's a mixture of glycol and water, and that fills the tubes, and then those go close to the chips to remove the heat, and then they go outside the building to a cooling system.
21: That's Marina Freire-Gormley. She's an associate professor of mechanical engineering, also at York University, and she says closed-loop cooling works like the HVAC system in your home or in your car. At a data center, the loop gets filled once with a water mixture. Then the liquid moves round and round the loop, carrying away heat from the servers. But somewhere along the way, that heat needs to leave the building. Typically, it will be through evaporative cooling.
1: So if you've ever seen a cooling tower, similar to what's in The Simpsons, for example, with a large plume, that process is relying on evaporative cooling.
21: If you didn't get that pop culture reference, Marina is referring to the nuclear power plant where Homer Simpson works. Simply put, whether it's at a power plant or at a data center, heated water enters a cooling tower and gets evaporated so the water cools down. Whatever water is left goes back into the closed loop and the cycle repeats. But because a lot of water vaporizes in this process, you have to keep adding more. Meta, though, says they have no plans to use evaporative cooling in Alberta. Instead, they're going to combine their closed-loop cooling system with something called dry cooling. It's also called free cooling. And this method involves exposing the heated fluid that's passing through the loop to outside air.
1: So as long as there's a sufficient difference between the outdoor temperature and the cooling fluid that's left the facility, we can still rely on our HVAC system to release the heat. If you design the cooling system for a large facility like this using dry cooling versus evaporative cooling, it should be significantly less water.
21: So in principle, all the water used for cooling stays within the closed loop. No water is evaporated, no water is lost. But
1: one of the challenges with the data centers, because they're private companies, there aren't a lot of data available publicly for analyzing how much water they're using.
21: So not only is it unclear, to Marina at least, about just how much water dry cooling saves versus evaporative cooling, she also says dry cooling may not work all the time.
1: So on those really hot days, they essentially need additional sources of cooling. So this might be a chiller system, and then that relies on more electricity. So when we think of cooling, it's not just the water, it's also the energy use.
21: Neither Marina nor Alexander are making a judgment call on data centers. They are, however, encouraging people to think about the costs and benefits.
22: It is important that once these data centers are here, especially in a world now where digital infrastructure is very important, what are the externalities on the surrounding population? So on the one hand, they might use a lot of electricity, but there's also a lot of claims that these data centers provide jobs.
21: For What on Earth, I'm Vivian Luck.
4: Thanks, Vivian. Well, Mashika Allgood has crunched some numbers, and she isn't convinced the benefits outweigh the costs to the environment and climate.
2: So this is why I'm skeptical of the AI for good and this AI for sustainability and how it can help us going forward. Because if we really wanted it to help us, then we wouldn't let it kill us first.
4: Mashika is a lawyer turned AI ethicist and founder of Ally Consulting in California. Her firm has looked at the amount of water used in 2025 at U.S. data centers operated by companies such as Google, Microsoft, and Meta. Mashika, welcome to What on Earth.
2: Hello. Thank you for having me.
4: So Meta says that their closed-loop cooling system at the Sturgeon County data center requires, quote, no operational water, and that the water on site is limited to domestic use, fire protection, and equipment maintenance.
20: To put that into perspective, our annual water use is actually less than a typical Alberta golf course.
4: So that's Gary DeMasi, the Vice President of Data Center Development and Strategy at Meta. Mashika, based on what you know about other data centers, what do you make of this claim?
2: It's misleading. So there's planned water use and actual water use, right? So all of these facilities have backup evaporative cooling systems that they never really talk about because it's not the primary system. And so that's a fair amount of water usage that just doesn't really get discussed because it's not intended. I really hate the golf course analogy because the thing about watering a golf course is that that water flows through the ground and then back into the water table, right? The same as if, you know, it was agriculture or if it was a housing complex. But data centers evaporate 80% of the water that they use. Golf courses don't do that.
4: A Meta spokesperson told us that they don't share specific estimates of water use before a data center site is completed. So based on your analysis of water consumption at different data centers across the U.S., can you help us understand how much water this Alberta facility might use for cooling?
2: So Google puts out like facility level cooling in the back of its ESG or sustainability reports. So we looked at Dorchester County, which is Berkeley in South Carolina. They have 8 facilities right now, 435 megawatts generally. And over the last 3 years, in 2023, they utilized 321 billion liters of water, of which they evaporated nearly 3 billion liters. 2024, very similar numbers. 2025, 374 billion. So lots and lots of water. So that's 435 megawatts. So what's the size of the Alberta?
4: Said to be 1 gigawatt.
2: Oh. Well then. So the issue is the primary cooling is not intended to use large volumes of water, but the evaporative cooling is always on standby. Whenever the evaporative cooling comes on, it's at the hottest, most intense times when like the grid is stressed, electricity prices are high, it's too hot for any kind of air, either economizer or free cooling, dry cooling systems. So they come on at peak heat times and they run through that period. And so they're very intense in their water use when they use that water. It could be a couple million gallons every day that they run on these really, really intense days.
4: To be clear, when we're talking about water, what kind of water are we talking about? Is it drinking water?
2: Yes, it is drinking water because these systems are very fragile, right? Like they're very delicate computing equipment that you even use in the cooling systems, right? And so you can't really have hard water, water with solids, particulate matter, things of that nature. So they use drinking water and then they have to treat the drinking water when it comes into the facility.
4: But again, Meta says it has no plans to use evaporative cooling systems at this site, only dry cooling. And to remind our listeners, that's when the sealed pipes that are carrying the water mixture get exposed to outside air. That outside air cools the liquid, and then it's supposed to recirculate through this closed loop. Mashika, what's your understanding, firstly, of how well a system like this actually minimizes water waste?
2: So we have not had a full dry cool system implemented in the U.S. to my knowledge. What we've had is this closed loop of liquid that just circulates, pulls heat, gets cooled, pulls heat, gets cooled. That's the closed loop within the facility. But there's a second loop that goes through the roof for the heat exchange. And that loop is either cooled by chillers, which is electricity based, or evaporative cooling, which is the cooling towers. And that is where the vast majority of the water in our data centers is getting consumed is through the evaporative cooling process. I think the key words we should we should focus on is a lot of times they say more efficient.
20: We're proud to minimize water use in our data centers by design from the start. We use water as efficiently as possible in our operations.
2: But they don't say what it's more efficient than. Like how much water were you using before and how much water are you saving with this technology now? That is not a metric that we've ever been provided.
4: So presuming that things work as intended, we're still relying on the weather a little bit. Premier Smith says that Alberta's colder weather makes it an ideal place for data centers to use that dry cooling method. July temperatures in Sturgeon County are usually in the low to mid 20 degrees Celsius. Is that cool enough to meet the needs of these hyperscale data centers without needing to draw more water?
2: So our general understanding of dry cooling or using external air in order to like replace condensers, those need to operate at least 21 Celsius. So they can't operate above 21 Celsius. So if you've had a run of days that have been over 23, 24 C, then you're not using your free cooling. And then the question is, well, what is your backup? Because if it's evaporative cooling, those 3, 4, 5 days in a row could have cost your aquifer, you know, millions or billions of liters of water.
4: So Meta also says it's going to invest in upgrading local water infrastructure, among other things. Why is that needed if this data center is supposedly not going to use a lot of local water?
2: And there's the rub. Tell me you're going to use my water without telling me you're going to use my water is essentially what that means to me. Because even if it works as planned, you're reliant on the environment to stay at a certain temperature for that to work. And this summer is very clear. Last summer was very clear that the environment is working against us. So as we continue to have hotter and hotter days, then those are less and less days that you can use as a really cool system that's built on an environment that existed, you know, 20 years ago and not our rapidly heating environment.
4: And what's leading, of course, to all that uncertainty is the greenhouse gas emissions that we're all sort of pumping out. And we haven't talked about energy use yet. The Meta data center in Alberta will rely on power generated by natural gas. So what are your thoughts on that for in terms of greenhouse gas emissions and water use? Because those power plants use water too.
2: It's a double-edged sword. Like we're losing on both sides. Like honestly, we're amping up technology that warms the environment. And in the midst of that, that technology also sucks up all of the water in the ground. I cannot express how irresponsible that 1-2 punch is. People have a lot of hopes and dreams for what this technology will ultimately become. But if there is no water left once it becomes that, then it's not beneficial to any of us. The trade-off is just too stark.
4: I think you're getting it. There's a lot of fervor. And that's why they're calling it the AI boom. And assuming that it's going to continue and that more and more hyperscale data centers will be proposed or built, is there a way we can get to more sustainable cooling technologies? Do you know of any that you could talk about?
2: So here's the thing. Like there are a lot of people building really good small scale efforts that could over time scale into something responsible. But the fervor and the business economics around the scaling of AI are not allowing us the space and the time to allow those innovations to grow and scale so that we can implement them as we build. So essentially, in 3 to 5 years, none of this may be an issue. We may have the exact technology that we need, but are we going to stop building for 3 to 5 years to get there? The AI fervor says no. So we're going to continue to build technology that we know is harmful to the planet, to people, to animals, to basically anything that lives and breathes in the interim because the business and the fervor indicates that it's necessary. But we won't wait for the actual technology to make it work better and more sustainable, which is really, if we wanted AI to save the world, that's how you build it.

0: Now, the companies involved, of course, they are taking on this message of wanting to safeguard water. Meta says that it's going to work towards being water positive by 2030 by giving back more water than it's used. Microsoft, 2 years ago, pledged every new data center would be chip-level closed-loop cooling. And Google's chief sustainability officer says they're considering using seawater or reclaimed wastewater to cool their data centers. What's your take on the plausibility of these technocratic solutions, or is it any better for the environment, or do you think that we'll get to that point where, in fact, these promises will become reality?
1: So I just want to level set that they've been building these facilities for at least the last 7 or 8 years. Where's the proof? What can we see as, you know, things that they've done to move in this direction? They won't even tell us how much water they're using. So how can we properly gauge, you know, their progress?
0: And is this part of advice that people in Sturgeon County or anywhere that a data center is moving in next door, is this part of what you think they should be asking?
1: I think it's part of what should be required. So Ally Consulting put out a questions to ask when your city's building a data center toolkit last year. It has a variety of different questions around air, quality, water, noise pollution, electricity, that are, you know, specific questions that you can ask to get at the heart of, are you going to do what you said you're going to do? And have you put the policies and procedures in place, or has our government leaders put the policies and procedures in place to ensure that these companies will do what they say they will do? And so they can say what they want in marketing speech, but are they willing to put their money where their mouth is and actually sign agreements that are based on the things that they say they will do, that they can be held accountable for?
0: This seems like a David and Goliath situation, what you're doing. Mashika, how does it feel to be holding data centers to account?
1: Some days it's great. Some days it's overwhelming. But I will say the one thing that we've learned in the U.S. is that the reason a lot of this happened is because people just weren't aware. And it's very hard to assume that a large corporation whose entire ethos is, you know, to do good, don't be evil, you know, connecting the world. Like, that's their entire ethos. It's really hard to see them in a light outside of that positivity. But enough of us live near these facilities now. Enough of us have heard the marketing at the beginning and then been slapped with the reality at the end, to where it's become pretty clear within the U.S. that you cannot listen to what is said. You have to look at what is written. And so in the U.S., I believe this, in 2026, more data centers were stopped or canceled than all of 2025. And that's the first half of 2026. A full 50% of the data centers that were supposed to be built out this year are not and will not be built out. We've got 180, I believe, local moratoriums on data center builds. The state of New York just passed a moratorium. The state of Texas, which was one of the fastest growing data center markets in the country, is not very well known for its concern about environment or public health, and is very well known for being the oil and gas center of the United States. They just passed, not a moratorium, but a do not build until we get more study and research done on data centers. And their main concern is grid stability. Like, this is the oil breadbasket of the U.S., and they're worried about what data centers will do to their grid. So I think we've gotten past the point of just assuming these things will work well and that the marketing is reality. And what we're looking for now is studies. So these moratoriums are, don't build until you do a study and figure out what policies, rules, and procedures we need to put in place in order to protect the populace in terms of our air quality, water, noise, electricity bills, water bills, all of those kinds of things. So you guys are getting the hard sell. We're past the hard sell in the States, and it's no longer working.
0: Mashika Allgood, thank you so much for taking us through this.
1: Thank you for having me.
0: So, as you've heard, Meta says it has, quote, no plans to incorporate evaporative cooling systems into our Sturgeon data center site. But you also heard Mashika express doubt about that claim. So, we asked Meta whether any of their existing data centers use only dry cooling. Here's what a spokesperson told us. Quote, each of our data centers are unique and a number of considerations like elevation, humidity, and other climate and site-specific factors are used when determining design decisions at each site. It is simply not true that water usage at sites in vastly different climates are predictive of our Sturgeon site, end quote. We also wanted to know if there are any signed agreements about how much water this new data center can use. Meta told us to ask Sturgeon County, so we did. A spokesperson with Sturgeon County told us that they do not disclose specifics of water agreements with individual customers. However, they said Meta will be charged the same rate as other industries, and that water connections to industry are metered. The spokesperson also told us that any limits on water use will consider the customer's water demand, the available capacity of the system to provide it, and water allocation. And if limits are exceeded, Sturgeon County has the ability and authority to restrict water flow. We'll continue to cover the environmental costs of the AI boom here on What on Earth, and you're always welcome to send your thoughts. The email is earth@cbc.ca.

0: The hoary bat, the eastern red bat, and the silver-haired bat are all embarking on their migration south, but that long journey is not without risk. I'm Anand Ram, and all summer we're bringing you episodes that are worth another listen. We first brought you this gory story of bats versus wind energy last September.
1: Hi, Laura.
2: Hey, Molly.
1: So how do you feel about bats?
2: I do not like bats. I had one fly into my house down a chimney once, and it took a neighbor and quite a long time to get it out of there. Why do you ask?
1: Well, you know, it's fall. Halloween is approaching. And I think it's a good time to have a story about bats on the show.
2: Okay, but is it a spooky story?
1: I mean, it is if you're a migratory bat. If you're a bat, then this is a gruesome story. I want to introduce you to our main character, our Batwoman, you could say. When I interviewed her, Corey was wearing a necklace with a bat pendant and a t-shirt that kind of says it all.
3: They got a beautiful hoary bat on the front, and it says, "Here for a good time." And then you turn around, and it's got a wind turbine on the back, and it says, "Not for a long time."
1: This is an inside joke for people like Corey, a scientist who studies bats. Bats actually live for decades, but when they encounter wind turbines on their travels, it often doesn't end well.
2: Okay, you got me hooked. Before we go on, though, I'm Laura Lynch.
1: I'm producer Molly Siegel.
2: And this is What on Earth, where we bring you a world of climate solutions.
1: Today, what happens when two climate solutions clash? I'm taking you on a journey to find out why wind turbines are deadly to some bats. And we'll meet the people who are fighting for a better balance for these tiny critters and the wind energy industry.
2: Okay, take it away, Molly.
3: We just put it out in the open, which is where we will get the best recordings and be able to tell the species apart. But I have...
1: Corey Lawson is working on bat hours, she tells me. After doing field work until pretty late at night, she isn't ready to meet until 11 a.m.
3: Yep, that's her. Hey.
4: We're grabbing some more supplies from the compound.
3: Okay, well, we're just about to walk in. We're just troubling.
1: Corey greets the first of her bat crew to arrive. It's early July, and we're at a trailhead in a provincial park near Squamish, about an hour's drive north of Vancouver, because Corey wants to find out if this is part of the route migratory bats travel in the fall.
3: So we're actually just walking through this forest to check out a site that was recommended to us that might be good for recording bats that would be flying through this Chicamas watershed during the migration period, which really could
1: start...
3: There
1: are three migratory bat species in Canada: the hoary bat, eastern red bat, and silver-haired bat. If they make their way here, the researchers figure the edge of a lake would be a good place for a traveler to take a break. A rest stop with water, food, and even a place to sleep. Or roost, if you're a bat. And Corey wants to set up a special recorder to eavesdrop on that.
3: As a bat flies out there in the open above the water, it's echolocating, and the ultrasound travels from the bat's mouth into the microphone.
1: We all wade into the water in our rubber boots. It's thick with lily pads.
3: Whoa, yuck. Oh, still got wet. You can do that in the field.
2: So why don't we go start setting up?
3: Sure.
2: Okay. And then we'll just put the detector in at the last minute. Yeah.
1: They found this muddy section near the shore to start installing a stand for the recording unit. And beside it, a very tall pole with a special microphone affixed to the top. And a solar panel to power it all.
3: And the solar is really nice in the winter.
1: It'll be here for months. Okay, by now, you might be wondering, what does all of this have to do with wind turbines? To answer that question, let's go back to Corey's early bat days. It was the outset of the 2000s, and she was studying the critters at the University of Calgary. One day, her lab supervisor, Robert Barclay, got a phone call.
3: Really from TransAlta. At that time, they had some of the earliest wind turbines had been put up in southwestern Alberta, and they were finding dead bats. So there's this panic. And they asked if there's some way that we could help them figure out what was going on.
1: So the lab traveled to Pincher Creek to investigate.
3: I don't think we had any sense of how big the problem would get at that time.
1: It's easy to take wind farms for granted as part of the energy landscape across Canada today. But back then, this was very new. So the Bat Lab got to work. They put up recorders to find out more about which bats were flying there and at what times of day. And they methodically counted dead bats. Do you remember the first time you saw a dead bat at this site?
3: I do, yeah, because it looked like a banana peel, a black banana peel.
5: Yeah.
3: Seeing the dead bats is really hard because these are long-lived mammals that can't withstand these high fatality rates. And you had this gut feeling like, this is going to be a problem for these species.
1: And then there was the question of why this was happening. Why didn't the bats know to stay away from those spinning blades?
3: You know, maybe this particular bat's been flying the same migratory route for 25 years. And all of a sudden, wow, what's this? This didn't used to be here. And then they're going to check it out.
1: Or maybe their echolocation was bouncing in strange ways that obscured the exact location of the turbines.
3: But in the meantime, boom, from out of nowhere, this blade hits them.
1: Mysteriously, some of the dead bats they found had no apparent injuries. Those ones were dying from the pressure change near the turbine, barotrauma, which damaged their internal organs, kind of like what can happen to scuba divers resurfacing too quickly. In Alberta, the bat fatalities were happening during the fall migration, just a six-week period. And migration is also the time when some of the bats are looking for love. So maybe they were mistaking a wind turbine for an old-growth tree where they also look for mates.
3: Find the tall tree, get the girl. So that is one of the hypotheses, is that they are actually being attracted in the fall because that is when they're mating.
1: What starts as a rom-com ends as a slasher film.
3: Okay, we think we understand the problem now. What are we going to do about it? And how are we going to make sure that from now on we can try to kill less bats?
1: With more wind projects being built in the province, the Bat Lab started drumming up solutions the industry could use. Maybe wind turbine blades didn't need to be turning all the time. Bats don't fly when the wind speed is too strong.
3: Wait till the winds got quite strong before you let the turbines turn on. Then you would not kill nearly as many bats.
1: Another solution, completely pause turbines during peak migration times. Research in Alberta showed that those seasonal overnight stoppages would decrease profits by less than 2%. In 2013, the Alberta government published its first guidelines for wind energy projects and migratory bats, incorporating the Bat Lab's suggestions. And a directive for wind energy and wildlife followed in early 2017. It limited the number of bat deaths allowed at any given wind turbine. And even though Corey helped create the rules, she thinks they came too late and did not go far enough. And that's because researchers didn't know a lot about bat populations. And to this day, there's still so much they're discovering about those numbers and the migratory routes. But the picture that's emerging isn't a good one.
3: So that's where we've been stuck in this almost hamster wheel, honestly, for 15 to 20 years. Like, is in this, because we very quickly, as a community, actually, bat community, figured out a lot of things that could be done to reduce the mortality. And if they had been required back then, we would not be in the pickle we are now.
1: The pickle she's talking about is the fact that all three migratory bat species have been assessed as endangered by Canada's Committee on the Status of Endangered Wildlife. But I need to acknowledge something here. There are plenty of people who won't get the fuss over these creatures at all. Because let's face it, they have a bad reputation, from carrying disease to their association with all things spooky and creepy. But there are some folks who know their value firsthand. Pincher Creek is nestled in the southwest corner of Alberta, right next to the eastern slopes of the Canadian Rockies. So it's a scenic place, and also a windy one. I've traveled here because this is the area where Canada's first ever wind farm was built, the one that launched Corey's own battle to regulate wind energy. This place is the heart of a live debate in Alberta about wind energy, with some similar themes to the past. just south of this place, near Waterton Lakes National Park, is where you'll find the Palmer Family Ranch.
6: I don't think I was pushing the brake. We're going to head out to the spring, what we call the spring.
1: This is Julia Palmer. We hop in a quad and drive to a wetland on the property.
6: Riparian habitat it's a really incredible area. Kind of stretches about 8 ponds. This is where the heron rookery is. This is where there's eagle nesting sites and osprey sites and ducks.
1: She calls this area a migratory superhighway. When the energy company TransAlta proposed a new wind energy project called Riplinger, she fought against it.
6: The transmission line for the power project would have run along the top of that hill, so we would see it like it was just on the other side of that tree line at the top.
1: A project she worries would have disrupted the sensitive ecosystems, not just for birds and local critters, but also for bats. In 2024, the Alberta government changed the rules around wind energy projects to protect what it calls, quote, pristine viewscapes. And with that, the Riplinger project was scrapped. And Julia was relieved for the bats.
6: I kind of joked about feeling like I have a dialogue with the bats. Of course, I don't really have a dialogue with the bats, but I feel like I have to be their voice. And I feel like no matter how hard I yell, no one listens. And that, I'm going to get emotional about it, but that's what's frustrating.
1: Julia didn't always obsess over the bats, though. They were just there in the background.
6: Periodically growing up, we'd see bats, and we were kind of ambivalent. I had no appreciation for what bats were doing on the landscape.
1: But now, managing the ranch, her ambivalence has turned into awe.
6: They're these little tiny superpower. Like, they're crazy what they get done, and they're so small.
1: In fact, the Palmer Ranch isn't just a stop for migrating bats passing through. It's one that resident bats have made their permanent home.
6: It's a red barn with an old-style loft in the top. But we'll go upstairs in the loft. Just watch the steps. They're kind of old and narrow.
1: Where are the bats?
6: The bats are just in between these grooves, and I don't see if we can see them. So shining the light on the between the

0: it's kind of stressful for them to be bothered by insect and bugs. Bats come in at night and eat those bugs and manage that population a bit.
1: When bats disappear from an area, the impacts go well beyond pest control. A paper published in the journal Science in 2024 reviewed the link between bat die-offs, increased pesticide use, and the impacts on both economic and human health. Where bat die-offs occurred, farmers increased their pesticide use by about one-third. That's a huge added cost to farmers, not to mention the climate impacts of synthetic pesticides, which are mostly made from fossil fuels. But in those same areas, something else happened. Infant mortality increased by nearly 8%. The implication is big. If we have fewer bats, we use more pesticides, and it has a toll on human health. Wildlife Conservation Society's Corey Lawson.
2: So this is the first piece of evidence where we've been able to point and say, see, we told you, bats are important for your health. And it's through this pest control services that bats are important for the healthy ecosystems, the economy, but directly human health as well.
1: The link between these things is correlation, not causation. It's not a definitive link, but because of the scope of the data and the strength of the relationship, the findings are hard to ignore for scientists in the field. The die-offs in the paper were not caused by wind turbines, but by another threat, a deadly fungus called white nose syndrome. But the paper names habitat loss, climate change, and wind energy all as threats to bat populations. Corey says things are very dire for migratory bat species in Canada. For example, a 2017 paper published in Biological Conservation suggests the hoary bat could see between 50% and 90% of its population lost within 50 years, risking extinction within a century because of wind turbines.
2: We are not talking about if these migratory bats go extinct. We are just talking about when. Our migratory bats are assessed as endangered, and the federal government is actually asking the bat community, so what's an allowable take? Like, how many bats can we let these turbines kill and still be okay?
1: The industry understands there's a problem.
3: We know that there is an issue with migratory bats and with resident bats.
1: This is Sarah Palmer with Potentia Renewables. It operates wind energy projects in Alberta, Saskatchewan, Ontario, and Nova Scotia, as well as some places in the United States. And by the way, she's not related to Julia Palmer.
3: What we can do as part of the solution to this is work with the regulators and the scientists to help reduce the impact. And part of that process is making sure that whatever we put in place is actually manageable by the industry itself.
4: It's a business, you know, with projects. It doesn't matter what sector you're in. They're for profit, right? They're to build and grow a company's portfolio. My name is Andy Edeburn. I am a professional biologist. I've been working in the environmental industry consulting for 25 years now.
1: Andy is the vice president of Masqua Environmental Consulting in Calgary.
4: Our role as, you know, environmental consultants, as regulated professionals, is to say from an environmental perspective, this is not good.
1: As I mentioned earlier, there are rules about wind energy development. This is something that Andy helps energy companies navigate. His company looks at a proposed area, puts up equipment to monitor it for species, including bats. He can then flag which proposed wind turbines are likely to cause a problem.
4: That's the one that's going to have mortalities based on the numbers, based on what we've seen. And the regulator may look at this in its entirety and go, we're not going to approve that turbine.
1: In a present and future shaped by climate change, how do you balance the value of an ecosystem and biodiversity and the growing appetite for renewable energy? Once a turbine goes up, different provinces have different rules about what happens next. In Alberta, if a turbine kills more than 4 to 8 bats per year, a company has to do something about that, like shutting the turbine down at certain times to accommodate the migrating bats. When it's not spinning, that means there's no energy being produced, and for companies, that's lost profit.

0: It can all get a bit technical, but there's one guy who people keep telling me I need to talk to. So I stopped by Western Ecosystems Technology, Inc., or WEST, in Calgary, to meet him. He believes there's a technology that can help reduce bat deaths and save companies money.
1: We're seeing lots of fatality occurring at turbines.
0: This is Kent Russell. He's a senior wildlife biologist and project manager at WEST. Something called curtailment is his thing. Curtailment is when you pause the wind turbine. And Kent is so prepared for our meeting.
1: Basic unit that collects.
0: He has props like recorders and cameras that they bring into their field sites.
1: On the x-axis.
0: And he has slides with graphs and images and videos.
1: The most obvious and widespread is what we call blanket curtailment, shutting down the turbines at night.
0: But you might be surprised to know that bats aren't flying around at all hours of the night. It's a point most people I talk to seem to agree on, that blanket curtailment is inefficient because a company is losing more money than it needs to. And that's where something called smart curtailment comes in. There are different types of smart curtailment, but one of them is acoustic activated. A bat detector essentially hears the bats, then automatically shuts down the turbine. And then there's also the stuff that Kent works on.
1: I do have a short video that I can show you.
2: Bat mortality is a growing concern at wind energy projects. That's where optimized smart curtailment.
0: The video Kent is playing me is about West's own proprietary form of smart curtailment technology.
2: It's based on site-specific data.
0: The company gathers data at a specific site, things like weather, bat activity, for an entire year. Then they curate models that predict the best times to shut down a wind turbine.
1: Ultimately, it'll be a single set of rules that would get programmed into the turbine so that the turbines turn on and off through the night as the schedule prescribes.
0: Ken tells me that a forthcoming study of West technology shows it could potentially cut profit losses by about half during those windows of curtailment. But here's the cool thing about all types of smart curtailment technology. The bat experts seem to like it, and industry also seems to like it. So what's the problem? Sarah Palmer of Potentia Renewables.
3: What industries looking for with the new technologies is for provinces to accept these new type of technologies as an option instead of blanket curtailment. Because while blanket curtailment works for something that can't control, say it's an older turbine or it's a small wind farm, for the larger sites that have the technology in place, it can significantly reduce the impact of bats as well as reduce the economic impacts to the facilities.
0: The research that's out there about the efficacy of smart curtailment is from the U.S., and Canadian regulators want to make sure the solution will actually reduce the bat fatalities at a specific turbine. It's provincially regulated, so you guessed it, different rules apply.
1: Yeah, it's different across the board. Alberta's had theirs in place the longest, but most jurisdictions in Canada have some form of rules for either a bat threshold or a minimum curtailment level, or their policies are currently in review at the moment.
0: He says Saskatchewan has a similar threshold to Alberta, whereas Ontario has set its threshold at 10 bats per turbine per year. They're all numbers, though, that biologist Corey Lawson thinks are too high.
4: There's just so many more turbines now as well that if you go by a certain number, like 4 to 8 bats per turbine, that was okay when we only had X number of turbines. But now that we have like 10X number of turbines, that's too many bats. Just even setting these thresholds has not worked out well, honestly, because the big picture isn't being considered.
0: Bats encounter a lot of challenges on their migration route, and for a bat, it doesn't really matter if one wind project is in Canada and the next is in the U.S. If they're both on its migration path, the chances of it getting hit and dying are a lot bigger. Currently, the federal government is reviewing whether to add migratory bats to the Species at Risk Act. It could further change the rules for wind turbine operators. But at what cost for industry? Sarah Palmer.
3: Now we're at this cusp where all of a sudden we have these new endangered species and we have this process in the different provinces, where each one is regulating things at their own pace. Our hope is that we can create something that really does balance that, the economic viability with species conservation.
0: But Sarah and Kent and Andy and Corey all agree smart curtailment is the best solution available right now.
5: Tad bit down. Yeah, just a tad bit. A little less. Yeah, that's good. Just off horizontal, just so that the water doesn't drain into the mic.
0: For Corey, each audio recorder that she and her team sets up helps paint a picture of where the three migratory bat species spend their time and don't.
6: Create some high-frequency noise in front of the microphone.
5: All right, now, just add bats.
0: Which could become vital information to help regulators and wind energy companies avoid the problem in the first place.
4: Step one, don't put wind turbine facilities on migratory routes for bats.
0: It's been 25 years since you were working in that lab that gets that call. So I guess I'm just curious, like on a personal level, what keeps you going?
7: Yeah. I mean, I can't give up, that's for sure. I always tell everybody I like to be the person kicking the ball, you know, and that's where I fit into the wind energy and bats issue right now, honestly, because it's not one of my active projects, but I keep kicking that ball. The hope that we can keep these bats from extinction is what keeps me going. And I know that we can, at least in the foreseeable future, then hopefully we can keep these bats alive long enough to advance technologies for renewable energy to the point that maybe we won't kill bats anymore.
8: Thanks to producer Molly Siegel and CBC's audio documentary unit for that story. It first aired in September of last year. And another of our favorite stories has you talking again. We recently shared an episode about the Buy It for Life movement and why so many household items just seem designed to fall apart. Maria Chambers wrote in to say, I renovated my kitchen 8 years ago and gave my daughter the original 25-year-old kitchen appliances. I purchased new appliances for the kitchen and laundry room. All five new items have failed. No issues with my old ones at my daughter's. Go figure. Julie Coles says, I bought a laundry basket almost 50 years ago. It was made of the same tough stuff my son's Ride 'em toy was made from. Like other callers, my marriage didn't last, but my yellow laundry basket is still going strong. And Eva sent us a long list of items from the 80s and 90s that are still kicking, including her 1990s Dayton boots. She writes, made by hand in East Van, badass legends. They suffered a huge fire last year. They're going to rebuild, and in the meantime, they're at another East Van location. I hope they can survive the short-sighted consumer time we're in. Mine will outlive me for sure. Thanks to everyone who wrote in. You can always reach us about anything you hear on the show at earth@cbc.ca. 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You can also find and follow us wherever you get your podcasts. We're also on Sirius XM and the CBC Listen app. I want to tell you now about something we're working on for a future episode of What on Earth. On the downtown east side of Vancouver, some of Canada's most vulnerable people live in old hotels. They're often the last affordable option for people at risk of homelessness. But they're all over 100 years old, which means they weren't built for our warming climate. They trap heat and can get dangerously hot in the summer. That means lives are at risk. We'll head out with a group that's supporting tenants in those buildings to find solutions. It's setting up cooling rooms and training people to support each other during heat waves.
9: A lot of people, when they think of the downtown east side, they think of a place that needs fixing and a place that needs help. But what we're seeing is that it's not that. It's a place that has solutions. It's a place where people are taking care of each other. I mean, the tenants are essentially the first responders to every emergency, every crisis. And we see our role as just trying to lift them up. And so I think one thing that we can learn from the downtown east side is that it is a place of solutions. And it's a place that can serve as a model for what it means to live well together and collectively in the context of a warming climate where people's needs are taken care of and where people are living with care for each other.
8: We'll hear more about that coming up on a future episode of What on Earth. That's all for us this week. The show was put together by Vivian Luck, Rachel Sanders, Molly Siegel, Matthias Wolfson, and Catherine Rolfson. Special thanks this week to Marina Frere Gormley. I'm Anand Ram. Thank you for listening.
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15: Well, our trade war with the U.S., it's back on. They're hitting us with new tariffs. We're clapping back with our own. We can't make them be our friend, but do we have enough leverage to get a fair deal?
16: This is CBC News. It's 12 o'clock. Good afternoon. I'm Andrew Lamb. We begin with national news. With new hefty U.S. tariffs now in place, businesses are bracing for the fallout of Canadian exports. The economists warn potential job losses could reach tens of thousands nationwide. In the interim, those businesses are looking to the federal government for financial support. The CBC's Karina Roman is in Ottawa with details.
17: There has been really no talk about resuming talks or whether that's even possible. Still, with counter tariffs not in action yet for another couple of weeks, coupled with what people are calling a rather muted reaction by Trump on social media, there is a glimmer of hope that we didn't just all go off a cliff. In the meantime, there's this promise of help from the federal governments and the provinces. Now, the Prime Minister said we'll hear about the mechanisms for those in the coming days, that those supports could be in place for a long time, even beyond the life of the Trump administration. There have been billions, about $25 billion worth already. Those are really aimed at large industry and businesses. So we're looking to see if this week's supports are more targeted, since it's anticipated that many small and medium-sized businesses are the ones bracing themselves this time. Karina Roman, CBC News, Ottawa.
16: Back in the Maritimes. By the end of the decade, a 35-kilometer trail could be open for cyclists in Grand Falls, New Brunswick. The trail will connect the communities of Vallée-des-Rivières and the village of Southern Victoria to the heart of the municipality. The estimated cost of the project is more than $11 million. Ottawa recently committed $5 million. Bertrand Beaulieu is the mayor of Grand Falls. He says the vision for the trail tackles three areas.
18: First of all, the community front. We want people, a safe and accessible trail for all ages, people to choose to take the bike instead of the car. Then there's the tourism front that we want to work on. Tourists are asking for bike trails in the region. And then there's the economic front. People use the trail, they'll save instead of using the car.
16: Beaulieu says the municipality is hoping for provincial support for the project as well. A pilot program connecting young African Nova Scotians with City Council is wrapping up after its first year. The African Nova Scotian Municipal Youth Fellowship is a paid 8-week program that pairs youth with councillors and staff. At the end of the fellowship, each fellow presents their own project proposals. Asia Smith is a psychology student at Dalhousie University. Her proposal focuses on mental health supports for those dealing with deaths in their families and communities.
19: People who are left to grieve, people who have to maneuver around these situations to think of now there's health care that you have to take care of, there are, you know, a lot of certificates that have to be written up, a lot of different things. And so how can we help those people who are sitting there thinking, what do I do now?
16: Smith says she hopes the fellowship gets even more applicants in years to come. And Nova Scotia's Deputy Chief Medical Officer of Health says a respiratory syncytial virus immunization program is working. Last fall, the province announced free immunization for infants under 8 months and people over 75. Total case numbers for RSV are down about one-third so far this year. Dr. Jesse Cancer is the Deputy Chief Medical Officer of Health.
20: And I think the RSV data that we have is a good example of that. We've seen really that it's made a big difference in our population for impacts on the health system and for the health of people who are getting the vaccine.
16: This year marks the first that the province is tracking the number of deaths from RSV. So far, there have been 17 during the respiratory season. Cancer says all have been people over 65. That's your news, and here's a look at the weather forecast from Environment Canada. Today, yellow rainfall warnings and special weather statements are in place for much of the region. For PEI, mainland Nova Scotia, and southern New Brunswick, expecting 10 to 25 millimeters of rain. That's heavy at times with a risk of thundershower, but up to 40 millimeters in the areas of heaviest rain. In the rest of New Brunswick and Cape Breton, periods of rain today with the risk of afternoon thundershower. Expecting 5 to 15 millimeters of rainfall, except 20 in the areas of heaviest rain. Highs ranging from 20 to 23 degrees. That is your CBC News to this hour. I'm Andrew Lamb, and you're listening to CBC Radio 1.

0: Trade negotiations, how to put this, they're not going awesome. They're actually not going anywhere. The U.S. played hardball and Canada walked away from the table. As for where this leaves a trade deal.
1: So our problem right now is this. They think they've got us. They want us to pay. It makes sense to pay for part of it because we need it. But are you going to pay with your soul? Are you going to pay with a sense of the nation where it can no longer do its own thing?
0: For Canada, the answer to that question turned out to be no. So, where do we go from here?

Hi, I'm Paul Habershrud. Welcome to The Cost of Living. The U.S. tried to squeeze us just a little too hard at the negotiating table, and we said, nah. But they're still our next-door neighbor and biggest trading partner. So, bit of a trade pickle we're in now, isn't it? Hey, if you can't laugh, you might cry. We'll also check in to see how businesses are feeling about more and bigger tariffs and what that could mean for the prices we pay. And later in the show, hackers. They always seem to be one step ahead, stealing passwords, cybercriming it up. Now, what if there were one simple thing you could do to short-circuit those scammers? Would you do it?

0: Well, the trade war is back on. For reals. The U.S. has now put a 50% tariff on some Canadian exports. It amounts to about 5% of our trade, or $28 billion worth of goods. And Canada, for our part, we're promising to clap back with our own retaliatory tariffs. So, what's next for trade, jobs, the prices we pay? Is our friendship over? Barry Appleton is a Canadian trade lawyer. He's also a professor of international trade law at New York Law School and the interim director of the Balzilli Legal Advisory Center in Waterloo. Barry, hi.
1: Nice to be here.
2: Well, really happy you're here. First question, how you feeling about the U.S. trade team right now?
1: The U.S. trade team, they overplayed their hand, okay? Like, let me explain to you that this was an extractive approach. So the whole idea was to try to get Canada in the room and get as much out of Canada, but get a deal. So the U.S. trade team, and by that I mean the Americans, they had a deal and then they blew it. Like, they blew it. And so Trump thought he had a deal. He announced the deal, had this all together, and then they had to try to squeeze a little more, just a little more out of everything, and they blew the whole thing up. They cannot be happy today. So look, in Canada, I'm not happy today, but the Americans, they are pissed.
2: Well, what were they trying to extract? Was it worth it, do you think?
1: Oh, my God. So here's as far as I can figure it out. Look, there are going to be books and probably movies done out of this. So Jameson Greer is a very serious trade guy. He is, like me, he is a trade nerd, okay? And so he is doing his thing, doing what he's supposed to do, representing President Trump, okay? And he gets a deal, and he understands the contours because he's been working on this for a while. And he's been working with the Mexicans, so he knows we'll work with them. He's got this all together. And then the Secretary of Commerce steps in, Howard Lutnick. Now, he is a bit of a hothead. And Lutnick is technically in charge of all the tariffs. That was his deal with Trump. He wanted to be the Treasury Secretary. They wouldn't give it to him. So Lutnick becomes the Commerce Secretary, but in charge of tariffs. And he says, we're not plucking enough feathers out of the Canadians. I'm going to go in and get more. So it looked like by the end of the afternoon, they had a whole deal. Everybody was happy. They had it all done. Then Lutnick and his friend Peter Navarro come in the room. And they're there to kick some butt. That's what their job is. What else can they get out of the Canadians? And then they start asking for a pile of things, including digital sovereignty and impacting on culture in Quebec. And then they started renegotiating what Canada could do with respect to tariffs with other countries. And the Canadians just couldn't believe, because they thought it was all done. They thought they had given concession after concession. And yet, here was more. Because Lutnick wanted to show Trump that he could grab more out of this, that there was more to be had. And somehow the Canadians were getting away cheap. And the whole thing blew up.
2: Well, you mentioned that the U.S. started trying to dictate Canadian terms of trade with other countries. The Prime Minister mentioned that when he was explaining to the country, hey, this is why we walked away from the table. What do you think he was saying there?
1: Well, here's our problem, Paul. It's a simple problem. Canada kind of messed up in the CUSMA, right? That was under Trump, called the best trade agreement ever. In that trade agreement, Canada agreed to some terms that were kind of problematic. We didn't really think about them that carefully, and then they came back to bite us later. One of them is what we call the poison pill. It's Article 3210, for those of you who are trade nerds following at home. But at the end of the day, it's a provision that says that if Canada negotiates a deal with a non-market economy, the U.S. is able to cancel the terms of the CUSMA. The non-market economy is code for China. So if you enter into any free trade arrangement, now, the problem was we didn't define free trade arrangement. We just assumed it was a definition they used for the WTO. But that's not what the definition, they didn't put it in. So it means anything that deals with free trade with China, they had to get a veto. And then we did a deal with China. Remember, Prime Minister went over, did a deal with, said that we take some EVs, we're going to reopen up the relationship. The Americans went nuts on us because we opened up on cars. That really bothered them. And we opened up to China. That really bothered them. What they're looking for is an economic block. They're looking to control Mexico and Canada at a minimum for common key economic issues, that could deal with AI, that could deal with critical minerals, that will deal with auto assembly and auto parts and the pieces that go with it. And all of a sudden, we started doing what they didn't want. So A, they already had it in the CUSMA. B, they pushed more critical minerals, digital stuff. The future economy is digital innovation, right? So they started demanding that, which also has an impact because we have some French language issues in there that are red lines for Quebec. And they pulled it late. They put it in their announcement of what the deal was, but they didn't tell us. And they pulled it at the last minute.
2: I just got to follow up on this China thing, Barry. I mean, this feels like a sovereignty issue, right? Like, regardless of what the terms of the CUSMA were or whatever, that has to be a red line for Canada. We have to be able to go out in the world and cut whatever deals we want, right?
1: But no, because we agreed. Like, there's no other country in the world that agreed to let the U.S. have a veto on its economic policy, but Canada and I guess Mexico, they're both in there into that. I mean, this is not what a grown-up country does. I don't know what the hell they were thinking in 2019 when they signed it. You don't give approval on your policy to somebody else. That's what a colony does, right? So our problem is we baked in some of the problems. The CUSMA had issues, and that was a big one. So sovereignty was on the line. They wanted more and more. And they thought they could get it because we gave it to them before. So they decided to go have another kick at the can here.
2: Okay, so now Canada is promising retaliatory tariffs. We are apparently going to go after stuff like U.S. steel, dairy, electronics. We got a longer list that's starting to trickle out. What do you think of that move?
1: Well, look, dollar for dollar tariffs is math, okay? But it's not strategy. So you don't take my word for it. The Bank of Canada, okay? You think the Prime Minister might know a little bit about it because he was the governor of the Bank of Canada. They put out a massive study on all of this in June. Okay, they studied the last time we put retaliatory tariffs on in 2025. What they found was, A, they didn't work against the Americans. B, they cost a lot more for Canadians. And C, they disrupted supply chains in ways. So it's a political move, but not a smart economic move. Now, Canadians are mad as hell. They just don't want to take it anymore. They are so pissed. I understand. But you want to do something that's effective. You want to do something that actually works. But Paul, here's the other part. Unfortunately, I read the terms of the order, the Section 338 order. There are three proclamations that brought it in. And there's a provision in the law and a provision in the order that says, if Canada retaliates, the president doesn't get to add more tariff because he's already maxed out the tariff. The maximum he can have on that is 50%. But it says he can actually block Canadian goods at the border. So he has a new power. It's only activated if we retaliate. So the minute we retaliate, he can actually embargo Canadian products. So retaliation is not only bad economically, but there is a huge penalty clause baked in that we know about and we need to take into account. So the Prime Minister has said retaliation doesn't kick in until September the 8th. Okay, so we got some time. So that's a signal. I'm hoping it gets resolved by then, but it's a very bad idea for us if it actually carries out.
2: Okay, so the last time we talked, Barry, which was a couple months ago, you said Canada wasn't being tough enough. We weren't being aggressive enough. You know, right now you're saying, look, I don't like retaliatory tariffs. Are there other things you think we should be doing to get tougher?
1: You got it. Exactly. Let's be strategic. Let's be smart about this. Let's hit them where it hurts. Let me give you a really good example, okay? You know, sometimes you can find the choke point. So the Americans have given us the choke points. So they told us their choke points are energy, potash, fish. Fish. Why would fish be on there? Well, the reason why fish is on there is that there's a big swing election going on in the Senate race in Maine. And Maine has an issue with lobster. Lobster prices are very high, but they can't process the lobsters. All the lobsters are actually processed in Canada, so they can't process their catch. So if they put tariffs or anything onto fish, all of a sudden their guys don't get any money. But if we were to put pressure onto the fishery there, that would put pressure onto a key seat that they want desperately in the election. So that would be an immediate strategic place to put pressure, just like alcohol. Something got their attention, right? Who knew it was going to be the booze ban, right? But the booze ban actually worked. Same idea. You got to figure out what gets their attention, and then you got to push on it. So the strategic thing isn't to just say dollar for dollar. It's to figure out what's going to make you go ape, whatever, crazy, and then go for it.
2: So can we put this into context, though? Like, because we're talking on late Saturday afternoon. Things have just happened. Things are fresh. But if you kind of step back and we get a little dispassionate about this, do you think we're getting back to the table, that we will get some sort of deal that looks familiar eventually? Or, like, are all bets off and the U.S. is ready to, you know, tell us to go pound sand? I mean, what do you think?
1: So our problem right now is this. They think they've got us. They want us to pay. It makes sense to pay for part of it because we need it. But are you going to pay with your soul? Are you going to pay with a sense of the nation where it can no longer do its own thing? That's where they cross the line this time. If they cross the line again, they won't get a deal. If they come back to where they were, there would be a deal. I think what the Prime Minister is signaling is, if you come back, United States, to where we were before Lutnick came in, we have a deal and we can work on that. And if you don't, then it's going to be a long time. It's going to be a long time till we get there. The problem is, ordinary Canadians are going to pay the price for uncertainty, and ordinary Canadians are going to pay the price of having their products not being able to be sold in the United States. And that's a big price. And in those sectors that have been under those 232 tariffs, lumber, steel, aluminum, and autos, it is just a mess. And expensive. For Americans. Americans are the ones who pay. They're going to be paying more in an election year.
2: Well, let's talk about jobs. You mentioned a couple sectors. Look, when we say this is going to affect 5% of cross-border trade, you think, well, that's weatherable for the Canadian economy broadly, and it feels like it might be. But for the specific sectors that are getting hit, I mean, it cuts narrow and it cuts deep. What do you see when it comes to something like jobs in these places that are being targeted?
1: We have a lot of sectors that still stayed afloat with the old tariffs. They will not be able to stick this out. And that's because the word we use is adjacency. They created pieces that were adjacent. Let me use an example in the lumber sector. So we had huge tariffs on softwood lumber. Well, you know what? We've had tariffs on softwood lumber now for 46 years. We've been fighting. That's how long it's been going on. So we know how to adapt. But we never had tariffs on plywood or oriented strand board, or certain types of pieces that were always exempted from that. So the big logs that are sewn up and are manufactured into lumber, they had tariffs, but the other pieces didn't. They're all getting tariffed now at 50%. They can't make it to market. Now, the United States doesn't have enough lumber. It can't build unless it gets lumber from somebody. So right now, the lumber is coming in through the Baltics. It's actually Russian lumber going through the Baltics or Poland, and coming in and taking the Canadian market. Okay. That makes no sense, like none. And the price that somebody is going to pay for a home, so that someone's going to pay for renovations, all that goes up. That makes no sense if you're an American. So why are you doing it? But that's the effect. But the Canadians will go under. And then the Americans tend to come up here and buy them. They buy them, and then they reset the tariff. It's happened again and again and again. That's a form of colonialization, and it keeps happening. We get hollowed out and bought out.
2: Okay, then, Barry, finally, give me your best case over the next couple of weeks. Give me a realistic best case scenario of how things could play out for Canada, even over the next couple of weeks.
1: Okay, I think that the Prime Minister will actually figure out some pressure that is non-tariff related, that he can put that on to convince the Americans that it's not worth the game to fight with Canada. It's going to cause a problem in the Midwest. It's going to cause a problem in Maine. It's going to cause a problem in places they don't want problems. And that it would be better for them to come back to where they were rather than to go for the fight. That's my best hope.
2: Okay, Barry. Well, one thing we know, it's an old bromide, but no one wins a trade war. So let's get out of this one.
1: I'm with you. Good luck for us all.
2: Barry Appleton is a Canadian trade lawyer. He's also a professor of international trade law at New York Law School and the interim director of the Balzilli Legal Advisory Center in Waterloo. So Barry Appleton thinks we need to go on the offensive, hit the White House where it hurts, especially politically ahead of November's midterm elections. In the meantime, two-thirds of our trade still heads south. That's a lot of money left up in the air. And a lot of people's jobs. How are they feeling? Dan Kelly is the head of the Canadian Federation of Independent Businesses. It represents more than 100,000 businesses across the country. Dan, hi.
3: Good afternoon.
2: Give me just one word, if you could, to describe how you're feeling today.
3: Confused, I guess would be the one word I might use. This is such a terrible, terrible situation to find us ourselves in. Just trying to sort out the multiple implications of the fact that there is no deal and all the different scenarios that that's going to bring, from retaliatory tariffs to the 50% additional tariff that many of our members, my members, will find themselves in. These are some really, really big stakes affecting small businesses.
2: Okay, well then tell us about a conversation you've had just even in the last, since the news broke, that you've had with one of your members. Like, they called you up, they said, Dan, hey, like, how did that conversation go?
3: Yes. I talked to a guy who makes wooden pieces for model train sets. I believe the business is in Alberta. And he says virtually all of his sales go to the U.S. I've spoken to jewelry makers who are, strangely enough, on this list of new tariffed items. People that are at home making jewelry but sell it on Etsy and other websites into the U.S. market. And they say, look, their businesses are done. And you think about that. Think about the last 6 years of what many small businesses have been through, from 2 years of on and off pandemic lockdowns to rampant inflation to supply chain chokes. And now we've got rising energy prices and a trade war. It is a miracle that we have many of these guys that have hung on as long as they have. And for a lot of them, a strong wind could blow them over, let alone a 50% tariff for any length of time.
2: But hang on, they have, right? Like, some of these businesses are resilient, they're scrappy, they're innovative, they do things. In this case, do you think they have moves, or are we out of moves?
3: So a lot of the moves have already been made, though, in response to the trade war and even just the threat of the trade war. Look, it doesn't take... I had members that were calling us even in advance of the announcement, saying that their U.S. sales were drying up because customers were aware that their product might be subject to a 50% tariff when it's delivered, and they didn't want any time. They didn't want to do that. So this has already had an impact on many small businesses. But with this new 50% tariff, there are going to be many, many more that are facing some just brutal choices. The good news is a third of small businesses have increased trade within Canada, so trading more with other provinces than they did in the past. And secondly, another third have started to increase their sales internationally outside of the United States. Those are all for the good. But look, we can't ignore the fact that this is a giant market of 350 million wealthy consumers across the border within a few-hour flight or a one-day truck or train ride to get your products to market with fairly simple paperwork requirements. And all the other options around you may be harder than that, and that's not good for your business. You want to have as many customers as you can.
2: Okay, so what about prices? Could they go up?
3: So for the exporters, obviously they would try to pass on some of the tariff costs, but I think the inflationary pressure is more likely on the retaliatory tariffs. The fact that the Prime Minister announced that we would be doing a dollar-for-dollar retaliation for the $20 billion or so in new tariffs the U.S. is charging, that on the size of the Canadian economy is just much more profound. And so we now are going to be tariffing a whole bunch of U.S. imports into Canada. And so it's all of our members who import goods that are going to be first hit by this. They're going to have to try to pass some of those costs at least onto the consumer. But whether the consumer is going to be able to handle that at this stage is anyone's question. So in the short term, businesses try to eat it. But in the longer term, they just can't do that any longer. And that will lead to inflationary pressures. If you look at the Prime Minister this morning said that he was going to try to put tariffs on similar goods to the U.S. tariff list. And a lot of those are food products, agricultural goods. and everyday consumer items. And so, gosh, what does that mean for the retailers, for the wholesalers that import goods from the U.S.? And what does it mean for us as consumers who have to pay at least some of the hit to keep these businesses going?
2: All right, Dan, I think we'll leave it there, but thanks for taking the time today.
3: Anytime at all.
2: Dan Kelly is the head of the Canadian Federation of Independent Businesses. On your radio and by podcast, this is The Cost of Living. I'm Paul Habershrood. Do you ever think, hackers have stolen my info, it's on the dark web, eventually I'll probably get scammed? It can be a helpless feeling. But what if there was one easy thing you could do to help protect yourself? Well, Jennifer Keene finds there might be.
4: Michelle Wang had no idea her personal information had been stolen until a debit card arrived in the mail for a new bank account. Only she hadn't opened a new bank account. That's when it hit her.
5: I think that someone has my social insurance number, and they also have my husband's, because they did the same thing with my husband, opened a bank account in his name.
4: They shut those accounts down and changed their passwords. But Michelle still doesn't know how her information got out there.
5: It's a little bit unsettling.
4: Data leaks, phishing, smishing. Identity theft is a huge problem. Last year, Canadians reported losing more than $700 million because of it. That's according to the Canadian Anti-Fraud Center.
6: But then in the fine print, they also said that up to 95% of people do not report.
4: Claudio Popa is a Canadian cybersecurity expert. He says the real cost of identity theft could be in the billions.
6: And these losses are not obviously all identity fraud or identity theft, but an awful lot of it has to do with accounts that have been taken over and used to transfer money.
4: An account takeover is when fraudsters find enough of your personal information to open a bank account in your name. Then, using that account,
6: they can pretty much do anything that the victim can do, from applying for loans to buying items online to doing sketchy and weird things on social media.
4: But for some Canadians, there is a new line of defense: locking your credit report. Before a bank will approve a loan or a new MasterCard, they go to the credit bureaus, Equifax and TransUnion, and look at your financial record. But if you've got a credit lock,
7: it cannot be shared. It cannot be sent back to the lender if the purpose of the access of that credit report is an application for credit.
4: Julie Kuzmic is with Equifax Canada. She says locking things down is a great way to stop scammers.
7: I locked my credit report the day that it became available. So yes, I would recommend that people do this who have access to it.
4: But not everyone does. Credit bureaus are provincially regulated, and only Quebec and now Ontario have introduced the credit lock. It's coming to BC next year, but Claudio Popa thinks it should be the norm everywhere.
6: The fact that you're now able to prevent a credit bureau from giving away your information to anybody who's asking was a control or a safeguard that should have been there from day one.
4: So what if you don't live in a province where you can do this? Well, you can put a fraud alert on your file, or you can comb through your credit report every month for free, like Michelle Wang.
5: Because when this first happened, I did go in and I saw all these inquiries from institutions that I had not been in contact with.
4: After her brush with fraud, Michelle is a bit more careful.
5: It just made me a lot more aware to check everything every month and just to make sure that nothing fishy is going on.
4: For The Cost of Living, I'm Jennifer Keene.
0: That's all for the show. The Cost of Living is based in Calgary. The show is produced by Danielle Nerman, Jenny DeRosio, and Jennifer Keene, with help from Jeff Kynock. I'm Paul Haverschrood. 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
1: I'm Andrew Hines, a producer at CBC Whitehorse, and this is Storylines. Bands of horses have long roamed the Yukon. That people can agree on. What's tougher is finding consensus over how the horses got there in the first place. Some claim they escaped from First Nation outfitters in the area decades ago, and have since learned to fend for themselves, becoming feral over time. Others believe they can be traced back even further, to horses from the Klondike Gold Rush era. Their origins have sparked a debate over how long a species has to be living in the wild to be considered a wild or native species. But the debate goes actually even further. And for some in the Yukon, it's getting personal. Today I explore how the fate of these animals has become a preoccupation for a group of activists, especially after one horse was discovered dead in a farmer's field. This is A Death in the Valley.
2: Okay, so I'm just going to start by running through how things rolled out on this file. So, just backtracking to the very first day that...
1: What you are listening to right now is a conversation that took place in February of 2025 in Whitehorse, Yukon.
2: So yeah, you sent me my drone footage. Sorry, this is quite extensive.
1: An extensive conversation between members of the Yukon government's agriculture branch and an interest group called the Friends of the Yukon Wild Horse Society, who reported a discovery 2 weeks earlier. The group shared this audio recording with me.
2: Following your report, we were actually forwarded images from the wildlife biologists and the wildlife veterinarians.
3: Yes, they did the flyover.
1: They're talking about a horse being discovered.
2: They saw the patch of blood. They flew over just out of interest.
1: A dead horse. One that the Friends of the Yukon Wild Horse Society calls Scout.
2: Saw the horse and took a few photos. So we've got some photos.
1: The person doing most of the talking here is Amber Elliott. She's an animal protection control officer for the government, and she's invited the group here to go through her report on how this horse died, because the Yukon Wild Horse Society suspects foul play.
2: The concerns that this horse had been shot and that the meat had been harvested.
1: The society believes the dead horse in question is part of a group of roughly 20 horses that roam the Ibex Valley. It's a long, narrow corridor of land flanked by multiple mountains about 30 minutes west of Whitehorse. These horses don't belong to anyone. They're not managed by the government. They just roam. Roughly a year before this meeting took place, new legislation in the Yukon made it illegal to shoot these horses without a permit. So if someone did indeed shoot this horse, the Yukon Wild Horse Society wants answers.
3: We have a lot of concern from our members. They were noticing Scout was gone. We needed to say something. We had held him off for a while.
1: This is one of the members of the group meeting with the government. After laying out her process, Amber comes to her conclusion.
2: We, in the end, were unable to uncover any evidence of human involvement with this horse's death, is basically what it comes down to.
1: No human involvement. The room goes quiet for a moment as Amber asks if they have any questions. And then a voice speaks up through a video chat.
4: Did you get my forensic report?
1: This is Aud Fisher, one of the founding members of the Wild Horse Society. She says there's history. Amber's report says the cause of death is unknown because there wasn't much left of the horse by the time it was discovered.
2: So at this point, this carcass was so heavily scavenged that there would be no possibility of obtaining a bullet from within this. There's nothing left but bones.
1: This conclusion leaves the group with more questions than answers.
4: How soon did you get out there? Did you get out there within a day that we reported it? Did you wait a whole week? That was a potential crime scene. Did they find the three legs that were missing? If you find the body of
2: Yes, absolutely. But again,
4: you are taking statements from the potential killers, shooters.
2: That is largely conjecture, and we can't operate off of that.
4: We are not the enemy. We are the solution.
1: Listening to this meeting, I'm also left with more questions than answers. Like, how did it get to a point where a group of passionate horse enthusiasts are so convinced that people are shooting these horses? It leaves me wanting to find out, what the heck is going on in the Ibex Valley? So months after that meeting, I headed there to find out. I'm being driven through the woods. My driver is Howard Froughton, a member of the Friends of the Yukon Wild Horse Society, one who was quite proud of the capabilities of his side-by-side.
5: That was a two-wheel drive high, even. Wasn't even low.
1: Which is a machine that looks like the result of mating a golf cart with a dune buggy.
5: Pretty amazing.
6: Yeah, this machine's a beast.
1: And in front of us, driving an off-roading beast of her own, is Loretta Zalewski. Loretta is one of the directors of the Friends of the Yukon Wild Horse Society. She was there the day of the meeting. According to the society, in the last 3 years, at least 5 horses have died, including one they named Bolt. His death is what led to Loretta joining the organization.
3: I would go to town, and I would see this wounded horse limping along, and it was getting close to winter. It was in the fall, and I thought, this poor guy's not going to survive.
1: She reached out to Oud, one of the founders of the Yukon Wild Horse Society, to find out who could help the horse.
3: She'd called RCMP, she'd called Humane Society, she'd called Animal Protection, and not one person would come forward and help. Every one of them said, oh, this is not my department. So we had to watch him for weeks just wither away and die. He ended up going off into the bush and nobody saw him again.
1: The horses in the Ibex Valley have a complicated history, and we're going to get into that. But for now, the short of it is the government used to manage them, but now they don't. Other wildlife, like bison and caribou, are carefully monitored, but not these horses. And if the Wild Horse Society was the only group looking out for them, Loretta wanted in.
3: I thought, if there's anything I can do to help prevent this from ever happening again. So I had contacted Oud and I says, Oud, what can I do to help?
1: It turns out a lot of people feel this way about these horses. And the society has actually amassed quite the online following in the year and a half since she joined.
3: There was about 5,000 to 6,000 members on a Facebook group, and now there's over 14,000.
1: The group names the horses, all of the horses.
3: We got Tiger Lily and Ranger and Crocus and Willow and Pandora.
1: Some are named after trees like Larch,
3: Tamarack,
1: Juniper.
3: Did I say Crocus?
7: You did.
1: Back on the trail, Loretta is looking for signs of a band of horses led by one they call Mystery.
3: We're out in the bush. We're in new territory. For the last month, Mystery, Fairwind, Warrior, and Pippin have not been in the area where we've set up trail camps.
1: So one of the ways that the society attempts to monitor these horses is by setting up trail cams in different areas of the Ibex Valley. They also use them to monitor their migration patterns in the valley. And so far, they've set up 30 of them. But the horse called Mystery's current location is still, well, a mystery. And so she sets up a few cameras, calls it a day. But these horses aren't the only creatures that call the Ibex Valley home. There's elk, wolves, bison, and humans. The latest census shows that about 500 people live in the Ibex Valley, and a chunk of them are farmers and ranchers, some of whom really don't like how the Wild Horse Society is going about things and don't appreciate cameras being set up around their homes.
8: Well, they've got game cameras everywhere. Who knows where they are?
6: I mean, if you're walking through the bush and it's almost like you're afraid to even stop and have a leak because you don't know if there's a camera on your back. I mean, we didn't come here for that.
1: This is Hank.
6: My name is Hank Sipple, and I'm retired.
1: Hank used to be a truck driver in the Arctic.
6: Colville Lake, out of Norman Wells, Tuktoyaktuk was the furthest, I guess, I've been.
1: But now he and his wife own a ranch in the Ibex Valley.
6: We have 155 acres here, roughly.
1: About half of that is cleared.
6: And planted to hay now.
1: For their horses.
6: Yeah, we have 8 miniatures.
1: Their horses are domesticated, unlike the ones the Yukon Wild Horse Society focuses on. Hank understands that wild and feral animals are part of his life.
6: I mean, we have grizzly bears go. We've had grizz come right by the front windows here, sowing 2 cubs, and they just keep moving on. I mean, we live in the wild, so we got to expect this.
1: But he says these Ibex Valley horses can be a nuisance.
6: Yeah, and the horses, they do go in the hayfield. They do paw. They make a mess, and that's why they get

0: down to 1 point. Loretta thinks the horses need protecting, and Hank thinks they should be left alone.
1: That's right. Let life go on the way it's supposed to. We don't need a handful of people trying to change life. When we mess with Mother Nature, is nothing but trouble.
0: And like the horses, Hank also wants the Yukon Wild Horse Society to leave him alone.
1: These Wild Horse Society, they trespass. They're causing tons of problem for farmers. They trespass on my neighbor's properties.
2: Some of them are more like, oh, what you're doing is illegal. You can't be here. And I can show them, yes, see, this is public property. We can go here and we can go here and you can't stop us.
1: They drive around through the hay fields.
2: They'll say, what's your name and where do you live? And I'm going to go on your property. And I'll say, well, we're not on your property. This is not your property.
1: I don't understand where these people get off doing this.
0: Loretta claims the vast majority of property owners in the IBEX are okay with their cameras. I spoke to one person in the area who allows their cameras on his property, but he thinks he might be in the minority. These tensions have popped up in many different ways, including one that for Loretta fell a step short of being ripped right out of a scene from The Godfather.
2: So Dory and I, my daughter and I, were going out to check on SD cards.
0: For the cameras?
2: Yes. And so it was a beautiful day.
0: Sunny, blue skies. They're getting ready to head into the field.
2: We had the quad loaded up and we were all headed out. And at the end of the driveway, here were these bones. And I thought, oh, that's really strange.
0: Horse bones. Almost an entire skeleton, largely intact, deposited by someone at the end of her driveway.
2: And then as I looked at the bones, I clued in. I knew that these were Scout's bones.
0: Loretta believes the bones belong to a horse she calls Scout, the one they were having a meeting about at the beginning of the story. Loretta was so worried she reported to the police, because for her, these bones felt like a warning. We know who you are, and we know where you live.
2: It was surreal. I just thought, oh, God. You know, the society, when I started, we were so good at protecting my anonymity. So when the bones were put down there, when the remains were put down there, I thought, oh, crap. How did they know who I am and where I live?
0: Hank said he doesn't know anything about bones being left in Loretta's driveway, and he doesn't believe any horses have been shot.
2: Oh, we have documented proof, actual pictures of the bullet wounds, and we had hunters out there to assess the carcasses, the remains, and they said, no, this is definitely bullet wounds. So it's not our opinions, it's the hunters that came with us.
0: I tried reaching out to the hunters, but was told by a Wild Horse Society member that they didn't want to speak with me. The Society conducted this horse investigation in 2023 because they felt that no other organization cared about these horses. But a little less than 10 years earlier, that wasn't the case.
3: They were just running wild, but they were causing a lot of accidents, you know. And people were saying, you know, the highways aren't safe anymore, you know. Like, we had all these accidents in 4 years.
0: This is Paul.
3: Paul Hanen is my name, and was the livestock control officer for eventually I did the whole Yukon.
0: Like I mentioned before, the Yukon government does not manage the Ibex Valley horses, but at one point, they did. And it was all in the name of public safety. According to the Yukon News, a local paper, a four-year period in the 80s had almost 90 car accidents involving horses, which resulted in 6 people dying. It was at this point that the government stepped in to try and keep those horses off the road. And Paul was a part of that. His job was wrangling horses along these highways in the territory, both horses domesticated that escaped and feral ones that ran wild. He became a wrangler in the early 80s.
3: Yeah, I mean, livestock control officer just sounds better.
0: More professional than horse wrangler.
3: Very professional, yeah.
0: At the time, he says there were up to 60 horses galloping around areas near Whitehorse at any given time. So the government puts out ads to find people to deal with the horses.
3: Yeah, it was in the newspaper, I guess, Yukon News.
0: He bids on the contract, gets it, and starts wrangling feral

0: horses. After that, he was basically on call 24/7 for whenever a horse was spotted near the highway.
1: And I remember getting a call, and it was like 3 o'clock in the morning, and I had to take off, and it was 40 below zero outside.
0: Gets in his truck with the horse trailer, starts driving to go find these horses.
1: And I remember them getting a couple in the trailer, and one horse went down on me. He slipped on the padding on the floor of the horse trailer. Legs going everywhere. Nobody there to help me, and it's 40 below zero at 3 o'clock in the morning. You know, that was some of the hazards of working.
0: And if he managed to get them into his trailer, he would then bring them to a place called the Pounds Keeper, which is like an impoundment lot, but for horses.
1: Yeah, exactly.
0: And for a long time, this is how the Yukon dealt with horses. They'd round them up, and if they were owned, then the owners would pay a fine. And if they weren't, the horses would be auctioned off, sometimes in the Yukon, other times to BC. And when the next group of horses escaped, or a new band of feral horses were found, they'd do it all over again. And Paul got pretty good at doing this.
1: Everybody was a game for me, you know. And I picked up the deputy minister's horse this one time, and he paid the fine, and he said, well, Paul caught me, you know, and he was the guy that signed my boss's check, you know.
0: Paul says the number of horse collisions started to go down eventually, and it looked like the program was working, but it came to a screeching halt in 2014 when a horse wrangler died trying to corral a band of feral horses. Corralling is when you trap horses by setting up a metal pen around them. Arnold Johnson was helping a contractor corral a group of these horses.
1: And the horse was looking for a way out, and he found, seen that little hole there, and he went and jumped in. This is my understanding how it worked out. And the corral and the horse fell on top of Arnold, and Arnold hit his head on the ground because the ground was frozen. And they got him to the hospital, and he died the next day.
0: And for Paul, that was his breaking point.
1: And that's when I said, that's it. I'm not doing this anymore, you know. I was so mad at the time, and so sad to hear that he got killed, that I said to myself, if I had still kept the contract, I might have gone out and hired a guy to go out and shoot the horses. And if that's the way we're going to be and keep rounding these stupid horses up all the time and go through the same thing and over and over and over again, you know, then what's the point that somebody else gets killed too, you know? That's how mad I was.
0: Paul felt this anger when the horses were still being managed. Some might wonder, is that anger still present now that they're not? Which brings us back to the death of three feral horses. Could they have been shot? Again, Hank has his doubts.
2: That's talk. Whether these wild horse people realize it or not, we've got a lot of wolf problems here. Mm-hmm. Like these younger horses, the wolves are going to take them. Simple as that. And they have for years. It's never been proven that they were shot. Somebody else's assumption. You shouldn't go on assumptions. You should go on facts. You should know what you're talking about before you start talking.
0: Hank is right. You should go on facts. And so here are a few of them. The Ibex Valley is full of people who have strong opinions about what happened to these horses. And there's one person who has spoken to all of them. And so I went to her to find some answers.
3: Am I just following you, Amber?
4: Yeah.
3: Great.
0: This is Amber Elliott, the Animal Protection Control Officer who was investigating the death of the horse the society calls Scout. She was the one we heard on the recording of the meeting with the Wild Horse Society. We're wandering through a snowy field of horses on her dad's property just outside of Whitehorse.
4: So my family are outfitters.
3: I see.
4: So yeah, these are all mountain horses that are used for packing and riding in the mountains for the duration of the hunting season.
3: Oh my God, yeah, they're quite burly looking now, actually, as I get closer.
4: Yeah, they're all some variety of draft cross.
3: Okay. So you're kind of a horse person, eh?
4: Yeah. a little bit of a horse person, yeah.
3: Yeah, okay.
0: Amber went from riding horses to essentially being one of the only people in the government charged with addressing reports involving them.
4: Our branch in government, the agriculture branch, is very small, and I am the only animal protection and control officer in the territory for livestock and feral livestock.
0: It's a job that comes from a new piece of Yukon legislation that was introduced in 2024. the Animal Protection and Control Act, the act that made it largely illegal to shoot or hurt the feral horses. Her report looking into the death of the horse last year was the first real test of this act.
4: Yeah, it was a learning thing for sure. It was the first investigation of its kind under the APCA and the Yukon, but it was new, and there was so much public interest in it, so it was an interesting one.
0: A year after her report, Amber stands by her findings.
4: I can't say how this horse died. It could be colic, it could be wolves, it could be maybe there was human involvement. I don't know, but what I could not find was any evidence to suggest that there had been human involvement.
0: This horse's cause of death might never be determined, but he's just one of three horses I've come to talk about. I hand Amber a copy of what the Wild Horse Society calls their forensic report. It's the documentation that Loretta mentioned earlier. Inside it are graphic pictures of the carcasses of the horses the society calls Storm and Sundance. And they are not skeletal. A couple photos show a large round hole on the side of the one they call Storm's head. Another reveals a different large hole in her shoulder bone. Yeah, I'm wondering, what do you see when you look at that? Yeah. What goes through your mind?
4: Well, I mean, because this has been termed a forensic report, and because there have been some opinions based on the observations that these people made in the field, I'm looking at these photos trying to see if maybe there is something that could potentially be a gunshot. And I see one of these bones here does have a hole that is not natural. Certainly, I mean, I can't say based on these photos, looking at these images right now, what that is or is not. It could be a gunshot hole. But again, with these photos being taken, when this incident happened, the APCA was not in place. So therefore, at the time, to shoot one of these horses would not have actually been illegal.
0: So even if she was able to say that these horses were killed by gunshots, they died 5 months before protections for feral horses came into place in the territory. Some would argue that the horses aren't invested in this story. The horse, known as Mystery, probably doesn't care about this mystery, but some people do, and they care a lot. They care so much that some might wonder if the future of these horses is more about the people than the horses themselves.
4: That's absolutely it. I mean, the species itself, it's a horse, right? Like, it's not the management of the species, it's managing people and their passion and their expectation and their concerns. It's a juggling act, and I don't know that it's possible to juggle it. It's a situation where all parties are not going to be 100% happy no matter what is done, if anything is done with them in the future.
0: The future of these horses is also a mystery. There's no telling what might happen if wolves target them, or what this harsh winter might do to their numbers. But for Loretta, that's part of the experience.
5: It's heartbreaking, but for the society, that's part of being wild. You have the joys of seeing the new birth and having them come through the winter. They may be a little skinny, but they've come through the winter and they're giving birth to their foals. And you have those joys to combat the sorrows.

That's all for storylines this week. Today's episode was produced by me, Andrew Hines, with Julia Poggle. Storylines is part of CBC's audio documentary unit. It's produced by Julia Poggle and Anna Lazowski. Joan Weber is the senior producer. If you like our show, be sure to follow us wherever you get your podcasts. That way you'll never miss an episode of Storylines. I'm Andrew Hines. Thanks for listening.

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1: A city where only adulterers live. For people in love who aren't supposed to be, it might seem like a kind of paradise. Today, we dive into a new novel about where passion and desire can take you and discover just how dark that place can be.
2: This is CBC News. It's 1 o'clock. Good afternoon. I'm Danielle Edwards. Here's what's making news this hour. U.S. President Donald Trump is slamming Canada on social media following the breakdown of cross-border trade negotiations. Trump's comments come one day after Washington's 50% tariffs on Canadian exports took effect. Prime Minister Mark Carney has already announced Canada will retaliate with matching counter-tariffs next month. CBC's Darren McCaffrey reports.
3: This trade war has definitely very much turned red hot again this weekend. And normally in those circumstances, you'd expect quite an immediate punchy response from the US president. But we just have not, frankly, had that. He did take quite belatedly to social media and he posted saying Canada wants the benefits of being a state without being one. They've also charged our great farmers for many years massive amounts of tariffs. No more! Exclamation mark. You could say it's quite muted, actually, by the standards of what Donald Trump has certainly tweeted in the past. Opinion in the United States is also divided on this. While we saw a lot of unity here in Canada yesterday, we also got a sense that not all Americans, of course, agree with President Trump. And so domestically, we know that, of course, President Trump is in a bit of a bind at the moment. We know, of course, he's got low opinion numbers. He's dealing with that unpopular war with Iran. He's got growing public debt. And that's all ahead of these midterm elections. Darren McCaffrey, CBC News, Toronto.
2: Meanwhile, in the Maritimes, a group representing Francophone businesses in New Brunswick says the new round of tariffs will be catastrophic for some members. New U.S. tariffs on Canada came into effect at midnight on Saturday after the two countries were unable to make a deal. Marc-Antoine Chasson is board president at the Conseil économique du Nouveau-Brunswick. Chasson says it's time for the province to utilize its bilingual workforce and tap into new markets.
4: That gives us an opportunity to look at other types of markets where French may be the language of business. And I'm thinking of Europe, thinking of Northern Africa or Western Africa. We do have some of the tools and capabilities to be able to access new markets because of who we are and what we do in New Brunswick.
2: Chasson says he's looking forward to seeing what kinds of programs the province and federal government will introduce to help support businesses. In other news, in New Brunswick, cyclists in the Grand Falls area could have a new trail to explore by 2030. The federal government has announced over $5 million in funding for a 35-kilometer trail. The trail will connect the communities of Vallée des Rivières and the village of Southern Victoria to the center of Grand Falls. Cyclist Earl Toner is part of a local committee that advocates for bike trails.
5: Just seeing it getting built is going to be a really wonderful feeling. All the business people in the area, they're going to say, wow, we're moving ahead and we're moving ahead nicely. Grand Falls, it's a very industrialized, a very touristic town. And I'm sure that they're going to be feeling very different about their region.
2: The cost for the project is estimated at $11 million. The municipality of Grand Falls is looking for provincial support for the project. And finally, an energetic crowd came out for PEI's iconic Gold Cup and Saucer race that took place last night at 11:58 p.m. Number 9th, 5th and 5, and driver Jody Jameson took the 67th Gold Cup and Saucer win.
6: I knew about halfway down the stretch that I was getting there, but I got to make sure he's going right through the wire. And, you know, I think we only win by a neck or something, but I knew I had it the whole way, like halfway down the stretch. So I can't even believe it. I got a bit of a headache from screaming. I'm just so excited. It's absolutely amazing.
2: Jameson has followed in the footsteps of his father, who won the race 20 years ago. Now for your weather forecast from Environment Canada. Cloudy skies and rains at times heavy right across the region. Risk of thunder shower for some parts as well. Variable winds and highs in the high 20s and low 30s with the Humidex. Yellow rainfall warning still in place for central and northern Nova Scotia, as well as Fundy National Park and St. John County. Heavy rain should continue into tomorrow. Yellow warning for Lace Wet winds up to 90 kilometers an hour from Margaree Harbor to Bay St. Lawrence. And that's the news to this hour. 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

0: there. Welcome to Bookends. I'm Matea Roach. From classics like Anna Karenina and Madame Bovary to recent hits like Miranda July's All Fours, adultery has long been a hot topic for literature. Today on the show, Sophie McIntosh is here with a fresh take on the infidelity novel. Then, Stonehenge is one of the world's great mysteries. I tackle it with best-selling author Ken Follett. Picture the perfect European city. Lush gardens, beautiful buildings, cute cafes in the central square. The sun is always shining and all the couples are holding hands. But before you get excited and book your ticket, there's something you need to know. The lovers in this magical place are all adulterers. And the only way you can enter the city is by having an affair. This is the world that Sophie McIntosh has created in her new novel, Permanence. It's her latest exploration into power and desire through high-concept fiction and dystopian worlds. In Permanence, secret lovers Clara and Francis have been transported to this mysterious city, where for the first time, they can forget that Francis is married, and the two of them can live openly like a real couple might. But what starts out as paradise takes a sinister turn when they realize they can't escape the real world forever. Author Sophie McIntosh is originally from South Wales, but she joined me for this conversation from London, where she currently lives. Sophie, how are you doing? Thanks so much for joining us.
1: Hi, I'm doing well, thank you. Thank you for having me.
0: I want to talk about this concept at the heart of the new novel, Permanence, this idea of adulterous lovers being able to live openly as couples. Can you describe this place and talk a bit about how it works?
1: Yeah, well, it's kind of the bougiest European city you can imagine. I was thinking about, I guess, romantic cities and romantic cities that I like, but also cities from our imagination, cities from, you know, romantic films and novels, and the, you know, the kind of the very romantic buildings, the cobbled streets, kind of borrowing all these elements and basically creating this very pristine space. It's kind of like a petri dish where they can live openly as lovers for the first time, and they can kind of test out their relationship in ways that has never been tested before, because in the real world, they have never been together openly. They've never been able to do anything like a regular couple would. And I was just very interested in the idea of, well, a relationship that was kind of kept in the shadows and what would happen if it was suddenly exposed to the light, I guess. But also in the idea of a relationship that is so, taking place so much out of the view of other people. And, you know, what does that do to a relationship? Is it beautiful to be inside a secret, or is it something a bit more corrosive?
0: This idea of kind of illicit desire, I guess, whether it's adultery or, you know, sort of, I would say, desire for more violent expressions of sexuality or desire for motherhood when that's something's not permitted. Like, these are all themes, this kind of illicit desire that you've explored throughout a number of your novels. What is it about that kind of desire that maybe is a bit taboo or can't always be spoken about that you're interested in as a writer?
1: All my characters just really, really want, I think. And I think it's the force of that wanting that is something that always draws me to writing these stories. Even if it's not necessarily like super illicit, I guess the force of the wanting almost like kind of makes it illicit. This idea of giving something almost such power because of how much you're drawn to it, and thinking about, I guess, what you'll do for that power as well, for that desire, how far, I guess, you'll go in order to win it or to touch some other kind of life.
0: One word that I've heard you mention before is the idea of like yearning versus desire. Desire, to me, it's a very action-oriented word, but then yearning feels in a way not passive, but it's like something that you can do without maybe taking action. I guess, what does desire mean to you and what does yearning mean to you?
1: It's such a great distinction, isn't it? I totally agree with you on the passive. Like, yearning kind of conjures up for me someone who's really hanging around, I guess, and just waiting for something to happen. I think there is a little of that in Permanence because, yeah, Clara is basically kind of existing in this space where she's kind of at Francis is Mercy and is always waiting for him to be in touch or to be the one who kind of drives the relationship. And so she is really passive in that sense. But at the same time, I think there is a kind of action in that kind of conscious remaking of a relationship, in the building of it from making something with what you're given. And I guess the kind of the magic as well in being given so little, but being able to spin it into an entire relationship and an entire world. And I mean, in the novel, they really build a whole world out of desire. I didn't kind of get too much into the mechanics of it, but you know, the inference is that they really create an entire ecosystem from just the power of wanting.
2: Yeah, I want to get back to that later on, because that does very much shape the actual physical environment and the reality that they're living in, kind of how the relationship is going and how desire is made manifest. You've put women's desire specifically at the center of this novel. You know, we do inhabit both perspectives, but Clara, I would say, is the driver, and certainly in your other novels. And you've talked before about the complexity of female desire. I'm interested in what way do you find female desire especially complex?
1: I think a lot of it is about how it is seen or, you know, weaponized as well. I think the idea of someone who just really wants in a way that's incredibly messy or even destructive or violent is still maybe quite pathologized. Or, yeah, I think often as women, we're not really supposed to want in the way that is so messy or a way that is out of control even, or a way that kind of takes my characters into dark areas. But actually it's such a propulsive thing, like to desire in this way, to really kind of live your life in the service of passion.
2: Yeah. I mean, particularly I would say, because this is a novel about adultery, like that's one form of desire that can be very destructive, in the sense of like it often does lead to the busting up of some sort of existing relationship or marriage. Did it give you pause at all, putting an adulterous couple at the center of the story and having that be the couple that we almost are rooting for in a way, or maybe some readers end up rooting for?
1: No, definitely. Like, I mean, it felt kind of slightly controversial. I think it could also be applied to so many secret relationships. I think when I was creating The City originally, I was like, well, maybe it's not just adulterous couples. Maybe it's people who had to keep the relationship secret for other reasons and kind of like broadened the universe that way. But I think in the end, it was just simpler as a narrative construct to just focus on the adulterous couples and kind of have it, you know, it feels slightly naughty to root for them, right? It kind of feels like, I don't know, I wanted the reader to feel a little conflicted as well. I just had never really read an affair story where it was kind of brought out, I guess, the potential joy of such an arrangement and the kind of the passion and the excitement of the drama before all the bad stuff kind of sets in. Affair narratives tend to be a little dour, I think, but there's been, the tide is definitely turning. There's a lot of novels that have dealt with adultery in ways that do feel a bit more multifaceted, I guess. And I would say like Erin Summers' The 10-Year Affair and also All Fours by Miranda July are good examples of that.
2: Why do you think that is, that the tide is turning? Because I do think you're right. Like the big classic affair novels, you know, the Madame Bovary, Anna Karenina, like these are novels that are, they're not completely morality tales, but like affairs don't end well, generally speaking, in those kinds of novels. Whereas I think you're right. There are some stories being put out now where you're seeing a bit of a different angle taken.
1: I think maybe people are sort of seeing love and relationships in a different light. I know, like, you know, polyamory and open relationships are a lot more prevalent than they used to be, or kind of are talked about more in society, in the media. I think people are maybe getting to a certain age. I also, like, maybe after COVID and stuff as well, people are really kind of asking themselves, what do they want from their life? And I think, yeah, that kind of flexibility in terms of what a romantic life can look like, what a family life can look like, is maybe sort of seeping into literature a little bit.
2: You mentioned it being almost possibly controversial to have these sorts of characters at the center of a story. Is that something that you've heard from readers at all? Like people feeling kind of itchy or not enjoying reading about this sort of like behavior from a couple?
1: Yeah, I think, you know, one of my favorite things is if someone's like, oh, I really was like rooting for them to stay apart forever, but also like couldn't help but kind of also fall in love with them a bit, and like in this story, and you know, that kind of thing is really, it's just really funny to me, because that's kind of what I wanted the reader to feel as well. I wanted them to be really invested in this grand love story, to be invested in this world, and then at some point you're like, this is awful, these people shouldn't be together, they're like, they're so bad for each other, and objectively it's like just, yeah, not great for anyone.
2: Yeah, and I mean, I think that's also why I like that you chose to not include other couples that were living secretly, because like the other kinds of couples that came to mind for me that might have to exist in secret were like closeted gay couples, and then couples where there's some sort of cultural difference perhaps between their families that they can't date openly. And I think both of those for me at least feel a lot less controversial to root for than an adulterous couple, in the sense of like they're not imprisoned by their own perhaps poor decision making. It's sort of like factors that are bigger than them.
1: I guess in a generous way, which is, I suppose, the way of the novel, to think about it as like true love versus reality, or true love versus domesticity. But yeah, it is like a choice. Mm-hmm. I agree with you. Yeah.
2: And I do think it's interesting that we have these people that are pulled out physically from the world that they normally inhabit, right? Like what it made me think of is this sort of adage that people say of like, when you're in a relationship, one thing that you're supposed to do before things get really too serious is you should travel with somebody like before you marry them, right? And figure out like what happens when you're put in that different environment and under pressure. And this to me felt almost like a heightened version of that.
1: No, completely, because they're both on holiday, but also for the first time dealing with things like having a meal together, cooking a meal together, or, you know, buying groceries together for the first time. And I think, you know, there is kind of a magic in doing all of that with someone for the first time as well, which I think is so easy to forget, like the kind of the pleasures of domesticity, and even like the kind of erotics of domesticity as well. The sense of being so close with someone, especially if it's a new thing, and really, I guess, getting like a window into who they might be beyond your image of them.
2: Yeah, it can be very romantic. And then also, you know, I think as the novel kind of progresses, there are things about it that become incredibly unromantic, and you realize, I actually don't like seeing this side of somebody and the kind of real world version of this person as a relationship progresses.
1: Yeah, it's very hard to be on like best behavior all of the time, which you'd hopefully, you know, holiday, I think that's where it could also come out too. You know, like you'll have an argument over parking, or you'll get too drunk, or you won't like the restaurant or whatever.
2: Yeah, in a lot of your books, like you use these backdrops in these settings that are not real, or that are, you could argue, dystopian, to explore concepts that you could also write about in just very realist fiction, right? Like looking at adultery, looking at, say, motherhood, looking at desire. What draws you to those kinds of backdrops as a way of exploring these just very human relationships?
1: I think there's something about that more speculative space that just really appeals to me. It feels very fun, for want of, like, for lack of a better word. Like I just, it's very compelling to make your own world and to disappear inside that world. You know, there's so much possibility there to really have some fun and to, yeah, really create these worlds which are not like ours at all, but also reflect, I think, truths about the world we live in too. And I think it just having that freedom to sort of splash around in that zone, I find just very like fruitful as a writer.
2: I'm speaking with Sophie McIntosh. Her new novel is called Permanence. I'm Matea Roach, and this is Bookends. Sophie, I want to talk about the couple at the center of this novel. So we have, as I think I mentioned earlier, Clara and Francis. Francis is this married, middle-aged professor of art history, and then Clara's younger. She's a gallery receptionist, still in a stage of figuring things out. Can you tell me a bit more about these characters and what their dynamic is like?
1: Yeah, they are very different people, but they have a very intense connection. When I was kind of putting the couple together, I was thinking a lot as well about a kind of precariousness gap. Is that even a word? Precarity gap for Clara, especially because she's a little younger, but she's less well off than Francis. Francis, who's like very established and, you know, has a lovely home and a wife and a family. Clara then, who's a little bit more still finding her feet, like lives with a friend, is working a job that she's not fully committed to. There's like a slight aimlessness to her. And I think desire becomes a place where she can really put herself, where she can put her feelings, where she can put her purpose, really. And so she puts a lot on Francis, a lot of yearning, like we spoke about earlier. There's a lot of projecting even on this person who she kind of sees as powerful and, you know, beautiful and successful, which I think he is too. But so there is the sense of her being a little bit in his thrall. Whereas to Francis, I think Clara represents maybe, you know, the path not taken, or a younger version of himself before domesticity took over his life a little bit.
2: Yeah, no, I'm interested in what you were saying about Clara being in this more precarious position, and that maybe leading to her viewing this relationship as a bit of an anchor. Like, it's something that gives her maybe purpose and stability at a time in her life where that's maybe lacking. Like, why do you think it is that people sometimes end up doing that? Because it is definitely something that can be observed in age gap relationships in particular sometimes.
1: When I was writing it, I was wondering sometimes, you know, does Clara almost have an unconscious desire to just want that life, you know, to be in the lovely house with Francis, to have the child and just have that security, I guess, like, and how much of it was, yeah, not necessarily a desire for him, but a desire for the world that he feels like a passport into, if that makes sense. But I think, you know, there's also, they have such an intense physical connection in the novel. And I think the excitement of it as well, you know, when the rest of Clara's life feels a little uncertain or not so exciting, to have that really all-consuming passion, I think can, you know, just feel like such a distraction even from your own life, or give you an excuse not to think about what's happening elsewhere. So I think for her, it's very much both a kind of envy for something that she's not sure she'll ever have, but also a sense of distracting herself from her own life.
2: I think this idea of Francis represents something that Clara's not sure she's ever going to get is interesting, because there's this dynamic that exists between them where Clara's told consistently that Francis has more to lose by continuing this relationship. And she allegedly just, like, doesn't have any of these things, or isn't married, doesn't have kids, so maybe it doesn't matter as much for her. But she sees that there are stakes that he's maybe not observing. How does Clara understand the sacrifices that she's making for the sake of this, again, relationship that's kind of in a space that's liminal and not real?
1: I think for her, there's a lot of references to being in a waiting room, and that's kind of the main thing, that she just feels like she's caught in limbo. She's not able to really meaningfully move on with her life. Like, Clara as a character, I didn't imagine her to actually be, like, incredibly young. I was thinking, like, about 30 or something. So it's definitely an age, I think, where she's really kind of thinking about, you know, like, what comes next for her life and what she should be doing. And, you know, Francis, by failing to really commit to her or to, I guess, have any kind of referendum on the relationship, is keeping her in that space as well, which, like, suits him just fine. But maybe she has more of an awareness of, she doesn't have much to lose in the present, or it doesn't seem like it, beyond, you know, her sense of well-being. But maybe she has a lot to lose in the future, and there's so many ways that her life could go. And, you know, Francis also tells this to her all the time. He's like, you know, you have so much freedom. I think to him, he probably has a totally different perspective, which is like, you could kind of do anything. You know, I'm closer to Francis's age than to Clara's. And so I can really feel that sense of, you know, not having that freedom that I once had. And there's almost like a kind of nostalgia in thinking, writing a character like Clara, I'm like, you know, like, there is actually so much stuff that you could do. But at the same time, I totally remember that sense of almost feeling a little overwhelmed by those choices, and also by that kind of precariousness as well.
2: Yeah, I mean, that sense of having a lot of choices, I think with that comes the fear perhaps of making the wrong choice. Mm. The fact of being able to make all these choices, I think, sometimes can put you in a position of choice paralysis, where you don't know what the right thing is to do. And then you end up just kind of waiting it out. And eventually you wake up one day, you realize you're, like, not 25 anymore.
1: Mm. No, I definitely think she's in that state of choice paralysis. And as cheesy it sounds, to always have, like, the idea that the real love story is Clara kind of figuring herself out a little, you know, like, maybe to kind of have this extra knowledge about what she wants and what she's capable of, and I guess how much she'll put up with before she cracks, essentially.
2: Yeah. Right now, you know, you're closer to Francis's age than you are to Clara's. But I'm curious, like, when you were in that kind of, like, late 20s, early 30s period, like, is that something that you feel like you experienced, like, having to learn to fall in love with yourself and, like, make your own decisions and just kind of, like, own it? Like, I don't know. I'm curious, because I'm more close to Clara's age.
1: When I think about being Clara's age, and I think so my first novel was published when I was 29, and yeah, so everything kind of changed for me like quite quickly. And in the kind of lead up to that, sometimes I would look at, you know, my friends are starting to get married and stuff, where I'd look at people from home and family, and I'd just be like, you know, what am I doing? I still felt not like aimless, because my aim was basically to write novels, and that's kind of what I wanted to do. But I guess a sense of worry that everyone else was like rushing ahead, and everyone had everything so much more sorted up than I had. And I still, you know, didn't know that novel writing would be, it's a huge thing to take a punt on, really, as a kind of career. But I think looking back in retrospect, there was also an excitement to that too. You know, the idea that anything could really happen. And, you know, I was living in a terrible flat, very terrible cheap flat, but just writing all the time. And that made me happy.
2: Mm-hmm. Yeah. And then you look back on that and hopefully the parts that were not good, like how bad your apartment was, for instance, kind of fall away or become romanticized as time passes.
1: Yeah, definitely romanticizing my bed bugs.
2: Yeah, exactly. I want to go back to something that you kind of mentioned earlier, which is the question of freedom as it manifests in this story. Because I think on the one hand, this magical city gives Clara and Francis the freedom to explore things that they wouldn't be able to do in their regular life. But then there is also a darker element to how the city actually works. And it begins to turn on them at a certain point. How does that happen? And how does that affect the relationship?
1: So yeah, the city sort of starts to, I guess, almost like reward and punish them. I was kind of thinking a little bit, again, not to be cheesy, but the idea of like a city as a character in itself as well, or something that is not just like a static set piece, as we might at first think, but something which kind of tests them, like some of the ways the city reacts to them and to the events that have happened in their real relationship, which are then kind of echoed in an uncanny way in the unreal city, you know, are quite sinister, really, and quite distressing. And I think it was interesting to me to just think about, again, like what would happen when things started to sour or if things started to go a little bit wrong. And I guess also, like, you know, the city testing them, like, will they still love each other when things aren't perfect, when they have to get jobs, when there's rubbish in the streets, when it's cold? Does that take the shine off their relationship, or can they live within that? And yeah, that's something that I guess they have to find out for themselves.
2: Yeah. And I think, again, these are real questions that couples have to confront all the time, like not just in adulterous situations for all kinds of reasons. You know, when things get difficult, does the relationship last? And the answer is different, I think, in every sort of situation.
1: Mm. I think it was important for me in Permanence to not have the answer be so clear cut. So I didn't necessarily want to write a novel about how when you get everything you've ever wanted, you suddenly kind of don't want it anymore. Actually, like when things go wrong in the city, they still love each other. They still desire each other. Like the desire is strong enough, I think, to, you know, withstand that kind of thing to a point. I didn't want it to be that they just didn't really have any bond at all, and it was all kind of circumstantial. Like they actually would put up with a lot for each other, and I hope that's like reflected, I think, in the novel. I think it was more fun and more interesting to actually test them and to have their relationship be actually fairly resilient.
2: Mm-hmm. You know, it's a resilient relationship, and then nonetheless one that at the end of the novel, there is this question of like, okay, are we going to go do this in real life or not? And that's sort of a decision that at a certain point they do have to confront. So it is, I think, a love story, but it's also about the ways that these people hurt each other and the sort of mark that's left over the course of a relationship or at the end of a relationship. I guess, like, do you think that all relationships leave that sort of permanent mark? Like, I feel like to me, that's what I was thinking about insofar as the title relates to what goes on in the novel.
1: Mm. Yeah, it's interesting you said about hurt, because I thought really the central question for me in the novel was, I guess, how much harm are we willing to put up with from another person? Like how much, I guess, how lingering is that harm? How much do we forgive? And yeah, like what happens when that mark is left as well? And I do think that every relationship for sure leaves a mark, and maybe, you know, like forget about it or it heals over in some way. But, you know, every time we love someone, or I guess have our lives touched by a person, it changes us. You know, we become a different version of ourselves. And Like Clara will always be a different person. She'll always be changed. And so will Frances, even if we don't necessarily see that to the same extent. But yeah, I think with Clara, it's kind of just the idea of, you know, she really asks herself that question about how much harm is too much harm, really, and how to forgive for things that have been done.
2: That feels like something that's, again, so universal to all kinds of relationships. And that question of how much harm are we willing to withstand, everyone has a different sort of threshold of where that line is for them.
1: No, and of course, and we grow up with the cultural message that like love should hurt and you should suffer for your love and, you know, it's romantic and all this stuff. But yeah, there comes a certain point where I suppose, again, choosing yourself over the fantasy.
2: Sophie, it's been such a pleasure chatting with you today. Thanks so much for the novel and for taking the time to talk.
1: Thank you so much. And thank you for your amazing questions. I really enjoyed that.

0: Ken Follett is a master builder of epic page-turning stories. Think of the construction of the grandest Gothic cathedral ever built, a Nazi spy fighting for his life and to determine the fate of the war, or an American president trying to avert nuclear annihilation as ballistic missiles fly above. Ken creates worlds that captivate you so strongly that it's hard to find a good moment to put your book down. And his success at writing these page-turners has made him one of the top-selling writers in the world. We're talking about millions of copies total. You may know his most popular book, The Pillars of the Earth. It's a grand story about the building of a cathedral in medieval England. But now we're going even further back in time to the construction of a different monument. Ken's latest novel is called Circle of Days, and it's all about the mystery of Stonehenge. I spoke to Ken all about it back in September of 2025. Here's that conversation. Hi, how are you doing?
1: I'm good. How are you, Matea?
0: I'm not too bad, thank you. Now, Stonehenge, I have to admit, is not something I think about often in my day-to-day life, but I thought a lot about Stonehenge, of course, and certainly the characters in your novel are thinking quite deeply about the construction of this place. The way you write about Stonehenge gives those of us who haven't had the chance to visit a visceral sense of the power that this towering monument has on the world around it and had for the people who lived during the time that it was built. What is the most impressive to you about Stonehenge?
1: The first thing is the size of these stones. They're 7 or 8 yards high, and they weigh about 25 tons. And when you stand close to these enormous stones, you get a feeling that you're next to something that's really special. It's really extraordinary. It's been there for 4,500 years, and nobody knows why. So that caught my interest. But what happened was, as I learned more and more about it, I became more and more interested, because there are several questions about Stonehenge. Who built it? How did they build it? And why did they build it? And once I got into that and started finding out what answers there are, imagining answers to the questions that we don't know the answer to, and it began to turn into a novel.
0: What sparked that desire in you to learn more about Stonehenge? What was the thing that made you think, I need to know more about how this monument got here?
1: It's kind of a funny thing, really, but I saw a book. I didn't even read this book at the time, although I have since. I just saw the title, and the title was How to Build Stonehenge. And I thought, wow, that sounds like a Ken Follett book. And, of course, I read the book and eventually got to know the author, who's an archaeologist called Mike Pitts, and began to get into the intricacies of this place. But that was the spark. The spark was just that title.
0: Well, How to Build Stonehenge, a nonfiction, I presume, almost sounds like a manual if we wanted to do it now. Of course, these were quite primitive people that built Stonehenge, and it's quite a marvel that it was even possible to move, as you say, these 25-ton stones.
1: You are so right.
0: Yeah, people are moving them often without animals. They don't have, like, the wheel, things that are so simple. What did you learn about how one builds Stonehenge?
1: Well, it's kind of elimination. As you've said, no wheels, so no carts. They did not yet have the idea of getting horses and cattle to pull stuff for them. So these stones must have been moved by human beings. Now, we know where the stones came from. They come from a wood called Westwood, which is about 17 miles north of Stonehenge. And we know that human beings must have pulled the stones over the ground. There are other theories. There's a theory that it was built by aliens from outer space, which was one that I didn't spend much time considering. There was a more sensible theory that it might have come at least partly by water. And there is a river near Stonehenge called the Hampshire Avon, but it's not big enough. You think about a 25-ton stone. The raft carrying that stone would have to be about twice as big. That you'd need the Mississippi. The River Avon just isn't anywhere near big enough, and can't have been big enough even 4,500 years ago. So really, by elimination, we think they must have tied ropes around these stones, and we do know that they had ropes. They made ropes out of honeysuckle vines. And there's a kind of branch of archaeology which is called experimental archaeology, in which archaeologists do experiments and try stuff out. And several times now, they've got hold of a stone that's roughly the size of the Stonehenge stones and weighs about 25 tons. And they've tied ropes around it, and they've experimented to see how many people it takes to shift it. And the answer is about 200. So everything about the Stone Age is a guess, but the best guess for the movement of these giant stones is that they were roped and pulled along by about 200 people, which raises another question. How do you get 200 people to leave their daily work and make a pilgrimage to this wood and spend time wrapping ropes around stones and dragging them across the landscape all the way to where you want to build the monument? So as well as the kind of technical questions, how did they do it? There's also a sort of social question. How did they persuade people to spend all that time and effort moving those stones?
2: It's fascinating. And just to give a visual of a contemporary object that's that big, this is the rough size of like a fire truck. Something that, you know, if I had to think about how I, as a human with human power, could move that without, again, wheels, carts, animal power, anything, it's really quite overwhelming. One thing that's very clear in the way that you're describing kind of the research that goes into this novel and the research that archaeologists have done about the Stone Age and the construction of monuments like Stonehenge is that we don't have a ton to go on in terms of, like, there's no written records about this period of time. It can be quite difficult to discern what life was like for people living on this Great Plain in England at the time that you're writing about. How did that lack of historical record affect you in your telling of this first prehistoric novel? Because in other historic novels you've written, you've had kind of a lot more to go on in crafting your story.
1: Yes, you're absolutely right. There is relatively little known about the Stone Age. And so a lot of our deductions are kind of eliminating things. Okay, what kind of clothes did they wear? Well, we know that they had not invented weaving. So they didn't have cotton cloth or woolen cloth. What did they wear? The only possibility, really, is leather. Animal hides. They must have made their clothes out of animal hides because there wasn't anything else. And that's kind of the way you have to think about the Stone Age. Every historical novel has a basis of historical fact, and then the author imagines on top of that some of the things that might have happened. And it was the same with Circle of Days for me, except that the basis of historical fact is smaller. So my imagination had to work harder.
2: And how did that feel, I guess, having to work your imagination harder? Was that daunting at all to you to have to kind of rely a bit more on constructing what this world looked like and felt like based on just sort of, again, this guesswork and process of elimination?
1: Daunting is not the word. Look, this is what I do. If there's one thing that I've got, it's imagination. And so it wasn't difficult in that way. In fact, it was quite fun. I did a lot more world building with Circle of Days than I've done with previous historical novels. I had to, for example, Stonehenge as a monument, it looks and feels as if it might be religious. But what was their religion? Well, we don't know. As you mentioned a couple of minutes ago, there are no written records because they didn't have reading and they didn't have writing. At the time, 4,500 years ago, reading and writing were being invented in the Middle East, but they had not come as far as Western Europe. And so there are no written records. So we look at Stonehenge. It's oriented towards the rising sun on Midsummer Day and the setting sun on Midwinter Day. Quite precise. So what does that tell us? Well, if their religion might well have had something to do with the sun. And what I've done in Circle of Days is I have made them sun worshippers because it seems logical. It's another guess. Nobody knows. Possibly nobody ever will know. But it's plausible.
2: I definitely want to return to these questions of religion and spirituality, because I think in different ways, questions of religion, spirituality, the lengths that people are willing to go to in service of some kind of spirituality is at the heart of so many of the historical novels that you write. But I want to rest for a little bit longer on this question of language, because as you say, these are people that don't have reading and writing, people that would have had some way of communicating with one another. But you do get into almost this kind of more primitive voice, like a simpler way of thinking. There are certain abstract concepts that these people don't even quite have the language to describe. Counting above like 30 is a challenge for these people. They're having to invent kind of in real time ways to do it. What was it like having to write characters who have that kind of mindset or way of looking at the world?
1: Well, I happen to have a friend who's a professor of cognitive neuropsychology, and he's very interested in counting and numbers. And so I talked to him about it, and he explained to me the different ways of counting that preceded the way we count today. And because I have, in the story, I have different kinds of people. There are hunter-gatherers who are sort of technologically at very early stages. Then there are herders, and then there are farmers, and they're all different. The business of counting, there are people in the world today, hunter-gatherers in the world today, who only have four numbers, and those numbers are one, a pair, another one, and a lot. And that's how some people count. There are a few people left who count on the body. 10 fingers, 10 toes, and after that, for 21, you touch your wrist, elbow for 22, shoulder for 23. That's called counting on the body, and that still exists today. But of course, my people studied the motions of the sun. They studied the skies. It was an intellectual process. And so I decided it was very likely that they had got to the point where they counted in tens. Could have been 20s. I mean, some early counting systems are based on 20 rather than 10. I'm sure you know, because you're Canadian, in French, the word 80 is 80, 420s. But 10 is the most common because it's the easiest. You look at your hands and you see 10 fingers. So I thought it would be interesting to show in the community of the Great Plain that the three different systems of counting could coexist.
2: Mm. It's interesting. There are a lot of questions that kind of arise for me about how much of how humans behave in groups and in relationship to one another is inherent and like part of, you know, what we would call, I'm doing air quotes, human nature, and how much is a bit of a product of how our societies are structured. Because, you know, you have these Stone Age characters that in many ways are dealing with what we would consider in 2025 very human problems, right? Dealing with conflicts in their family, dealing with, you know, how do we mediate disputes between people? Do we use violence or do we talk about it? People deciding who they want to partner up with and what kind of a romantic relationship that they want to be in. How did you try to address, again, what I would call these very human problems in this like Stone Age context? Like, what informed how these people were going to go about mediating these things?
1: Well, see, one of the joys of literature is that it allows you to speculate about this stuff. And the only

0: All of these things were issues in pretty much every human society, as far as I can make out. And also in different countries. You know, my books are popular in places like China and Brazil, where everyday life is really very different from anything that I normally write about. You know, England in the Middle Ages or Victorian bankers. But I think people whose life circumstances are different can enjoy those books because they can identify with these fundamental issues that worry everybody.
1: I want to take a larger view of your career and the massive success that you've had writing these historical novels. I mentioned earlier that The Pillars of the Earth is your most popular novel and that it's a worldwide success, which is kind of underselling it. It was on the German bestseller list for 6 years. It still sells around 100,000 paperback copies every year in America. It's inspired a miniseries, two musicals, a graphic novel, video games, board games. But you wouldn't have known at the time that you were writing The Pillars of the Earth that any of this was going to happen. It was not a given that it was going to be a success, let alone a runaway success.
0: Quite right.
1: Take me back to the moment that you decided, I want to dive into this novel about building a cathedral.
0: Well, my publishers were very worried about it. And they said, so Ken, it's about building a church.
2: Yes.
0: In the Middle Ages? Yes. Ken, are you sure? They were very worried that I was going to produce, you know, they were worried about how it would be received by people who were used to me writing about spies and the CIA and the KGB and the Nazis and all that kind of thing. And it was not unreasonable of them to be a little nervous about this. And at first, the sales of the book were, it wasn't a flop or anything, but it wasn't a tearaway success either. It sold sort of fairly reasonably well. And I thought, I was disappointed, because I really thought I'd written something special. I mean, it had taken me more than 3 years, and it had been difficult to write, and I thought I'd produced something quite different, and there was not much of a fuss about it. And then slowly I began to realize that people were taking this book to their hearts in a way that hadn't happened to me before. It was a slow burn. And gradually it went from being a book that nobody had taken much notice of to a book that people remembered and talked about. And so it stays in your memory, and People are still talking to me about characters in The Pillars of the Earth, like William Hamley, who's a horrible guy, who's a villain. And, you know, this book came out in 1989, so it's not long before it'll be 40 years, I guess. And is that right? Yeah, I guess it is, nearly 40 years. So it stays in people's memory, and that's kind of important. And so in the end, having been something that my publishers were really not very keen on, something that wasn't much of a big success when it was first published, it became, as you mentioned, my most popular book.
1: I'm speaking with the British writer Ken Follett. His newest novel is called Circle of Days. I'm Matea Roach, and you're listening to Bookends. Ken, we've been speaking about this incredible career that you've had writing these historical novels, from your latest A Circle of Days to going back in time to your first turn at the historical with The Pillars of the Earth. And the story of how you got to writing fiction in the first place was quite interesting to me. Would you be able to share that story with us?
0: Sure. I was working as a newspaper reporter, and In the evenings, I was writing short stories and sending them to magazines. None of those stories were ever published. But then I had a financial crisis. My car broke down, and it was going to cost £200 to repair it, and I didn't have £200. I went to the bank and asked them to lend me the money to get my car fixed, and they said no. And so I was kind of stuck. But a colleague of mine on the newspaper had written a thriller. And he got it published, and we were all in the newsroom, you know, we were all really interested in this. We asked him, how did you find time to write a book? And how did you find a publisher? And how much money did you make? And he said £200, which was exactly what I needed. So it was a light bulb moment. And so I started to write a thriller, and I sent it

0: to the same publisher who liked it and gave me £200 and I got my car fixed. Now, I wrote that first book very quickly. It wasn't really very good. It was obviously good enough to be published, but it wasn't a big success. But I thought I had really enjoyed writing it. And I thought, well, maybe if I try harder next time, I'll write something that could be a bestseller. Well, that took a while. But my first bestseller was my 11th book. And that was Eye of the Needle, which was, in fact, a world bestseller. And, you know, from then on, my future was decided.
1: I want to actually ask about a different kind of writing that you've done, which is an essay that you wrote in Granta back in 2016 called Bad Faith. I mentioned earlier that I did want to eventually circle back to the question of spirituality. And this is a bit of a different piece of writing for you because you're speaking about your spiritual journey, beginning with your childhood. You grew up as a member of a sort of like low church Protestant sect, I would call it, the Plymouth Brethren. Can you describe Yes. what the Plymouth Brethren are for people who don't maybe know them and how your family's relationship with that group affected your life as a boy and affected your journey into writing?
0: Well, the Plymouth Brethren are a very Puritan sect. And they believe that every word of the Bible is literally true and every biblical rule must be followed. And the upshot was that when I was a boy, we didn't have TV, we didn't have a radio. And every Saturday morning, the local cinema would show movies for kids. And all my friends went. I was the only person who didn't go, which outraged me. Now, actually, looking back, instead of going to the movie house, I went to the public library. I joined the public library when I was 7 years old. And reading was my great pleasure. And it probably, in the long run, that might have been more use to me than going to watch, you know, Flash and Billy the Kid and all those movies. So looking back, I don't really regret it. But at the time, I was absolutely outraged at this restriction. But more seriously, I got to the age of about 13 or 14, and I started to say, you know, my father would say, well, you have to, this is what the Bible says. And I would say, how do you know the Bible's true? And this was a discussion, not to call it a row, a discussion between me and my father for a matter of years. And I eventually decided that they didn't know that the Bible was true. And some of it might be true, some of it might not be true. And when I went to university, I studied philosophy because I thought it might help me resolve this issue. Because it's quite difficult to go against your parents' religion. You're rejecting the thing that your parents think is the most important thing in life. And that's difficult to do even if you've got logic on your side. But philosophy did help me. And within 6 months of studying philosophy at University College London, I was an atheist. And I still am, although nowadays I call myself a lapsed atheist. Because, of course, there is something else in life that isn't just logic and facts. And it was really my love of cathedrals that brought me back to some kind of wish for a spiritual life. And I'm an atheist who likes going to church. That's why I call myself lapsed. I love to go to the cathedrals. My favorite service is choral evening song. This is a great experience. Anybody who's going to Britain for a tour or a holiday or anything, it's a great thing to do on Saturday evening. The cathedrals have good choirs. The singing is terrific. The architecture is wonderful, especially by candlelight. I like the words of the Bible. You know, we use the King James Bible, which is a very well-written translation of the original books of the Bible. And all of that, and I find what I get is a feeling of spiritual peace. And that's really quite important, especially in the kind of hectic lives that we live in the 21st century, to go somewhere that gives you a sense of spiritual peace. So I haven't come full circle because this liking of mine for being in a church at a solemn service, I still don't believe, you know, in you know, the story of the five loaves and two fishes and all that kind of thing. I don't believe any of that. But I do believe that something happens in a great church, and it doesn't have to be a Christian church. You know, it could be a great temple of another religion, or it doesn't have to be in a temple at all necessarily. It could be in Stonehenge. You could go to Stonehenge and you could have that same feeling of, my goodness, I'm in the presence of something that has been here for 4,500 years, and people have been coming here all of that time. And so I've eventually come round to liking to go to church without everything that goes with it.
1: Mm. I want to return, since we are speaking in sort of the wake of the publication of this new novel, Circle of Days, just as a last question for folks who haven't had the opportunity to visit themselves, how would you describe the feeling of Stonehenge? Sell me on why I should go, if I was thinking about it.
0: Well, you will see something that is nothing like anything you've ever seen before. There are other stone circles in the UK and in Western Europe, and there are some in Japan and Turkey, but they are not like Stonehenge. Stonehenge, when it was first built, was the most elaborate stone circle ever, and the most contrived, the most designed. And the stones were sculpted. Most stone circles, nothing has been done to the stones. They've just been moved and put down in a rough circle. Stonehenge, they're sculpted, they're smoothed. And so you'll see something that immediately strikes you as awesome and at the same time intriguing, because you can't help but think, what is this doing here? What is the story of this place? That is what happens when you look at Stonehenge. And we've talked, and you know that in as much as there is a story, there are certain things that are known. And if you want any help in imagining some more, then I've done some of that work for you.
1: Well, brilliant sales pitch, both for the concept of Stonehenge and for your new novel, Circle of Days.
0: Thank you.
1: Ken, thank you so much for joining me. I have to say, this is the most I've ever thought about Stonehenge in my life, reading this book and speaking with you, and I'm glad I got the opportunity.
0: Oh, that's very kind of you.

That was Ken Follett talking about his recent novel, Circle of Days. We spoke back in September of 2025. This week's show was produced by Katie Swales and Sarah Cooper. Aile Yamamoto is our associate producer. Our senior producer is Jacqueline Kirk, and our executive producer is Aaron Balser. Shout out to our audio tech, Hannah Barker, and to the rest of the CBC Books team. I'm Matea Roach, and this is Bookends. It's not too late to squeeze in some more summer reading. And if you don't know where to start, check out Bookends with Matea Roach on your favorite podcast app. We've got 2 seasons worth of author interviews and plenty of books for you to dive into. Thanks for listening, and I'll see you next time. Because when the book ends, the conversation begins.

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5: Archival photos can tell us the when and where of history, but what about the names and stories of the people? How these archival photos of Indigenous people connect to their living relatives and their stories.
6: This is CBC News. It's 2 o'clock. Good afternoon. I'm Danielle Edwards. Here's what's making news this hour. With new hefty UF tariffs now in place, businesses are bracing for the fallout of Canadian exports. Economists warn potential job losses could reach tens of thousands nationwide. CBC's Karina Roman is in Ottawa with the details.
7: There has been really no talk about resuming talks or whether that's even possible. Still, with counter tariffs not in action yet for another couple of weeks, coupled with what people are calling a rather muted reaction by Trump on social media, there is a glimmer of hope that we didn't just all go off a cliff. In the meantime, there's this promise of help from the federal government and the provinces. Now, the Prime Minister said we'll hear about the mechanisms for those in the coming days, that those supports could be in place for a long time, even beyond the life of the Trump administration. There have been billions, about $25 billion worth already. Those are really aimed at large industry and businesses. So we're looking to see if this week's supports are more targeted, since it's anticipated that many small and medium-sized businesses are the ones bracing themselves this time. Karina Roman, CBC News, Ottawa.
6: Meanwhile, a group representing Francophone businesses in New Brunswick say the new round of tariffs will be hard on some of its members. New U.S. tariffs on Canadian goods took effect Saturday after trade talks between the two countries broke down. Marc-Antoine Chasson is board president at the Conseil Économique du Nouveau-Brunswick. He says the uncertainty has been difficult for some businesses.
8: It does impact the ability of businesses to make long-term decisions, either in the investment in growing the business or hiring new people, or even, you know, increasing the number of markets to where they operate. And I think the uncertainty makes it more difficult.
6: Chasson says businesses need support from different levels of government and collaborations with investors and post-secondary institutions. In other news, thousands of medieval, historical, folklore, and fantasy characters are walking around Shediac's drive-in theater. It's a big Renaissance fair in town this weekend. CBC's Rhythm Rati has the story.
9: A five-fold long lineup was waiting to enter the Shediac Renaissance Fair on Saturday afternoon. The two-day event sold 7,000 tickets for the weekend. Attendees from different provinces spent hours designing their costumes, all taking the town to a historical fantasy world. Knights were busy in a battle, while fairies and goblins wandered around giving wishes and trinkets. Organizer Sebastian Dupre says people wanted to experience this world outside of AI and television screens.
10: I think a medieval festival kind of really brings us to the essence of being human. The food is cooked in 1,000-gallon smokers. Even the food feels real here.
9: The event also had many activities like archery, fencing, and strong men and women competitions. Attendee Ian Purdy and his partner decided to celebrate their 5th-year wedding anniversary at the fair. Both love to dress up and experience silly, fun things. And any chance to get to be a goblin had to be taken, said Purdy.
11: The goblin energy, you know, inhabits me on a daily basis, so being able to express that a little bit and do it legitimately is just a dream come true.
9: His partner, Heather Taylor, was dressed as a spider lady with her fake pet crow. Rhythm Rati, CBC News, Shediac.
6: And finally, PEI MMA fighter Cam Nelson is getting ready to head to Shanghai for his UFC debut. His contract gets him 4 guaranteed fights, with the first scheduled for the end of the month. Nelson says training with his late coach, Matt McGrath, over the last 6 years helped him get ready for this moment.
12: We lost him in at the end of January to cancer after a long battle, and he really instilled in me the work ethic and the discipline and the humility to reach this point. So I just wanted to give a shout out to everyone at Hensel Gracie PEI, and a special mention to Matt, because I wouldn't be here without him. So love you, Matt.
6: Nelson says he's excited to display his skills on the world stage on August 29th. Now for your forecast from Environment Canada. Cloudy skies and rain, at times heavy, right across the region. Risk of thundershower for some parts as well. Variable winds and highs in the high 20s and low 30s with the Humidex. Yellow rainfall warning still in place for central and northern Nova Scotia, as well as Fundy National Park in St. John County. Yellow warning for lake sweat winds up to 90 kilometers an hour in place for Margaree Harbour to Bay St. Lawrence. And that's the news to this hour.
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13: And I always remember my grandma talking about whenever she was a little girl, they would get in a little buggy, and they lived kind of near Buzzard Basin, South Dakota, which is kind of close to Eagle Nest, South Dakota, on the Oglala Lakota Reservation. And they would jump in a wagon and go to Martin, South Dakota.
5: Sophie Mousseau is a name that Daphne Richards Cook heard a lot growing up. Family stories that were passed from grandmother to daughter to grandchild. Stories about Sophie, Daphne's great-great-grandmother.
13: They would go to the office of Sophie's son. His name was James Ryan, and he was the first Oglala Lakota lawyer. And he would come out, and then he would have a bunch of bags of groceries and all kind of other things for them. So she said that they would load up the buggy, and then they would go back to their place, which was a long old cabin.
5: And Daphne knew the stories about her great-great-grandmother Sophie, but she didn't really know what she looked like, at least not beyond what she saw in her own reflection.
13: My grandma was named Sophie, after Sophie. She used to tell me that when I was in the sun and I was always plain and I have a darker complexion. So she was saying that I look like her grandma, Sophie, and because I was short, Sophie was like 4'8", and I'm 5'2". Also, I had long hair when I was growing up, and Sophie had hair below her, behind her back, so she had really long hair.
5: About 15 years ago, Daphne met someone who would bring focus to that reflection. She showed her an old black and white photo of a girl who stood defiant in history, an old photograph that unlocked a canon of family knowledge and reframes the narrative of the early Midwest.
13: To see what my mom and I were talking about all these years, it was just a lot of knowledge of just seeing her, but also wanting to know more of her, the curiosity, and just that kinship.
5: Anine, Bujou, hello and welcome. This is Unreserved. I'm Rosanna Deerchild. An old black and white photo led Marnie Sandwise on a search to find the identity of the girl in the middle.
14: On a few of the prints, someone has just written in pencil Arapaho, but nowhere is there a particular name written down for this child. And that bothered me. I just wanted to see if I could figure out who she is.
5: The trail led to Daphne Richards Cook, who carried both her story and a striking connection.
13: My mom always told me, be strong, because the blood that we have running through our veins is really very strong. She said we had really strong ancestors, and especially in our women's side of our family.
5: Plus, People of the Watershed is a photo exhibit that Paul Cisaquasis says gives a glimpse of life on the trap line through archival photos taken more than a half a century ago.
15: Archives can be just like discovering little treasures sometimes. Sometimes you open the box and there's nothing really there. Other times you open it up and there's a whole bunch of stuff there. And this is one of those cases where there was a whole bunch of stuff there.
5: Today, reframing history by reconnecting relatives through archival photos.

0: the 2010 ad that appeared in the Lakota Times read, "Looking for information on mystery woman. If anyone has any ideas about who this girl might be, please contact Marnie Sandwise." Underneath, a 19th century photo of a girl standing in the middle of a group of men. Marnie's mystery woman became a years-long search and eventually led her to write a book called The Girl in the Middle. Marnie, welcome to Unreserved.
1: Thank you so much. It's a pleasure to be here.
0: So tell me about this photo of the mystery woman. Can you describe it to me?
1: Yes, the original photograph is about 13 inches high by 18 inches wide. What you see are six white men, some dressed in military uniforms, some in civilian dress, standing in a very formal and awkward pose to either side of a young girl who appears to be a native child. She's wrapped in a trade blanket. And in the extant copies of the photograph, all of the copies of it I've seen, the men are named. They all have names. They're leading political and military figures. But the girl is never named. And that bothered me. I just wanted to see if I could figure out who she is.
0: What was she named on the photo? Did she have a nation, or what did they say about it on about her on the photo?
1: On the negative itself, someone has inscribed the word Dakota. On a few of the prints, someone has just written in pencil Arapaho. But nowhere is there a particular name written down for this child.
0: Well, that's quite a mystery, and a good one at that, which set you off on your journey. Why did you want to find out who this young woman was?
1: Originally, I had thought I would do a bigger project of trying to identify unidentified people in photographs made in the United States during the 19th century, perhaps during the Civil War, perhaps during the Indian Wars, perhaps as part of the westward expansion. But then I settled on this picture, and the story got so big, I realized I didn't need to look any farther. So when I first looked at this photograph, I knew this. These men were there as part of a federal peace commission sent west by the United States Congress to try to push the Lakota and some of the other Northern Plains tribes onto reservations in the immediate aftermath of the Civil War. This picture was made in 1868. I knew the picture was made at Fort Laramie, where this federal commission had been sent in 1868 to hold the peace treaty negotiations. So originally I thought, maybe this little girl is the daughter of one of the headmen who's come into the fort to sign the treaty. Maybe she's a translator, a very young translator, because I knew the men had used a woman as a translator the year before. And I knew that there were many mixed race families on the Northern Plains in which there were multilingual children. But I read all of the papers of the Peace Commission. I read the private papers of these men. No, my guesses were wrong. But finally, in the archives at Fort Laramie, which is now run by the American National Park Service, I found a little note card. And in 1978, a man named Eddie Ryan came through the fort. He saw an exhibition on display in the library, and he saw a copy of this photograph. And he said, "I know who that girl is. That's my grandma. Her name is Sophie Monceau."
0: Wow. Amazing. And that was just by chance that happened?
1: That was by chance. But I quickly learned that Mr. Ryan, who identified the picture, was no longer alive. And I'm a historian. I need proof for things. So his word got me started, but his word did not solve the mystery for me. Some of his relatives said he was very reliable. Others said he was not so reliable. But I could quickly tell with that name and his name that he was 30 years old when his grandma died. So he might have recognized a photograph of her as a young child.
0: And so what did you do next? How did you go about, you know, finding more proof of Sophie Monceau?
1: I was unfamiliar with the name, but I quickly learned that Monceau was still a very popular name on the Pine Ridge Reservation in present-day South Dakota. So I posted a little query in the Lakota Times, which is the local paper there. I sent them a copy of the photograph and said I would welcome hearing from descendants. And so happily for me, I did hear from one, a great-great-granddaughter. And she's been a kind of research ally and a friend for me along the journey.
0: Amazing. Well, how did that feel when you finally, you know, discovered somebody that had a direct link to Sophie?
1: It was fantastic. And through her, I met a few other relatives over email. Thank goodness for email here. And I went up to South Dakota to visit the great-great-granddaughter. And I learned from her, she is a family historian, the family historian. I learned from her that she had no other photographs of Sophie. So there wasn't an easy way to ratify that our guess was correct. She had some family stories, some of which were just wonderful for me to hear, the kind of little stories that a historian can't find in more official sorts of documents. She also had some stories that official documents challenged. So over the years, I've tried to share with her what I've found. It's not my story. It's Sophie's story, and I'm happy to share it with anyone and everyone.
0: Well, let's hear it. Introduce us, please, to Sophie Mousseau. Who is she?
1: She has an extraordinary story, and it's actually extraordinary to think about how we can find her story. I am a professional historian, so these are the sorts of things that interest me. It's ironic. We actually know more or can know more about Sophie Mousseau, who's 8 years old in this photograph, than we can about the vast majority of people born on the Northern Plains in the United States in the mid-19th century, native, white, whatever. We know a lot about her because her father lived a very long time and became one of those old-time pioneers that journalists like to seek out. We know about her because her father repeatedly sued the American government, and in his lawsuits, he disclosed quite a lot of information about his family. We know about her because her first husband got swept up in an awful and notorious crime, and the newspapers hung on that trial. And we know about her because the federal government kept track of her. Once she moved to a official Indian reservation at Pine Ridge, the federal government kept careful track of who lived there, who they lived with, et cetera, to keep track of food rations and eventually land allotments. So here's Sophie's story. Her father is a French-Canadian trader named M.A. Mousseau. Her mother is a Lakota woman named Yellow Woman. And they met in the most extraordinary way. And there's an incredible backstory to this picture. But 13 years before this picture was made, one of the men standing in the photograph beside Sophie led an assault on a Lakota village in what's now western Nebraska on the plains in the United States. He shot a woman named Yellow Woman in the leg and used her baby as target practice, and then rounded up Yellow Woman and the other survivors and marched them to Fort Laramie, the nearest American military fort. In that assault on the village, he discovered that the Lakota had ammunition that had been sold or traded to them by French traders. So he rounded up all of the French traders and brought them to Fort Laramie. So Yellow Woman and M.A. Mousseau met as a result of this horrific massacre. And they married, they became Sophie's parents, and they remained married over half a century. So Sophie is born in 1860. She's only 8 years old when she poses for this photograph. I think she's standing on a little box, so she looks a bit taller. She grew up around Fort Laramie. She grew up around there because her father's road ranch was destroyed by a band of hungry and angry Native men, and they came into the fort for protection. When she was only about 14, she married a white Irish immigrant who was a Civil War veteran named Posey Ryan. They had 5 children, and when the youngest was still a babe in arms, Posey fell in love with a white woman. He kidnapped his own children and sent young Sophie, then in her 20s, off to Pine Ridge, the newly created reservation in South Dakota. There, she worked briefly at a boarding school, the Oglala Boarding School in Pine Ridge. And eventually, she remarries to a man named John Monroe, who had been a juggler in a Wild West show, but he was also very experienced speaker of Lakota and certain archaic forms of Lakota. And he became the go-to translator for all of the anthropologists coming to the Pine Ridge Reservation around the turn of the 20th century. With him, she had another 8 children, so that's 13 in all. And she lived the last half century of her life in Pine Ridge. She died during the Great Depression in a dugout home with a bearskin flapping across the front door.
0: What an incredible story. I'm going to read that book.
1: Okay. I hope everybody will want to read the book.
0: So taking it back to the picture, why was Sophie in that picture? What was she doing there?
1: Well, to the cut to the chase, I don't exactly know what she's doing there, but I have a few ideas. The photographer, Alexander Gardner, who is a quite famous Civil War photographer in the U.S., famous for his photographs of President Lincoln, the photographer might have wanted her there because she's much shorter than the men, she's different complected, she looks different, and she adds visual interest to the photograph. Her father might have wanted her there because General Harney, the man who led this terrible assault on a Lakota village some 13 years before, had once employed him, and he had just lost his road ranch. He needed work, and he might have been trying to curry favor. There's another man in the photograph who's a lawyer, and on the side, he's double dealing because Sophie's father has hired him to help him sue the federal government to recover damages for the raid on his road ranch. But here's what I would like to believe, and there's no proof of this. I'm way out on a limb here as a historian. I like to think that maybe Sophie wanted to be there. She had a couple of little brothers and sisters. She's at a peace treaty gathering that's completely chaotic. There are thousands and thousands of people and horses and stray dogs and cook fires and sounds of multiple languages all around her. She's probably keeping track of her younger brothers and sisters all the time. And for once, she gets to do something special all by herself and go pose for a photographer. And she had never seen a camera before. It must have been an extraordinary day for her.
0: It must have been an extraordinary day for, you know, a little girl wandering around that chaos and thinking, I could be
1: special
0: and forever in this moment. That's great. Let's write a movie, Marnie.
1: I don't know if she could think that she would be special forever because it's not clear that she knew what it would be. And let me clarify that the photographer made negatives at Fort Laramie, but he didn't make prints of these pictures until months later when he went back to Washington, D.C. So Sophie couldn't have seen or really visualized what the final product would look like.
0: Yeah. Still pretty exciting for a kid, right?
1: I like to think so.
0: Earlier, you had mentioned that you eventually did find and connect with one of Sophie Musso's descendants, Daphne Richards Cook.
1: Yes.
0: Take me to that meeting. What was that like? What happened there?
1: Daphne responded to the query that I posted in Lakota Times and sent me an email, and we began an email correspondence. And she shared with me what she knew about her great-great-grandmother, and I shared with her what I knew about them. Our stories didn't always mesh, so there was a lot of back and forth. How do you know that? How do you know that? And I live in New Mexico. I went to South Dakota to meet her, and she generously welcomed me into her home, and she had a number of little box or some baggies of family memorabilia. So I looked at what she had. She had photographs of family members who are closer to her. And we wondered, oh, do they look like Sophie? Do they not look like Sophie? I don't think that's really a good, reliable way to identify someone in a photograph, but it was fun to see those pictures. And I just listened to her stories. I looked at her family photographs. And it was so good, of course, to be reminded that the 19th century story I'm writing about as a historian has such present day power and importance to people living right here and now. That's, I think, always good for a historian to remember that their work just doesn't exist in a vacuum. It really matters to people.
0: Yeah, absolutely. What was her reaction when she finally got to see a picture of her ancestor?
1: Well, that's a good question to ask her. I think one way to think about where we started is that I started with a photograph that someone told me was Sophie Musso, and I didn't know anything about her. And Daphne had stories about her great-great-grandmother, Sophie Musso, but had never seen a photograph of her. So at that meeting, and really previously over email, we put that together. Here's the person we think is her, and here's the stories we've heard about her. How can we bring this together?
0: Amazing. And so when we see this photo now and know who the girl in the middle is, Sophie Musso, how does it change, you know, that abstract history lesson that we know and learn about in school about you know, the U.S. military and indigenous people trying to defend their homelands. What kind of context does that give us?
1: I think it reminds us that when the U.S. military is out west, they are dealing with real people. They are not dealing with an abstract Cheyenne child or Lakota child or Arapaho man. They are dealing with people who are like the Sophies of the world, who have particular parents, who have particular siblings, who have experienced particular hardships in their life, who have dealt with different challenges in their life. It makes everything so much more personal. And I think it reminds us, we can't just say federal government versus Indians, federal government versus Lakota versus Arapaho versus Cheyenne. This is the federal government inserting itself into the lives of particular individuals.
0: Yeah. And so then why does it matter to name that unnamed people in historical photos?
1: Because it reminds us exactly of that. These are very particular people who have experienced very particular things in their lives. We can't generalize, oh, the U.S. government did this. We need to say the U.S. government did this to this particular person and diverted their life in a particular way.
0: Yeah. And so when you look at that photo now and look into the face of Sophie Musso, does she speak to you differently? What does she say to you?
1: She says to me, pay attention. She says to me, pay attention, because there are a lot of Native children recorded in 19th century photographs, Native women who have remained unnamed in photographs. Native men are more often named in these photographs because they had roles in the treaty negotiations that had brought the photographers there in the first place. But she says to me, pay attention to us. We are individuals. We have our own story. But let me add one thing. I may think I know what Sophie looks like now. I may have identified the general arc of her life. But photographs don't tell us everything. I will never know what is inside of Sophie's head. I think it's tempting when we identify someone in a photograph to try to imagine exactly how they're experiencing the world, but we can't. We can't. We can imagine that because she was a mother and I'm a mother, I can imagine how she felt when her children were wrenched away from her. I can imagine that, but I cannot know. So photographs give us access to a lot of knowledge. They lead us to amazing stories, but they don't tell us everything.
0: Yeah, that's for sure. And you know, what do you hope your story for the search for Sophie Musso inspires in other people who might see the photo, hear this interview, read your book?
1: I hope everyone will go home or go into their closet and find that shoebox of old photographs and label them. Label your family photographs. That's my big takeaway point, because everyone has a story. Not everyone's story is going to be like Sophie's. Sophie's story is unique because she's a unique individual. No two people have the same story. But so many people have extraordinary stories, and it's a lot of work to recover them. But you cannot even begin to recover those stories unless you have a name. A name is what links you to newspaper stories, to census reports, to government records. A name is key to everything. And so for me, the very moment of learning Sophie Musso's name is what unlocked everything that followed.
0: Well, I'm so glad you found that picture and you found her family and her name and returned it to her. Thank you so much.
1: Thank you. It's been a pleasure to talk to you.
0: Marnie Sandwise is the author of The Girl in the Middle. She's a history professor emerita from Princeton University. This is Unreserved on CBC Radio 1, Sirius XM, U.S. Public Radio, and Native Voice 1. I'm Rosanna Deerchild. Growing up, Daphne Richards Cook heard many stories about her great-great-grandmother. She was told that she looked like her, but she'd never seen a photo of her. Her great-great-grandmother was Sophie Musso. The mystery girl in the middle of that old black and white photograph that Marnie Sandwise was searching for. Marnie's search led her to Daphne. And Daphne's stories about Sophie gave voice to the once silent picture. Daphne, welcome to Unreserved.
2: Thank you. It's a great pleasure to be invited to your show. Thank you. Pilamia.
0: We're so glad to have you on the show and to have this conversation with you. So what do you remember, you know, hearing about Sophie Mousseau when you were growing up?
2: I was real interested in her, and I kept, like, I wanted to see her picture and see how she was. And because I used to always love history. My mom used to always talk about history and stories. And so I knew all my genealogy. She just used to hammer it in my head. Not really. But anyway, she was always just telling me the lineage of her maternal side.
0: Earlier in this episode, we spoke with Marnie Sandwise. Tell me about the first time you met her and how that meeting went. What happened?
2: We exchanged emails. I was really into genealogy, where I was searching for Sophie Mousseau. And I got onto some genealogy pages and found some information. So I was real interested. So I scanned some documents that my mom found in our tribal enrollment office. They had given her a letter from M.A. Mousseau, Sophie's dad, that he wrote. A couple pages describing where he was from, where he's born, and a little background on his history. And so we throughout the years, we exchanged information, stories, and I was just all excited. And she said she was writing this book that was coming down to Pine Ridge. So I told her where I lived, and so she came over, and we had coffee, and I showed her this big old binder I had of information, and we just sat and conversed and had a really good discussion. And it was really great to finally see her.
0: Yeah. And so when she handed you the picture of Sophie Mousseau for the first time, How did you react? Take me to that moment.
2: I was really excited to see the picture. I had seen other pictures that were similar from the photographer at Fort Laramie in 1868 of some different men and fur traders and interpreters and posing together. And when I looked at her, and I thought, she must be stand, because she must be like 10, I think, or something. And so she must be standing on something, or anyway, I thought it was kind of cool how they had that blanket around her, and then she just looking into the camera light. And so it was real astounding to see that. And I said, yeah, I could see some resemblances, especially when I was a young girl. Yeah, I was just excited, overwhelmed, and just like so amazed and wanting to know more about her. So I was real excited to know, put a name and a face to her.
0: Because this is the first time that you'd seen her picture, is that right?
2: Yeah.
0: And so as you look at this picture, what were you feeling? Besides obviously excitement and finally finding a picture of your great-great-grandmother, did you feel a connection with her or?
2: Yeah, I felt a connection to her, and especially to the stories, and just to see the maternal side of our lineage and to see what my mom and them were talking about all these years. It was just a lot of knowledge of just seeing her, but also wanting to know more of her, the curiosity, and just that kinship of the maternal side of our family. My mom always told me that be strong, because the blood that we have running through our veins is really very strong. She said we had really strong ancestors, and especially in our women's side of our family. She said that blood is really strong, and remember that what they went through and the hardships and the happiness and all that, what they went through, that they handled it and they were able to go through that. And that's why we're all still here. So just remember that when anytime you feel stressed or you feel scared or you feel worried, or just to know that when you see our family and our connections, I mean, how our lineage is growing still.
0: Yeah. And actually, Marnie had described you as, you know, your family's historian because you have all this knowledge and that you, in fact, keep boxes and boxes of old documents and photographs.
2: Yeah, I had just gone through looking through the census and going through some old research material. And I had gone to the tribal college. I was always into looking at old newspapers and things like that. So when I went to the college, they had microfiche. So that was kind of like maybe in the early 90s. And then we didn't really have that strong of internet and web services back then. You can tell how old I am.
0: I was there with you, sis. I was there too.
2: So I put in all these old microfiche fish things and was doing research, which was really hard to read on the microfiche, but there was a really lot of pages in there. So I was sitting there trying to decipher it all and retype it. So here I am, I printed them all off and I start retyping the whole thing, which was really hard to read.
0: Wow, you're quite a researcher. And finally, Daphne, how do you feel about, you know, your connection to Sophie Mousseau today? You know, looking back at the long journey and finding her photo and learning about her and your own family's history and the connection to all of our histories.
2: It's amazing. I'm real proud of Sophie. And learning more about her and reading what all Marnie researched. And so, yeah, that family and Sophie and what they went through still hurts. And it's through my bloodline or the historical trauma or something that's still within us.
0: But also healing, right? As you reclaim those stories and share those stories, there's a healing in that.
2: Yeah, you're right.
0: Well, Daphne, thank you so much for sharing some of your stories with me today.
2: Thank you for inviting me.
0: Daphne Richards Cook is Oglala Lakota, and she is Sophie Mousseau's great-great-granddaughter. Still ahead on Unreserved, Paul C. Sequoyah is bringing new life to photos taken in the 1950s and 60s. The images offer a powerful glimpse into the lives of First Nation families and communities along Northern Ontario trap lines.
3: So there's lots of photos of all the families coming back together, almost like a tent city kind of thing going up. There's dances, fiddle music. You see some of the fiddlers playing. You see the square dances. It just gives you a sense of not just how people worked, but how people socialized and came together as well. And I think that's one of my favorite visual kind of records in the book, is how it shows that lifestyle at that time.
0: We'll hear more from Paul C. Sequoyah in a few minutes. Taking us there, a song that pays tribute to the power of our ancestors. Here is Cree singer-songwriter Danita Large with her song, Ancestors in My Bones. I

0: That's Danita Large with Ancestors in My Bones. This is Unreserved on CBC Radio 1, Sirius XM, U.S. Public Radio, and Native Voice 1. I'm Rosanna Deerchild. Today, reframing Indigenous history through archival photos. A photograph can hold more than a moment. It can carry a life, a name, a connection, waiting to be remembered. Cree writer, journalist, and cultural activist Paul C. Sequoises has spent years tracking down and sharing historical images of Indigenous people, helping families identify relatives and reclaim their stories. His latest collection is called People of the Watershed. The images were taken by Trapline manager John McPhee as he traveled across northern Ontario in the 1950s and 60s. They are glimpses into communities rarely seen by outsiders. Paul breathes new life into these photographs, transforming a quiet archive into a living record of resilience and memory. Paul, welcome to Unreserved.
1: Thank you, Rosanna, and thanks for having me. And thank you for the wonderful, warm introduction.
0: Oh, well, of course.
1: It's great to be here. Yeah, it's great to be here as well.
0: So tell us, who was John McPhee?
1: John McPhee was a Scottish descent, second generation, settled. His father was a farmer. He settled in the Parry Sound area. That's where he got married as well. And he kind of didn't want the farm life, so a job came up to be an officer with the Ministry of Natural Resources, a trapline fur manager, the fur industry being very strong at the time. And McPhee was a very adventurous kind of personality, so that sounded a lot more exciting to him than just working on a farm. So he took the job. But he also happened to be an amateur photographer, and that's where this treasure was kind of, you know, gradually uncovered for me. Is I just realized there's a whole side of history here that really had people need to see and haven't seen.
0: Mm. And what access did he have to communities in the Hudson's Bay watershed?
1: A phenomenal access, actually, that a normal photographer would not have. Because of his job as a trapline manager, he had to go to all these communities during different seasons. At the time, summertime or when the waters were free, it'd be by boat or canoe, or in winter by dog team or bush plane. Getting to these places, old school, if you will, kind of way. And because of his job, he actually had to work with the people. People got to know him. And it just really added a special intimacy or element to his photography. And that would not have happened if he had just been a normal photographer going off for a day here or a day there. It was because of his that nice pairing of his work with his photography. So they just meshed together.
0: Mm-hmm. What was it about John's photos that caught your attention that were different?
1: Well, these were mainly that these were people he worked with, trappers he'd meet, guides who would take him around the countryside. So they were people who he knew by name, who he camped with. So because of that relationship, it just peeled away a layer that photography often has, where you have the photographer has the power and the subject, you know, is kind of just posing it. It changed that relationship. He knew these people. He worked with these people. He recorded their names. He knew some rudimentary Cree and Anishinaabe, so he had his own little dictionary he'd carry around. So it was all, it all kind of became this wonderful collection that luckily, once he retired, he took it to the Archives of Ontario, who thankfully accepted it. So that's how I came across it and then came across John himself, which kind of led to what People of the Watershed became, which is a traveling exhibition currently underway in Ontario, as well as a photo book. So it all came together, and it just, you know, it's one of those things you don't imagine it at the beginning. It just kind of all comes together, and it was kind of just like discovering archives can be just like discovering little treasures sometimes. Sometimes you open the box and there's nothing really there. Other times you open it up and there's a whole bunch of stuff there. And this is one of those cases where there was a whole bunch of stuff there.
0: Mm. Ah, Facebook.
1: Exactly.
0: Tell me a little bit more about the relationship you were able to develop with John.
1: My work was much easier because of his record keeping. But what happened quickly,

0: Also, they're in Kodachrome. They're really beautiful colors that, you know, that exist in Kodachrome at that time in the 50s, early 60s. So you just see how people are dressed, and it gives, there's a vibrancy and a color to it. So we focus on the color photos for the exhibition. Not so much the black and white, but there are a lot of black and white as well. And then there was the next thing was, which ones do we have stories for? And that's the ones we'll kind of focus on in pulling together the exhibition. And because of the nature of the work and the photography and the time of the seasons, we, rather than doing it by place, you know, Parry Sound, Thunder Bay, Moose Factory, that kind of thing, Attawapiskat, rather than do it by that, we did by seasons. So spring, summer, fall, winter, because that just seemed a more natural synopsis of how John worked and how his work worked in the communities, as he'd be there at different times of the season. Again, people of the watershed, this is a huge area. This is, you know, bigger than France. It's, I think it's in that way, it's a much, it's really a much more in-depth kind of photo book. And what makes it special for me is it really was about the people. You know, it's really about the people, John Mansell. These aren't famous people or chiefs or anything. They're just people who yeah. are people who are in the communities, you know, the men and women and children. So it's it in that way, it was really a powerful thing to come to see that come together as well.
1: Mm-hmm. Now, as you mentioned, this was taken over a large territory over the seasons, encompassing many language groups and nations. What did these photos reveal about, you know, the daily life for these people in the 1950s and 60s?
0: It's a different, totally different. And anyone who's, you know, you talk to the descendants now who've seen the exhibition as the Tours Ontario, the lifestyle's totally different, of course. People have trucks and skidoos and everything else. Much more sedentary lifestyle. And also the fur trade was an important thing. In the 50s up to the early 60s, the fur trade was still viable. So it really fit in with just the, you know, the seasonal transition of people going off to winter camps, you know, smaller groups, and then coming back together in the spring in, you know, for celebrations and that, as all the families come back together. So that all, that kind of rhythm was totally a different time than it is today. So that's one of the things I think that really resonates with people, is just how different the life was and how you see it in how people are dressed. The women, particularly, you know, if they're making skirts and stuff or dresses, they're all based on whatever materials are in the northern store at in that community. So they differ from community to community, kind of thing.
1: Absolutely. Can you describe a scene for me, maybe a snapshot, if you will, of something that might be occurring that he had taken photos of during the spring? Like, what would spring like be?
0: Well, I think ones is a whole section of the spring is all the families coming back together. It coincided with Treaty Days, which were a big celebration as well. And, you know, and that's, you know, people, it's not about getting the $3 or whatever it is. It's about this, you know, that relationship, that treaty relationship, and also the families coming back together. So there's lots of photos of all the families coming back together, almost like a tent city kind of thing going up. There's dances, fiddle music. You see some of the fiddlers playing. You see the square dances. It just gives you a sense of how people worked, but how people socialized and came together as well. And I think that's one of my favorite visual kind of records in the book, is how it shows that lifestyle at that time. And Treaty Days is the perfect example of that, with the camps kind of everyone coming together and the treaty party going up, and, you know, John being there with his job but also taking photos. So all that came together perfectly.
1: I can almost hear the fiddle music, Paul.
0: Exactly, you almost can.
1: When did your fascination with, you know, these archival photographs begin?
0: Oh, years ago. I would say at least a good 20 years ago now. I started to dabble with archival stuff, working on some nonfiction books, but I really got drawn to photography. I think partly the influence of my mother, who was a residential school survivor, and just talked about family photos and how they show a different side of life. We were hearing a lot of doom and gloom, but there was strength and continuity in our communities that allowed language to survive. So kind of taking that gem of what she said to me, and I began to look into archival photos. And it just kind of blossomed from there into different parts, you know, the social media side of it. The naming of names, sorry, of people in the photos, exploring the different archives that exist.

0: across the board. So all those, it was a very much an engaging and learning experience for me as well. So it didn't feel like work at all. It felt really like...
1: like detective work.
0: Fun detective work. Yeah, it really kind of took on a life of its own. So I have nothing but gratefulness for kind of that journey that it's been. And, and I'm happy, that the physical exhibitions are what's, our big focus in the books, because I really like the idea of this being, people actually seeing the actual photos, or I just think people respond differently when they actually see the art or the photograph on the wall, as opposed to seeing it on the screen. It's just a different experience, as with any kind of art.
1: Yeah. Amazing. What can people gain or, regain from looking at a photograph and finding that story behind it?
0: Oh, I think there's a lot. One is the act of naming is always important. So if it's a family photograph, that's your great auntie, that's your great uncle, that's your great grandfather, the great grandmother, whatever the relationship may be. And then as you start to learn more about them, you start to see kind of the threads to where, how you got to be where you are. And I especially think it's important because so many of our lives, particularly as Indigenous people, First Nation or Métis or Inuit, have been controlled by policies and bureaucrats and Indian Acts and Métis and non-status, all these things that continue to plague us and divide us. So in some ways, I think photography is, archival photography can be a liberating kind of process that kind of strips away all those artificial boundaries that separate us. And that gets back to what the crux of the matter is, which is our families and who we are and where we come from. And I think that's... Mm-hmm. Archival photography can serve as a means to look at things differently in that way, as opposed to looking at it in terms of legislations and policies and all that sort of thing.
1: Yeah. And at what point did you bring community into the process of identifying who these people are and their stories? Was it before, during, after?
0: I would say it was before and during. It was before we actually realized there's going to be an exhibition. So, we were posting the McPhee photos and people were recognizing them. So that was kind of starting, but there was no plan of an exhibition at that time. Mm-hmm. And then as the idea for an exhibition came together, then yes, we can contact some of these people and get more out of them. So it became that of contacting people and doing interviews. So it took on another layer. At that point, it was engaged in toward being an exhibition and a book. So... at that point, it switched gears about halfway through, for sure.
1: What was the response from community when they would see a picture of their great-great-grandma or auntie or cousin?
0: I think people are really taken by the book, one, by how beautiful a book it is, mm-hmm. and just the photos in it and how they give depth and story to the families in the different communities. So it shows that their stories are important, and... I think that's the most important thing Watershed does, is that it really gives legitimacy and dignity to those families and the times they went through in the 50s and 60s.
1: Why is it important to you, Paul, to name these people, to find these stories, to make those community connections?
0: I like when there's a story behind things. And I always wonder what the story is. And I wonder that about photography across the board, not just Indigenous photography of Indigenous people, but all historical archival photography, is what is that storytelling? How do we look at that story from our perspective as opposed to the times then, and how do we interpret it? So there's so many ways we can do that.
1: Mm-hmm. And why do you think it's important for Indigenous communities to have these stories reclaimed and retold and reframed, really, in terms of the context of our cultures?
0: Well, I think it pulls threads together from the past to the present, and that's really an important thing. Because the more you look into it, the more you realize, there were tough times, but the families stuck together and they did this or they did that. And especially as families are, as communities are, in many of these areas, are looking at, revitalizing language or taking youth back to the land, on fishing camps or hunting camps, that sort of thing. Photos like this are part of that context, because they... oh, here's how they used to hunt, or here's where they used to camp. So they can help to map out where the future is going as well. And I think it, particularly for things like, you know, we're bringing youth back to the land and how the relationship we did have with land. So I think that's where the photography itself becomes really an important tool for that.
1: Yeah. So People of the Watershed, clearly a gift for the people in that area, for Indigenous people to understand their own stories. But what do you hope non-Indigenous people who come to see the exhibit will take away?
0: Well, I hope they'll take away with respect and an increased awareness of life in the north, of the Indigenous communities that are up there, their differences across, you know, language and location, of course. Some are up, way up, some are not, you know, further south. But also that there's a history here, and this isn't just newfound land. This is land that's been lived on and traveled on and been a part of people's lives for generations upon generations. So it gets away from this idea of wilderness and that...
1: empty wilderness.
0: Empty, exactly. That's not empty. There are people living there. There are animals there, fish there, etc. So I think it shows also, I hope it gives people a sense of responsibility toward that land, and that whatever processes or developments we do are in sync with what the land can handle, and also protecting nature and stuff. So there's a larger issue, of course, that I think the book is a part of.
1: Yeah. Well, thank you so much for your time today, Paul.
0: Oh, Rosanna, it's been a pleasure. It's always a pleasure to talk to you, and have a great day.
1: You too.
0: Okay. Take care, Rosanna.
1: You too. Paul Cizikwasis is a Cree writer, journalist, and curator. He is a member of the Beardies and Okemasis Cree Nation in Saskatchewan. That's all our time on Radio Indigenous. This episode was produced by Zoe Tennant, Kim Kasher, Rhiannon Johnson, Amanda Geer, and Bridget Stringer-Holden. 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You can also find and follow us wherever you get your podcasts. I'm your favorite cousin, Rosanna Deerchild, coming at you from Winnipeg in Treaty 1 territory. Ginanaskmit Nawa. I go say.

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1: Feel that? 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From coast to coast, Canada's first professional women's soccer league is bringing the heat. 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
2: As more Gen Z and millennial daters turn away from online dating apps and report swipe fatigue, hear real-life stories of people putting themselves out there to find love again. It's Pitch a Friend Night in Edmonton and Speed Dating in Vancouver. On Now or Never, after the news.
3: This is CBC News. It's 3 o'clock. Good afternoon. I'm Danielle Edwards. Here's what's making news this hour. U.S. President Donald Trump posted his reaction to the breakdown in trade talks in the middle of the night on a social media post, accusing Canada of wanting, quote, the benefits of being a state without being one, unquote. But not all American politicians are on side. Trump's former Vice President Mike Pence says a trade war with Canada is the last thing Americans need.
4: American businesses and American consumers pay American tariffs. And I think the last thing we need right now, as our economy is getting back on its feet, is a trade war with Canada. My hope is, for the sake of American families and for the sake of the American economy, that what we're looking at here is negotiation and not confrontation in a trade war.
3: Democrat politicians have been sharply critical, blaming Trump for what Michigan Governor Gretchen Whitmer called Republican tariff taxes. And opinion polls say 60% of Americans blame Trump's tariffs for rising prices. Meanwhile, PEI Premier issued another statement about the breakdown in negotiation. Lance said while Canada went to the table looking for a fair deal, terms that undermined Canadian industries, workers, and national sovereignty could not have been accepted. Lance is encouraging people to buy local and added that the government will be reviewing supports for businesses and make adjustments where needed. In other news, 13-year-old Nova Scotian Delian Jacquard reeled in a possibly world record-breaking 711-pound tuna on Friday during the 22nd annual Wedgeport Tuna Tournament and Festival. If ratified, the catch will break the International Game Fish Association junior female world record for tuna fishing. The current record was also set in Nova Scotia when Jenna Gavin reeled in a 618-pound tuna in 2014 in Ballantyne's Cove. Jacquard says it took more than an hour to reel it in.
5: You're hooked on to the rod and to the chair, and you got to put the drag up a bit to like up to three, I would say, so that it's harder for the tuna to pull on it. And then sometimes you got to like take your left hand and grab the line and like twist it and pull it. And then you got to reel it, reel a bit with your other hand. It's a lot of work.
3: It was her first time participating in the tournament. She made the catch aboard the Pelagic Predator, a vessel captained by her father, Camille Jacquard, who says he's been attending the competition for around two decades. An excavation in Fort Point, Nova Scotia, is bringing an early Acadian capital back into the light. The Fort Point Museum has been hosting public archaeology days this week at Fort Sainte-Marie-de-Grasse, which briefly served as the first capital of French colony in Acadia. For generations, people believed it was gone into the ocean, but recently researchers found most of the fort remains in good condition underground. Wesley Weatherby is an archaeological researcher with St. Mary's University. His team uncovered some daily use objects at the site.
6: It's sort of like the urban administrative center for the whole landscape. So it is kind of like the aristocratic village, but the political, legal, spiritual center for the colony here.
3: Weatherby has been working on the excavation for 3 years. He hopes the cultural and historical value of the site gets more attention. And finally, thousands of people are in northern New Brunswick this weekend to watch the Canadian Forces Snowbirds on their farewell tour. Their air show is taking place this weekend at the Charlo Airport in the community of Heron Bay. Mayor Gail Fearon says having such large crowds over several days is a welcome boost to the community.
7: every time there's a major event like this, it attracts people to the area from outside. It showcases our area. It's a big advantage to have this type of activities in our region.
3: The federal government announced earlier this year that the aerial acrobatic group will be grounded at the end of this flying season. They won't take to the air again until the team's aging Tudor jets are replaced. That will likely happen in the early 2030s. Now for your forecast from Environment Canada. Cloudy skies and rains, at times heavy right across the region. Risk of thunder shower for some parts as well. Highs in the high 20s and low 30s with the Humidex. Yellow rainfall warning still in place for central and northern Nova Scotia, as well as Fundy National Park and St. John County. Yellow warning for lace wet winds up to 90 kilometers an hour for Margaree Harbour to Bay St. Lawrence until tomorrow. That heavy rain across mainland Nova Scotia should continue till tomorrow as well. And that's the news to this hour. 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
8: In a hot, crowded room in downtown Edmonton, there's about 50 people wearing orange wristbands to show that they're single, milling around the space holding little plastic cups of wine.
9: Thank you so much, everyone, for coming tonight.
8: The first sign that this isn't your usual singles mixer is the person in the corner setting up a PowerPoint presentation.
10: So this is Sam. Everybody is Sam
11: LaBlasio,
10: my partner.
11: Sam is here to pitch her single friend, Jen, to a room full of strangers using a slideshow.
12: So this is Jen Henderson. She is 37. She is a journalist. She's a cross-country skier, an avid hiker. She's also a musician, right?
13: That's correct.
12: She plays...
13: Trample? Nope.
12: No. Sax?
11: Jen is standing off to the side, but she can't help but jump into her own presentation.
14: So I play the saxophone.
12: Yeah, there you go.
14: In a band with a bunch of seniors. I'm the youngest person by far. Average age, like 65 to 75. Actually, my best friends are Ted, Ed, and Ned. Like, I'm not really definitely.
12: Yeah, she would pitch herself, honestly. She really embodies the cool Ann vibe. She was supposed to wear the glasses that I'm wearing on my head today and a fur coat in combination because, and cowboy boots. Because she really is the coolest aunt you've ever met and absolutely loves, of course.
8: Welcome to Pitch a Friend, where people hype up their single friends. It's like an instant character reference for those looking for love.
12: So yeah, Jen is pretty great.
8: Events like these are popping up in cities across North America because more singles are craving in-person connection instead of swiping.
15: My name is Jerry Matajon. I've been single for about 4 or 5 years now. Yeah, kind of looking for different ways to get out and meet people, I guess. I hope this whole pitch a friend thing doesn't turn out to be too embarrassing, I guess.
9: Jerry is, I don't know if you guys know this, a great listener, a great conversationalist. So he's like, hey, a little shy at first.
15: Boy, I tell you, I got some of the best friends in the world because, heck, I sounded good to me in that pitch. So kind of neat to see yourself and what you do through somebody else's eyes.
9: All right, before we get the next two pitches, you got a new game here. So go. Network, go say hi.
16: Even if no one maybe falls in love from this particular event, and not that we hold expectations like that, I think a lot of people did walk away with this and met new people and maybe learned a little bit about, you know, putting yourself out there, because in this state right now and the way that the world works, it's so easy to be isolated.
17: I just think I want to pitch somebody that I just met.
9: Oh, well,
17: I know. A friendship pitch. I met Trishe. Come up here. Trishe literally moved here on Sunday.
18: It was so fun. I loved seeing my friend's perspective on me. It was very flattering, also felt pretty darn good. Not that cool. I love how they see me, and I love all the new friends that I met. So I actually spontaneously pitched one of my new friends who I'd known for approximately 10 minutes.
12: She loves to travel. She is so easy to talk to. So I'm pitching her as a friend. If anyone here needs a girl name,
18: The real message from tonight is my friends are awesome, and dating is just, it'll come and it'll go, but friends are forever.
8: I'm glad that she's walking away feeling good about her friendships, but I know you didn't go there looking to make more friends. Who goes to a singles event wanting friendships?
11: But I like this idea of just, like, you know, pitching somebody. I think people have to get creative nowadays, especially if you're going offline and you're trying to figure out ways to date again in the real world.
8: Almost 80% of online daters say that they have experienced dating app burnout, and they're leaving those platforms in big numbers.
11: Yeah, the problem is, though, they are rusty. When you're online for so long, you forget what it's like to be out in the wild trying to date and meet people in person. There's no algorithm deciding your match anymore. There's just curiosity, chemistry, and some old school courage.
13: Hey, believe it or not, I am a terrible dancer. I actually just started dancing 4 weeks ago. So I'm just in the beginner, like two left legs, but that's why I started.
8: So the first time I did it was actually for brunch, and I was like, should I take out my laptop? Should I take out my notebook? People are gonna think I'm alone. People are gonna think I'm a loser.
19: I feel like it's almost like a guillotine hanging over any ensuing date. Yeah, that the longer I wait, the more of a thing it becomes. So my idea is to bring it up promptly and have it not be a thing at all.
8: Okay.
19: What are your thoughts on this plan?
11: I'm Trevor Dineen.
8: And I am Ife Chiwetelu. This is Now or Never.
11: Do you come here often?
8: Trevor, we work together every day.
11: That's correct. This is an episode of Now or Never, originally broadcast a few months ago.
8: Excuse me. Whoop.
11: Lisa Cordeleone is squeezing her way through a crowded pool hall in Winnipeg, talking to strangers and putting herself out there.
20: Hello, gentlemen.
21: Hello there.
20: I'm new here.
21: I'm Ted.
20: I'm Lisa. Nice to meet you, Ted.
21: I'm brand
20: Ken.
21: New, eh?
20: Ken, yeah, nice
21: you
20: to meet
21: brand
20: you.
21: New.
20: I don't remember my own name half the time.
22: You're new?
20: Yes.
22: I'm Linda.
20: Lisa, yeah.
11: Now, everyone here has a few things in common. They're all over 40, they're all single, and they're all here hoping to meet someone in real life. So instead of swiping, it's small talk.
23: Need a good or cool?
20: I'm terrible, absolutely terrible. So
23: take your time, somebody will help.
20: So I can miss every shot and nobody will hate me.
22: It's actually a great venue to come to.
20: Yeah?
22: Yeah.
20: Oh,
22: you get to
20: good.
22: Meet a lot of people.
20: That's what I heard. So many people, so many faces, and I'm terrible
22: yeah,
20: with names.
22: We won't test you on any names.
20: We need name tags, yeah. Name tags.
22: Yeah, exactly.
11: This event is organized by Adventures for Successful Singles. It's a club that's been running for more than 40 years. Now, members are vetted and pay a fee for the chance to join activities with other middle-aged people looking for connection, just like Lisa.
24: Hello, my name is Lisa Cordeleone. I am 60 years old. I have been single for about 11 and a half years now.
11: Okay. How is single life?
24: Single life is lonely. It's okay. You learn to adapt to being on your own and you learn your own strengths. So there's some good things in that. But I always have believed that life is meant to be shared. And certainly friends meet that, but not in the same way as a partner does. So,
11: do you mind if I ask you how you found yourself single?
24: I was happily married for almost 23 years. So I've been out of the dating game for a while. There's a challenge in itself. But just found that my husband and I grew apart. There were some issues. We've managed to remain good friends. But it's just life after all those years had changed for us. And that brought me to finding myself single, which I didn't expect after all those years.
11: So when then did you decide that, you know what, I think I'm ready to start dating?
24: I'm going to answer that one really honestly. I bet you it was honestly 3 weeks after my husband and I split up. I thought, oh, I just want to, you know, go back into that kind of life that I knew and was very familiar with. And I thought, oh, I'm going to get right on the dating sites, find myself a new husband and move on in life. Retrospect, that was ridiculous. It certainly didn't give me enough time to get to re-know myself and understand what I needed for time to grieve the relationship that I had, the very long-term relationship. And then you know, I had children to look after and a career and a life. You know, I had some challenges because I lived up in the country, way up north in a very, very small town. So that was limiting. So often you were finding people that were, you know, 2 or 3 hours away, and it made it quite unsuccessful. Also, dating in a small town, you know everybody. You know all the good things. You know all the bad things. And so that just made it challenging as well, too. So
11: what would you say then is the hardest part about, like, dating when you're at this stage in your life?
24: I think the hardest part for me is just actually meeting somebody. A lot of times it's even just dating app fatigue, and you're just like, oh, I can't be bothered with this anymore, and swipe, swipe, swipe, swipe, swipe, and before you know it, you swipe past one, you went, oh, that one didn't look so bad, but you know, you got swipe happy and you missed it, right? So, you know, I think that the challenge is actually meeting somebody in person. I'm recently retired, and I spend a lot of time at home with my dog, which is nice, but where do people go to meet people in person? When you're older, your life gets a little bit smaller than your connection, so that's been big challenges for me. The end game for dating when you're older is very different. We're not looking to build families. We're not looking to build homes and careers and things together, but we're still looking for somebody to spend time with, to do things with, to travel with.
11: What made you decide to come out tonight instead of staying home?
24: Oh, well, you know what? I decided somebody's not going to just knock on my door and say, hey, lady, do you want to embark on a relationship? Now, I mean, yes, the Amazon guy comes quite often. However, he's not looking for a relationship as far as I know. So I decided to really challenge myself to get out there and get meeting people. And so a few months ago, I came across this group. I talked to Ray, who operates the group. I was supposed to meet him. Being perfectly honest here, I was supposed to meet him, and I got cold feet and I stood him up.
11: Why? What was the cold feet about?
24: Just wondering about my own skill level, social skill level of fitting in, and what it would be like to meet new people, and just feeling really awkward with myself, wondering if it was a good fit for me. Then a friend came in from out of town, and he said, you know, why don't you go to this group. I used to go, and it was wonderful when I lived here. And I thought, okay, yeah, I had to give myself a kick to come out, but I'm sure glad that I did.
11: Well, we're here tonight. You're ready to find anything that comes your way. It doesn't have to be a romance, just friendship, like connection, companionship.
24: Absolutely. And whatever happens, happens. I just know that my life is going to be enhanced with making connection and reducing potential loneliness and isolation. So I'm excited about that.
11: And your pool game is just going to thrive.
24: It's got to get better than what it's at now, so.
0: What are you doing?
24: Doing all right.
19: Yeah. That's not water.
24: That's liquid courage.
6: Okay. Yes, it is.
24: Just one.
1: My name is Ray Antimus, and I started the group a number of years ago. And what we do is actually interview single people, organize 40 to 50 activities every month. Most will say they were online, didn't work out. It's too much pressure. Yeah. With adventures, they're making friends. So you're not even dating, but you're interacting.
6: Yes.
1: I love to get the wedding invitations every year.
11: Do you get a lot?
1: Yeah, quite a few.
11: I never knew Cupid had a mustache until today.
1: Well, is it trimmed? One of the fellows that he joined today, this afternoon, and he is here tonight, first time. So I want to take a look around and see who the most nervous person is. That's him.
24: Lisa.
2: You came to Ray at 6 o'clock?
24: Yeah, I was supposed to be me. I was late. But.
2: So I met him at 4.
24: Okay.
2: I'm from Thompson, Manitoba.
24: Oh,
2: I've been down here 15 years.
24: Swan River.
2: Okay.
24: I just moved a year ago.
2: Okay.
20: I miss it too, but I mean, I was on, I had 40 acres of bush, like nothing but bush. Me and the bears, that was about it. So I think we're on table three. Okay, yes, right here. No laughing, I don't even know how to hold this thing, so.
8: I know a little flirtatious get-to-know-you conversation when I hear it. Was it a match?
11: I do not know the answer to that, because here's the thing. It is a very odd thing to be trying to meet people when there is someone with a microphone hovering beside you all night long. So I hightailed it. I was like, you know what? This is your night. You enjoy it. But she was kind enough to leave us a voicemail when she got home.
3: Hi, Trevor. This is Lisa calling. I had a fantastic time at my first event. I met so many wonderful people. They were very warm and welcoming for me to bring me out of my shell and have great conversations with people. I realized that everybody comes with a story. It was a pleasure to hear people's stories and listen to their vulnerabilities. And it sort of normalized that for me as well. And it really helped to take the fear of walking into something new. And I think it's going to help with the inside glow. And that in itself is going to make me certainly a more approachable and more interesting person. So that's how my evening went. And looking forward to more. Thanks, Trevor. Bye for now.

0: Today on Now or Never, we are going dating.
1: Hi! You look so good!
2: Hi!
3: Nice to meet you.
2: Oh, you smell good too.
3: Oh, thank you.
0: Stella Isaac is dressed for a special night. Her makeup is on point. Her afro is slicked down in the front and billowing out in the back. She is wearing a stunning pink satin slip dress. And the lucky person deserving of all of this effort is herself.
4: So I'm going to be serving you tonight.
2: Oh, perfect.
5: Hi, my name is Stella Isaac, and I am here at Rum Corner, my favorite restaurant, the only Haitian restaurant in this city, for my solo date.
0: And I'm crashing it.
5: So this is a practice I started maybe 4 years ago. It's where I set a date, set a time, pick a restaurant, make reservations, and I sit at a table for one. My phone away, no distractions, no notebook, and I just have a date.
2: It's beautiful. It's kind of romantic.
5: Yes, very.
2: Right now, we're the only people in here not in a pairing,
5: yep.
2: It looks like.
5: Yep.
2: A little couple booed up over there. Yeah. Makes me think, like, you're maybe a romantic at heart?
5: I really am.
2: Yeah? You're a lover girl?
5: I'm a rom-com girl. I love love in friendships. I love love in relationships. I love love in family.
2: Well, now, if I could get you to sum up what dating in the city has been like for you in a word. What's the word?
5: Devastating.
2: Devastating.
5: Yeah. My experience of Toronto is that me as a Black woman, as a rich-skinned Black woman, I'm not accepted, and it's devastating.
2: Hmm.
5: Yeah.
2: Okay, so take me into some of the dating experiences that you've had that have left you devastated.
5: My friends tried to convince me to get on Hinge for like 2 or 3 years because I was terrified that it was going to be a reflection of my experience in person.
2: Mm.
5: And then finally I was like, you know what? The people who are going to be on the apps, like, they're going to be serious about dating. Like, they'll know, like, what everyone's intentions are. So maybe I'll have a better chance.
2: Mm-hmm.
5: And I started talking to this guy and I was like, okay, he's cool. We have a lot in common. And then we were planning a date. And then he said, where do you want to go? And I was like, well, you got to try Haitian food. You have to come to Rum Corner.
2: Oh, okay. So this exact spot?
5: This exact spot. The day of the date came and I didn't hear from him. And then I messaged him and I was like, hey, are we still good? And he's like, yes. So I was sitting at the bar there by the window. And he just kept saying, yeah, I'm like running late. I'll be here in 45 minutes. And I was like, I am not waiting 45 minutes.
2: Mm-hmm.
5: And he's like, well, then let's reschedule. And I was like, well, I'm already here.
2: Mm-hmm.
5: And then I just didn't hear from him. And I was so embarrassed. And so, like, either I was going to go home and cry or stay. And I stayed and I ordered oxtail, rice and peas, and macaroni. And I enjoyed myself.
2: Yeah.
5: Yeah.
2: Okay.
5: Yeah.
2: Is that what you're going to order tonight?
5: That's what I'm going to order. And that's what I always order.
2: That's a delicious revenge meal.
5: Yeah.
2: Well, you had started by saying you were weary of it because you thought it would mimic the experiences you were having offline, like in person.
5: Yeah.
2: What were those experiences?
5: So growing up in Toronto, I learned pretty quickly how people viewed, like, Black women generally, but especially darker skinned Black women. And, you know, I started having this understanding as early as elementary when people would say things like, oh, you're so Black, you're so dark, I can't see you, over and over again through different messages. I was being told that dark skin was not valuable, pretty, accepted. And so I internalized that pretty early on.
2: Mm. What did that do to your sense of desirability, your sense of romantic possibility?
5: I didn't feel desirable at all. And it was a very just isolating experience. And it was just so normal for me to hear people say, I don't date dark-skinned girls on the apps and in person. It's just like, I'm invisible.
0: Dressed to the nines and out at a restaurant, Stella is definitely not accepting feeling invisible anymore. And that's all thanks to a trip to Europe last year.
5: When I first got there, I had my hair in my short natural twists. I was being approached. I was like, looking like this? I was so confused. I was like, I never wore my hair out. But when I was there, I'm like, oh, they see me with my short twists. They're calling me beautiful. And at a French African restaurant in Lyon, you know, they kept asking me if I was Senegalese. They kept speaking to me in their language. And then finally I asked a woman, I was like, why does everyone here think I'm Senegalese? And she said, c'est parce que t'as peau riche. It's because of your rich skin. Immediately something shifted in me. And I was like, oh, it is rich. It is beautiful. I had never heard my skin other than my mom and my immediate family, but being described in such positive connotation, and I immediately started carrying myself like that, and I have not looked back. Yeah.
2: How did that trickle into dating, that energy, while you were in France?
5: Internally, I just became a lot more confident, and so it took a bit of convincing again from some of my friends in my exchange program to try the apps again. It took some time to get over that, like, devastation of, you know, not being seen in Toronto. But in dating, I was just like, yeah, I belong in this space. Like, and I got to know people, and I had such wonderful dates, and I accepted compliments. So it was just really easy for me to treat myself and operate out of respect, because I saw myself too. Yeah.
2: Have you been able to hang on to that feeling once you were back into Toronto? Of you laughed, so I'm guessing the answer is maybe no.
5: When I got back to Toronto, literally, I have a picture of me crying at the airport. So I was like, oh, this is going to be the end of this. Like, but I remained optimistic, and I remained on the apps for a while, but immediately my likes dropped to zero. I'm forever changed because of my trip. Like, there's just certain things I don't accept anymore, and I didn't realize how much my world was colored by colorism and how much I had accepted this kind of hatred towards blackness.
0: Stella isn't giving up on romantic partnership, but for now, she's taking a break from the apps. And the only person she's interested in dating is herself.
5: I have a big family. I have really great friends, so it's very easy to just get caught up and be like, hey girl, what do you want to do tomorrow? Or if they're not available, like, what am I going to do? Stay at home and binge Love is Blind, which is fine. It's okay. You can do that. I do that some days. But sometimes I do want to go out, and I don't want to wait till I have a partner in order to do that. So I want to make room to have these experiences with myself. I never say I'm by myself. I always say I'm with myself. So the first time I did it was actually for brunch. And I was like, should I take out my laptop? Should I take out my notebook? People are going to think I'm alone. People are going to think I'm a loser. Like, my mind was going, like, super fast. I was like, I don't want anyone who I know to see me and think I'm alone, and, like, I don't have friends, or I'm, like, stood up on a date. Like, it was very hard. And then there was another time the host asked me, like, I was all dressed up, and he was like, table for two? And I was like, no, table for one. And even sitting there, I was like, okay, I'm going to be super present. There was a TV on, I believe. I was like, I'm not going to look at the TV. I'm not going to look at my phone. That was the first date I was super dressed up for myself. And I was so present with myself that I didn't even notice that one of my friends was in the restaurant. Like, that, after that experience, I was like, okay, I can do this. So I started going to the movies. I started going to plays. I started salsa dancing. Yes, I love it. Yeah. I have no qualms with showing up somewhere dressed up for myself.
0: Yeah.
5: Yeah. I think that is an ultimate act of self-love.
2: Yeah.
5: And that is what solo dating is for me, is like me pouring into myself. And, you know, I think a lot of people wait for somebody else to pour into them. And I was like, I ain't got time to wait. So, yeah. Oh gosh, like, I can try whatever food I want, and I can leave when I want to leave, and it's just really awesome.
2: Thanks for letting me crash.
5: Yes.
2: Thank you
5: for being here.
2: To you?
5: Oh yeah.
2: To solo dating?
5: Cheers.
2: Cheers.
0: And a toast to everyone who is not letting their dating experiences tell them who they really are. This is Now or Never. I'm Ife Chiwetelu.
6: And I'm Trevor Dineen. And today we're putting ourselves out there with singles ditching the apps and trying different ways to connect in real life.
2: One of the hardest things I think about trying to date is, what do you even say? Like, what? When do you share your relationship history or like a weird family dynamic or the fact that maybe you don't even have your own place? For the guy you're about to meet, the answer is right away. Can I just play like a little game with you? Just like a quick word association. Like, what comes to mind when I say dating?
7: Partnership. I was going to say loneliness, and then I chickened out and tried to change it.
2: No, you said loneliness. Okay, when I say love.
7: Oh, that would be partnership. Yeah.
2: And when I say 6 minutes.
7: Terror.
2: Terror.
7: Yeah.
2: Okay, I want to get into it.
7: Hello, I am Richard Kelly Kemick. I am 33. 34. I had a birthday a couple days ago. And I'm going speed dating this Sunday. And in my 6 minute window, I plan to convince someone to love me and the living situation I am currently in.
2: No pressure.
7: No pressure?
2: Richard Kemick is dipping his toes back into the dating world. There is just one problem. His living situation is a little complicated and tough to sum up in the 6 minutes he has to make a good first impression on 15 women at a speed dating event in Vancouver this weekend. I mean, what would you think if you sat across from someone and the first words out of their mouth was this?
7: I live with my ex-partner, whose name's Latia. We were together for about 10 years. And then she, a couple years ago now, she came out to me as gay. And then so that was the end of our relationship. Oh, and then 2 weeks later, she found out she was pregnant. It was a twist. You know, looking back, it was a wild couple weeks. That was a real roller coaster.
2: And that's not all. They are now raising their 18-month-old toddler, Sullivan, together, all living under the same roof, which turns out is a bit of a deal breaker.
7: So online dating has kind of been tricky because of that. We'll have an excellent chat, and then I'll ask them, like, oh, let's go play laser tag. And then they'll say yes. And then I say, oh, you should know. And then I have this little paragraph that I copy and paste into the chat that explains mine and Latia's situation, that I'm living with my ex for raising her. So, and then when I say that, it would blow up quite quickly, or it would implode quite quickly on me. What they always say is, that sounds too complicated for me. So my idea with speed dating is, if I could just talk to someone face to face and convince them I was normal. So I have been thinking about how to convey this normalcy in 3 minutes.
2: I'm going to tell you, that sounds like a big ask to do in 3 minutes. Like, you're giving a lot of background information. You're trying to make a situation that isn't the most common just seem like cool and easy. And right. Also like, hey, this is who I am. So of all the things to have to like front load when you meet someone, why are you forcing so much information in that first 6 minute interaction?
7: If you were going speed dating, what would you front load?
2: First of all, Richard, I ask the questions here.
7: I can already tell how you do it speed dating. And I've been wrestling with, like, when is the appropriate time to bring this up? In my experience, that if I don't disclose this promptly, then the reaction is like that I've been untruthful. But then the longer I don't bring it up, the more it seems like I'm withholding it or certain embarrassed about it, which is certainly not the case. It works so well for not just the kid, but for each of us too, to be living together. Like, I get so much out of living with her in support about like how to be a parent. I think of it as like, the world's best reference letter for dating, that we can have such a strong friendship even after our romantic relationship has dissolved, I feel is like exemplifies our best qualities. And then so that when other people react of negatively to it or think like, oh, it's too complicated, it does, I don't know, it does kind of weigh on me. It does kind of frustrate me to a degree. I feel like it's almost like a guillotine hanging over any ensuing date. Yeah, that the longer I wait, the more of a thing it becomes. So my idea is to bring it up promptly and have it not be a thing at all.
2: Okay.
7: What are your thoughts on this plan?
2: can I hear like an example of how that goes? Can I help you practice?
7: Yeah, okay, that sounds great. That sounds great. Okay, so are you timing or am I timing?
2: Ooh, I'm gonna time. So let's start with pretending you're crushing it and you just made a really funny joke. Richard.
7: You know, these rental prices in Vancouver are just unbelievable. A way that I've found to save money is to live with my ex and infant son. What do you like doing on the weekends? I feel like that was under 3 minutes. That has to be like 15 seconds tops.
2: Yeah, that's absolutely 15 seconds top. That's, you know, I'm appreciating that how hard of a segue that is.
7: Right, because you have full amount of time you spend with someone is 6 minutes. So kind of three and three cut up. 6 minutes seems like truly the worst amount of time they could have chosen, just because it's far too short to have any sort of like meaningful conversation. Like, tell me about your relationship with your parents. But it's also way too long to just have, like, it's an excruciating amount of time if you're just having small talk. So it's kind of in like this purgatorial space.
2: Oof. Purgatorial space. I felt that in my chest. Oh,
7: God. Yeah, yes. It's a lot of pressure to put on 1 6-minute interaction. But like on Sunday night, there's going to be like 15 6-minute interactions. So it really is dispersed.
2: Well, I want to wish you the very best of luck.
7: Thank you,
2: as you face your 6 minutes in purgatory, as you describe it. I cannot wait to hear how it goes.
7: Yeah, okay, wonderful. I can't wait to tell you. And in my mind, it's going to go perfectly.
8: Okay, I'm just on the bus on the way to speed dating. The event's at an arcade. I am not very gifted at arcade games. Unless they have arcade chess, then then I'll clean up. Then this evening will be mine. Okay, so the email said for everyone to show up no later than 5:45. And I, being a Capricorn, have done just that. However, no one else is here. And okay, there's the most attractive man in my life I've ever seen here. I'm going to try and get upstream of him so I'm not following him. Okay, the event is about to begin.
2: Okay, so Richard, not sounding in his most confident, but it doesn't matter because the dates are done and he is back to report how it went and to open the email to see if there are any matches. Okay, Richie K.
7: Yes, yes, Ethan.
2: I'm so excited. Were you able to do what you were planning to do, fit in an ex-partner that's a co-parent and a child all in 6 minutes?
7: Yes, I think I was. But I perhaps changed my approach a little bit, especially after the first time, which was really just like shoehorned in at the end. But instead, after that, what I started to do was just, Latia and Sullivan are such a large part of my life that it's difficult to tell any story that they're not somehow connected to. So I used to kind of, when I was meeting someone for the first time, censor myself in a way of trying to avoid certain parts of the conversation that didn't include Latia and Sullivan, so I wouldn't have to bring it up. But this time I just bulldozed right ahead and in that sense would tell stories about places I've gone to or things I've done and would just allow Latia and Sullivan to be naturally included in those conversations.
2: And how was that received?
7: You know, it went well. It went way, every time I heard myself doing it, I thought, oh man, oh man, oh man, oh man, oh man, here it goes. But it just went well. It went really well.
2: Good.
7: Yeah. I think at least. I don't know.
2: Was there anyone who reacted negatively?
7: Yeah, actually a guy I was talking to, not in like one of the speed dates. There was more men than women. There was two more men than women. So at a couple points in the evening, you have to like sit in the penalty box. And then one of the guys I was telling, I did the same thing and he went, oh shit.
2: I'm sure that was a confidence boost.
7: Yeah, that is true. But then, you know, I was ahead of him in the line, so I sabotaged him to every single person I came up to next. So he's going to die alone. He's going to die alone.
2: It's a vengeful speed dating. Well, I don't want to wait anymore. I want to find out if you matched with any of these people that you're thinking of. Can we?
7: Okay.
2: Can you open the email?
7: Okay, you ready?
2: Yes. Are you?
7: No, I'm nervous. It's okay. It's okay. Even if I've matched with no one, I'll be wounded but survive. Oh, I matched with four people.
2: Yeah!
7: Yes. I was full of shit with that wounded thing. It would have crushed me. It would have really crushed me.
2: You matched with four people.
7: I did. Yeah.
2: Well, so they must have been ones that you were also interested in, right?
7: Yes. Yeah. Exactly.
2: A pair.
7: Exactly.
2: Ooh. Looks like you're graduating from 6-minute dates to 2-hour long ones.
7: But I'll enforce the time commitment as rigorously as...
2: Because yeah. 6 minutes is really... It's you at your best.
7: Yeah.
2: Well, I am really excited for you, and I hope you find what you're looking for.
7: Thank you very much. That's very nice of you to say.
6: Evie, we have the perfect date night suggestion for listeners.
2: Yes. Yes, we do. You're going to like this.
6: Especially if you're going to be in Winnipeg Tuesday, April 21st. I want you to picture this. Just close your eyes. Picture this. You and your lover. Yeah. You start the night by getting cozy at the Now or Never live show.
2: Yes. What you do after that is up to you. We can't
6: 100%.
2: Plan it all. But
6: no.
2: Join us at the Winnipeg Comedy Festival for a night of unexpected storytelling, surprise musical guests, as Now or Never celebrates our 10th season.
6: Wild.
2: We're throwing a surprise party and everyone is invited. There'll be secret guests, an audience confession booth, and who knows what else. Tickets are available at winnipegcomedyfestival.com.
6: Yeah. Plus, we're also going to have a live Q&A following the performance where you can ask Efi and I all of your nosy questions. Anything at all, we will do our best to answer.
2: See you there. This is Now or Never. I'm Efi.
6: And I'm Trevor. And today we're talking about dating, but not the kind that starts with a swipe. We're done with that. Just for today. Even though I've never actually done that, Evie. I've never used a dating app.
2: Do you feel like you missed out?
6: I don't know. I don't know anything about it because I haven't dated in obviously over 15 years. So I would do it old school. I go to bars. I'd hit up pool halls, coffee shops. But my favorite, like my ultimate dating spot when I go on like a first or second date was going to a Blockbuster. You could learn a lot from someone just by walking through a Blockbuster, figuring out what movies you wanted to see, if they had good taste, bad taste, if they like your taste in movies. And it was like a very, very good date spot.
2: Very cute.
6: It was. But nowadays, I don't know where I would go if I had to start doing the whole dating dance all over again. But I know someone who does.

0: Believe it or not, I am a terrible dancer. I actually just started dancing 4 weeks ago, so I'm just in the beginner, like two left legs, but that's why I started. I'm in the beginner class, and it's been a great start, I would say.
1: Yeah. Kyle Long is a 29-year-old investment advisor, and in his spare time, he's learning how to swing his hips and move his dance partners gracefully across the floor at a dance studio in Burlington, Ontario. How did your friends react to you dancing?
0: They were pretty surprised. They were like, what are you doing? I think they're a little bit more surprised that I'm just kind of going out and just trying different things.
1: Kyle didn't just join this dancing class to shock his friends. He's hoping salsa will help give him the confidence to find the one.
0: I would say, to be completely honest with you, that confidence is probably something I've lacked the majority of my life. I've always been more of an introverted person. So in terms of actually connecting and talking with other people, I would say I was just always very awkward and more shy. So confidence is something I've definitely lacked and still do, but I'm working on.
1: Were you a dating app guy?
0: I kind of stopped using it about 3 to 4 years ago, just because the, like, you know, by the success

0: online, why I'm probably not going to do very well in person as well. So, you know, psychologically, it just kind of highlighted more insecurities.
1: When did you feel like you could or you should make a change then and try something new?
0: I kind of realized I needed to start making a change about sometime last year. I'm almost 30. I kind of need to start looking at other avenues to connect with other people, not just dating, but also dating as well.
1: Does this ring true for you? Because I'm putting myself in your place and I'm thinking to myself, if I were to go to a dance class for the very first time, in my mind, I would feel like I was going on a date. Like before I go there, I'd be like, what do I wear? What am I going to like when I get there? Like who, okay. Like how am I going to present myself? Like how did that feel for you?
0: It felt tense. So I'm not going to lie. Like before starting the classes, I did try also like some like just, you know, drop in salsa things, which was nice. But again, I was very tense because I didn't know anything. It just felt, as you know, you need to be kind of loose for dancing. And I was just kind of like,
1: just rigid,
0: super rigid and super tense. So it went so fast and the age gap was so different. It was a lot harder in that aspect.
1: So what changes have you noticed in yourself like in the past like 4 weeks, which is a quick timeline, but still?
0: In the past 4 weeks, you know what I've noticed? I've just been getting a lot more comfortable interacting with people, not just in a dance setting, but just being able to just, you know, have a conversation randomly with a stranger or something like that.
2: I can't believe we did that.
3: You did such a good job.
2: Oh, thank you. Very funny, very honest. Thanks for being patient with me.
3: Thank you for being such a great leader.
1: So how's dating life looking these days?
0: Dating life has improved because of it, actually. Since starting Dancescape, I could say I've been on two dates from it. Since starting it, one went okay, and the other one has actually went very well, like extremely well. We're talking about a potential relationship from it as well. And this is not a brag. Please don't consider that a brag at all. But because there's also been years where I haven't had a single date. So the fact that just starting doing one thing for dancing has opened up a door to some success compared to years where I've had none is pretty transformational.
1: It's great seeing and knowing that there has been this shift that's happened because of this.
0: And getting over the fear, because the fear is still there, but it is less than what it was.
1: When I was a kid, the two coolest people in my mind were Danny Zuko from Grease and Johnny Castle from Dirty Dancing. I was like, you guys are the epitome of cool dudes. Like,
0: is that Patrick Swayze and John Travolta?
1: That's right.
0: Yeah, I haven't seen those movies, believe it or not.
1: What? Kyle, your next date is going to be sitting down with your lady friend and watching Dirty Dancing and then Grease.
0: Okay, I'll take it. As you can see, I'm very open to suggestions.
1: Oh, so. My goodness. When I'm at your wedding and you guys are doing the Dirty Dancing dance on the dance floor, I'll be like, I did that. That was me.
0: Yeah, well, I'll take it. Yeah.

0: 6 months ago, Krista Nugent had just turned 39, and she decided to give dating one last shot. But this time, she wasn't going to leave it up to the apps or singles events. Krista put it out on her Instagram that, like any realtor, she was open to referrals.
1: The caption that I wrote is, guys, for my birthday this year, I'd love to find a partner. I just recently turned 39 in August. A bestie for the restie, if you will. After about 5 years of singlehood, I've decided to apply my skill set in marketing homes to marketing myself. Let's be real. I run my business by referrals, so my beloved supportive community, do your thing. Refer me someone cool. Don't gatekeep.
0: Alongside that caption, Krista posted pictures that she had professionally done.

0: and some key stats that she's 5'4", vegan, likes travel, food, and true crime, and she included references from her exes. So when you hit send, what was your immediate feeling once it was published, it was out there?
1: I was very much crashing out. I was like, oh my God, people are gonna see this. And like, what if it like is crickets? Like, what if no one wants to date me? It's so embarrassing.
0: Yeah.
1: And like, I was like, oh, like, I don't know that my parents are gonna love this. Like there's just a lot of thoughts like that. And I was just like, well, I gotta do it. I said I would do it. I gotta do it.
0: We introduced you to Krista just a few weeks after that Instagram post had gone viral. And at the time, it had almost 1 million views, thousands of likes, hundreds of comments, but no serious prospects.
1: You know, it doesn't take a rocket scientist to infer that, like, obviously I've been kind of fighting for my life out there in modern dating culture, and that's what led me to do this, you know? Yeah, so I've used the apps pretty consistently over the last 5 years. I have done a little bit of, you know, in the wild dating, you know, meeting people through friends or social events. You know, you're in your 20s, you're going to like a party or a, you know, a friend's dinner or whatever, and everybody's single, right? Mm-hmm. Or everybody has a single friend to set you up with. And you do that in your 30s and 40s and almost no one is, you know, most of my friends have been married mm-hmm. for a really long time. Their friends are married. Yeah. Just found it difficult to meet people, let alone people with similar goals to myself.
0: Are you feeling hopeful?
1: I think so, because I think energy is important. I think intentionality is important. I think if you show up in a big way, and this is what I got going on, then I do feel like the universe does respond to that energy. However, historical data would caution me about getting too optimistic. So it's hard, you know, it's hard to stay positive when experiences so far have been, you know, a bit of a mixed bag or a disaster, depending on which ones you're looking at.
0: You're definitely taking matters into your own hands. Like the next person who says, oh, you're single, have you tried putting yourself out there? You have the best comeback by showing them the stats on your Instagram post.
1: Yeah, totally.
0: It's been a few months since that conversation with Krista, and I noticed on her Instagram a new post. But this one was her smiling a little cheekily to the camera and a caption that said, dating applications closed. And I need to know what happened. Let me not read too far into it. Tell me why are your dating applications closed?
1: Well, I am dating someone.
0: Ooh, how did it happen? Did he reach out from that first post?
1: He did. So my local newspaper did a story on me. He saw the headline or whatever. And so I guess he thought about it for a day and then sent me a DM.
0: Do you remember what that original message said?
1: I mean, I have it. I can pull it up.
0: Yes. Yes.
1: So he just said, hi, Krista. I'm not using AI to compile this reply. You are courageous. And then he gave me some personal details so that I could like verify that he is real. He just said, I might propose a quick coffee meet in real life. Or if this response has been so overwhelming and you've created your own pre-screen process, I'm up for the gauntlet.
0: Oh, that's a cute message.
1: It was cute. And he was one of the few respondents actually from Victoria. Most of my respondents were actually from all over the country. Obviously, that was appealing that he was right in my own city. So we met the next day.
0: Yeah. I know you mentioned that he's private, but what can you tell me about the relationship so far?
1: Yeah, I mean, the relationship has been great. It's just been, in a lot of ways, very easy. He's a single dad. He's busy. He's, you know, helps run a family business. So, just immediately was struck by how much effort consistently he made for getting to know me and for our relationship. And we just have a lot of fun together.
0: When did you sense that this was what you were looking for? When did you get that strong feeling that you found it?
1: I think like for me, 2.5, 3 weeks in, I was like, okay, this is really great. This is the person that I want to seriously spend more time with and the only person I want to spend more time with. Hmm.
0: Very cool. From what you've walked and even just, you know, just a few months ago, putting yourself out there in the ways that you have, do you have advice that you would like to offer other singles who are maybe in that position of feeling like really frustrated with the apps and wanting and trying to think like, what else, where else do I go from here? What would you want to say?
1: All I can say is like, I recommend this way of dating. You know, people always say, oh my God, that's so cool. I would never do that over and over and over again. But you get to take control of your own life. So you get to have agency again. I found the quality of people that I was talking to was much higher. I was able to filter what would work and what wouldn't work out much quicker. Yeah, I've been where you are. It's not easy. Be kind to yourself. Do what you got to do to take care of you.
0: Well, I'm glad it worked out for you, Krista. I will continue to refresh your Instagram and look for all updates because you're committed. You have to do this now. There are millions of us who are hooked onto the journey.
1: I will update the people. I have fans, so.
2: Fans, potential suitors.
0: She's not interested in them. She says she's found the one. Pretty cool.
2: Special thanks to our team of producers who helped put the show together this week. Sarah Tate, Bridget Forbes, Jessica Singer, and Sam Rawit Johannes.
0: And thanks to Emily Rubiata at CBC Edmonton.
2: I'm Trevor Dineen.
0: And I am Ife Chiwetelu. We'll see you next time.

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1: Feel that? 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From coast to coast, Canada's first professional women's soccer league is bringing the heat. 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
2: Hey, Preston Mulligan here. Maritime Connection is up right after the news. Today on the show, Canadians are reacting this weekend after Prime Minister Mark Carney said on Saturday that our country was attacked by the United States. Today, what is your reaction to this latest escalation in the trade war? Call Maritime Connection right now, 1-800-565-1940.
3: This is CBC News. It's 4 o'clock. Good afternoon. I'm Danielle Edwards. Here's what's making news this hour. Canadian businesses are coming to grips with the new economic reality now that the U.S. is imposing a 50% tariff on a wide range of Canadian goods exported to America. Meanwhile, entrepreneurs are trying to find out what it all means for their businesses. Kyle Bax has more.
4: Many business owners are crunching the numbers today, figuring out what kind of financial hit they'll take from the new 50% tariffs on Canadian goods entering the U.S. Lightning Rock Winery in Summerland, B.C. just sent a $20,000 shipment to Washington State last week. Owner Ron Kubek was hoping to continue expanding that market.
5: We just put that all on hold. So any future expansion has been put on hold, and it's tough.
4: He's now trying to understand what impact Canadian retaliatory tariffs on U.S. imports will have. It could mean higher costs for supplies like glass and cardboard.
5: So this is really a bigger hit rather than just us shipping there.
4: These are difficult days for many businesses, although several industry groups say having no deal with the U.S. is better than a bad deal. Kyle Bax, CBC News, Calgary.
3: Meanwhile, in the Maritimes, a group representing Francophone businesses in New Brunswick says the new round of tariffs will be catastrophic for some members. Marc-Antoine Chiasson is board president at the Conseil économique du Nouveau-Brunswick. Chiasson says it's time for the province to utilize its bilingual workforce to tap into new markets.
6: That gives us an opportunity to look at other types of markets where French may be the language of business. And I'm thinking of Europe, thinking of Northern Africa or Western Africa. We do have some of the tools and capabilities to be able to access new markets because of who we are and what we do in New Brunswick.
3: Chiasson says he's looking forward to seeing what kind of programs the province and federal government will introduce to help support businesses. In other news, the first African Nova Scotian Municipal Youth Fellowship has come to a close. The program offered young African Nova Scotians an 8-week fellowship where they worked with counselors and their staff. And at the closing ceremony on Friday, each fellow presented their own project ideas. Chelsea Thomas is a second-year HVAC student at NSCC, and her proposal was centered around technology.
7: I am proposing that the Halifax Regional Municipality adopt a 311 app. The way that I'm studying and my brain works, I feel like it's a really good addition to problem solve in City Hall.
3: Thomas says she's always wanted to get involved with government and that the fellowship gave her opportunities she wouldn't have had otherwise. Fort St. Mary de Grasse on Nova Scotia's South Shore is slowly being uncovered. For generations, people thought the fort at the National Historic Site was lost to the ocean, but an excavation on the site is uncovering parts of the fort. Researchers have found it was the first capital of Acadia before it moved to Port Royal. Jessie Grigg Farcour is the director of Fort Point Museum. She said this site deserves more recognition, even if it didn't last long in history.
8: Pervasive narrative was people's grandparents remembered stones falling into the ocean, and so they said, oh, the fort's gone, because what they would have sailed past and what they would have seen and what would have marked the fort was gone, but didn't mean the fort was gone. It meant it was underground.
3: Today is the last day of Fort Point Museum's public archaeology days at the site. And finally, thousands of people are dressed in medieval and fantasy attire in Shediac, New Brunswick for the weekend. The town's two-day Renaissance Fair sold about 7,000 tickets, attracting attendees from across Canada. The event involved detailed costumes made with hours of effort and activities including archery, fencing, busking, and strong men and women competitions. Production manager Josie Hyslop says seeing the costumes in person was unreal.
9: Every time we got an alert on our Instagram that somebody sent us a photo that they were working on their costume and they were one step closer and one more arm sleeve and one more crown and one more jewel on it, like, it just, like, gave us new energy into making this go forward even more. And then to see them all in life and being like, that person sent us their costume, oh my gosh, they're even better, oh, they made a prop to go with it, like, it's just so magical, and the lengths they all went to is amazing.
3: The fair continues until 6 p.m. this evening. Now for your forecast. Cloudy skies and rain and times heavy right across the region. Risk of thunder shower as well. Highs in the high 20s and low 30s with the Humidex. Rainfall warning still in place for central and northern Nova Scotia, as well as parts of southern New Brunswick. And yellow warning for lay sweat winds in place for Margaree Harbour to Bay St. Lawrence. 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

0: Good afternoon. Welcome to Maritime Connection. My name is Preston Mulligan. Today on the show, what is your reaction to the breakdown in trade negotiations between Canada and the United States? one 800 565 1940. That's the toll-free number for you to call right now. Well, on Friday night, Prime Minister Mark Carney ended trade negotiations with the Trump administration and told his trade delegation in Washington to come home. That means the U.S. will proceed with its 50% tariffs on about $20 billion worth of American imports from Canada. And we'll find out over the next several days what Canada's retaliatory tariffs will look like. And we still don't really know what the Prime Minister was talking about when he said the Americans were asking for too much and offering too little. There were hints that the last-minute demands from the Americans included cultural protections and Canadian sovereignty, issues that would weaken those. Today on the show, we want to know what is your reaction to this, to the breakdown in trade negotiations between Canada and the United States? You can email us. The address is maritimeconnection@cbc.ca and give us a call right now. The number is 1-800-565-1940. Robert Hewish is a friend of the show, professor and associate dean of research with Dalhousie University, and he's with me here in the studio. Robert, welcome back. Nice to see you.
1: Good to see you, Preston. Thanks so much.
0: I haven't been on the show in a long time. Well, so I'm happy to be here. Happy to be here with you. And this is a big story that landed this weekend. Saturday morning, we woke up to this news. One of the things that I'm still thinking about when we hear the Prime Minister say, you're at war when you get attacked, and we got attacked. Yeah. What's your reaction to a statement like that?
1: I think Carney's right on the money, and it's something that hasn't changed. His position hasn't changed on that since he came into office. He's a Prime Minister who's been brought in with the explicit purpose of defending Canada and Canada's economy against what is very much a devolving situation in the United States. And there's a couple things I think if we look back just a little bit at the bigger context, we see that what's going on today with the trade war breaking out, the failure of reaching a deal between Canada and the U.S. is one of many symptoms of what's going on in the U.S. We've talked about this earlier in the year, about the devolution of the United States from being a democracy to this sort of hybrid autocracy, democracy, somewhere in the middle. It's a country that is built on checks and balances to keep its system going. All those checks and balances are starting to erode to the point where Trump's own personality is deeply driving impacts in the U.S. and also around the world. So right now, I think what Mark Carney is and his government are tasked with is to survive this evolution on the U.S. side, and one that isn't just about trying to create a symbolic blow for blow. The U.S. does this to Canada. It's not a hockey fight, right? This is not drama. This is trying to recognize that the neighbor to the south is deeply changing, and Canada needs to adapt in ways that are going to be painful for the short term. There's nothing pretty about what's happened, but as long as there's a recognition that we've got the ability to navigate our own future and to recognize that the U.S. is actually not in a strong position economically right now, we might get through this.
0: Okay. Thanks for being here, Robert. Let's take a call right off the bat here. David Stewart is on the phone in Dartmouth. David, welcome to the show.
2: Thank you very much.
0: So today we're talking about the trade negotiations breakdown. We're just getting people's reaction to that. What do you think about what's been happening over the past couple of days?
2: Well, he's not treating us like neighbors. In fact, he's treating us like the enemy. That's the first point I want to make. The second point, we've got to be very strategic and how we're going to react to that. Let's think smartly. I don't think a one-to-one tariff is all that intelligent. I would like to think of that we could be a little more subtler and a little more focused on what we're going to do. Because after all, I was listening CBC this morning, and the legal guy from the, I think it was the University of Calgary, said he's got a couple of phrases in the, his CUSMA that we should have never agreed to, but we did. And one of those is basically trying to limit our sovereignty in who we trade with. So we're going to have to, I think Carney's done the right thing by reaching out across the world. I think actually inviting the Chinese in is the right thing as well. You have to put a lot of protectors around that. But having them, that shows the Americans, and it really upset them, that we are independent. Mm-hmm. We are not Americans. We are north of America.
0: David, you said a moment ago that you oppose this sort of one-for-one, dollar-for-dollar tariff retaliation. What do you think's a better idea? You said to be more subtle. How so? What do you mean?
2: Well, more subtle or more strategic. For instance, he doesn't want to lose in Maine. One of the reasons that we have not been slapped with tariffs for fish is because the lobster processing has been all north of the border, and that would really hurt people in Maine. They're our next-door neighbors, and they're in this fight whether they like it or not. But I think we have to really be subtle and go after states that are going to hurt or the or support people that are thinking of the Canadian way.
0: Yeah.
2: And basically, we've got 13 weeks in November. We've got to be strategic in how we're going to respond to this. He's not going away. In fact, when he's basically allowing in Russian lumber instead of Canadian lumber, what the hell is he doing?
0: We have until, just stay with us, David, but we have until September the 8th that the Prime Minister has said he will impose the tariff, so then we'll know. Do you think, Robert, there is, that's a strategic window of time between now? Like, it could be Monday morning. I mean, it could be next week, but he's waiting. Why do you think?
1: Well, I think the strategy that David's implying here is really important because, you know, tariffs as economic weapons can be highly symbolic and terribly ineffective. What we're seeing right now in the States with all of Trump's, flamboyant enthusiasm for tariffs is actually killing the U.S. economy. So one of the things that Mr. Carney mentioned, and I've just checked this up here, is that, you know, Canada has outpaced the U.S. in lowering unemployment rates over the last year. Mm-hmm. And in U.S., the labor market's basically stalled by shedding 23,000 jobs in July. Well, we are bringing on 75,000. Now, there's a lot of interpretation in there about who's doing what with what job. But the point is that the tariffs that are hitting the Americans right now are hitting them. Everything costs more. Building a house now is going to be catastrophically expensive, especially in western part of the United States. And so for any sort of retaliatory tariff on the Canadian side, if it's done in a way where it's taking on specific goods or specific materials or resources that Canadians themselves have to purchase or that small businesses rely on, that's going to knock us down hard. Yeah. And I think a very clever way to get around that is by avoiding the products that we don't have an immediate alternative market to. And also take a very sound focus on any existing agreements between the government of Canada and American tenders. So, for example, military jets. Maybe it's a good time to think about the future of the F-35 program altogether. Put a little bit of fear in that, for example. And there's other strategies that I think Mr. Carney, as a banker, can quite clearly see just screaming red lights on the U.S. side, mm-hmm. and that is the increasing rate of U.S. bonds right now. They're going up. The U.S. can't facilitate its debt. It spends over $1 trillion a year on debt. So if you are private equity outside of the U.S., maybe don't buy U.S. bonds for the near future.
0: Because they're too risky and the interest rates are too high.
1: Well, and by actually depleting the international demand on U.S. bonds, Canada owns quite a sizable share, not by the government of Canada, mind you, Preston, but like private equity.
0: Yeah.
1: Japan owns an enormous volume. By backing that off, that actually increases the interest rates of those bonds in the U.S. to try to attract in more more buyers. Mm-hmm. The long-term impact is that the U.S. will pay a lot more to service its own debt than it currently is. And right now, it can't do it.
0: That's the bright side. I mean, there's lots of things that Canada can do, and you outlined a few. Some are symbolic and some are very strategic and, you know, will cause pain. If you, like David said, think about Maine or Michigan, border states and governors who are kind of sympathetic, I think, to Canadians. On the other hand, though, it's a heck of a gamble, isn't it? When you start to talk retaliatory tariffs against a massive U.S. economy.
1: Yeah. And where that has to hit is very, very important. Things that actually impact the federal government in the U.S., like military contracts, that would be an area to focus on. The other thing to remember is that there's 26 states in the U.S. where Canada is the principal trading partner. There's also a midterm election coming up right now. And if, you know, Americans aren't the best at North American geography, figuring out, you know, what Canada is all about, but they are very aware that these tariffs on Canada that have already existed are putting their prices up very, very high. And they also realize that connection. So there's room in here to not only just put retaliatory tariffs, but also get the message out to say that your cost of living in, you know, Minnesota and Montana is because of what your federal government's doing. And there's no check right now in Congress against Trump's whims, his Sharpie strokes and his pencil signatures. Mm-hmm. Congress does have the ability to put these tariffs in check. They just haven't. But if there is a shakeup in November, that's the way to do it. So we might be on a 4-month plan here to try to get to that point. The other thing that is the hard fact of the matter is that with 50% tariffs on select goods, there will be job losses in Canada. Yeah.
0: I want to hear about those.
1: Yeah.
0: Before, David, just final thoughts from you before we move on. You still with us?
2: Yes. I really, really think, listening to your lead speaker, that we've got to be strategic. We've got to be careful. And I think that's the hallmark of Carney. So he just has to put on his heavy-duty banker cap and his financier cap and say, where can I get the maximum squeeze for the minimum pain?
0: Right. All right, David, thanks a lot for calling in. Glad to talk to you.
2: Thank you very much.
0: 1-800-565-1940 is the toll-free number today on the show. We're just getting your reaction to what happened on the weekend, the breakdown in trade negotiations between Canada and the U.S. and the implementation of $20 billion, 50% tariffs on $20 billion worth of American imports from Canada. So that's what we're looking at. Once again, 1-800-565-1940 is the toll-free number. You can email us too. The address is maritimeconnection@cbc.ca. With me for the full hour here in the studio is Robert Hewish. He's professor and dean of research with Dalhousie University. We're talking about jobs a moment ago, and 73,000 jobs were created in Canada, the last report we got back, but we're looking at tens more thousands in jeopardy with these tariffs.
1: Yeah.
0: It's almost like they're going to, cancel each other out.
1: Yeah, exactly. And it's the nature of the jobs, too, that are being created to ones that are being lost. The ones that are going to be lost with this bombardment of tariffs, lumber is going to get hit. So provinces like British Columbia, New Brunswick, Quebec, they're going to feel it, and that's detrimental to some of the smaller towns. It completely upends the way of life. So with this retaliatory talk that the government of Canada needs to, bring to the table, there also has to be measures of defense, of protection for Canadians. What happens when these jobs start to dwindle? What happens when small businesses have their supply chain interrupted and they start laying people off? What happens here? Now, this is where we're going to have to figure out a very important playbook to make sure that if the job losses occur, they're not long-term, that there's the ability to support Canadians who lose jobs, that have retraining abilities, reskilled, education waivers, whatever it's going to be. But that can't be forgotten in this conversation. And really, there's some adaptability that can happen in an economy like this, but we really have to see that until new markets are secured, that the government doesn't get in a position where they're consistently subsidizing businesses over the long term. That's how you rack inflation up, but also to take care of people in the short term.
0: Earlier in the show, you were saying that these demands that the Americans are making, or this breakdown of this aggressive trade approach, seems to be a symptom of whatever the Trump administration or the economy in the U.S. is going through right now. Mm-hmm. But it's, you know, when this administration was first installed, there was talk of 51st state, and there was talk of trade negotiations ripping up Kuzma and tariffs, et cetera. Is this not just a continuation of Trump's long-term plan, if he has one?
1: Yeah, his long-term plan for Canada is to destroy Canada. That's it. And this must be very difficult for Canadian and American negotiators who are, you know, not at the prime ministerial or presidential level, but further down the chain of command, to actually try to create a deal in those two mixed realities, where one side is hell-bent on trying to destroy, the other one is trying to mend. And that's where all these difficulties come into it. And what we've learned so far is sort of the 11th hour viciousness that came out on the U.S. side. Yeah. I mean, as Mr. Carney said, that he could see he was visibly struck by this, that they were attacking French language. What are you doing? And we read into it, and the two areas where they were putting pressure on was the bilingual advertising.
0: Yeah.
1: And secondly, was trying to allow the big tech companies in the States to lower algorithm hits for French cultural content.
0: Mm-hmm.
1: Why do that? That is so needlessly aggressive, and it shows two things: just how little understanding American deal makers have with who Canadians are, and secondly, that sort of classic expansionist aggression. It's our way or no way.
0: Right.
1: How do you deal with that?
0: And the divide and conquer approach, sure.
1: You cannot trust another side that's got those sentiments behind it.
0: Okay, let's take another call in Prince Edward Island in Western PEI. Herb Dickinson is on the phone in O'Leary. Hello, Dr. Dickinson. Welcome back.
3: Hi.
0: What's on your mind this afternoon?
3: Well, I'm in my car, so I'm just going to pull over to a place where I can speak better. But clearly, we're dealing with a very difficult situation that had an impact on both Canadians and Americans. But I believe we're going to have retaliatory tariffs, but we need to be very selective. These tariffs, and I believe it's the boycott on was very good. It didn't affect. It's not an essential product.
0: Dr. Dickinson, I have to interrupt you if you don't mind. Our connection is very poor. Maybe you could drive to a hill and call us back. Would you mind doing that?
3: Well, I think I'm in a better location right now.
0: Okay, that does sound a bit better.
3: Yeah, so I think that what we need is some very selective tariffs that are going to affect the Trump states, the states that have supported Trump traditionally.
0: Yeah,
3: and particularly at this pre-midterm time. I think it would be good if we could. I know it's kind of interfering with another election, another country, but they don't mind talking about having Alberta separate and stuff like that. So, but if we could somehow target those votes that are going to hurt Trump's election from the worst.
0: Yeah. How concerned
3: Republicans elected in the upcoming midterms?
0: Okay, how concerned are you then that once we hit back with the retaliatory tariffs, who knows how the Trump administration will respond after that? It's a pretty risky gamble, isn't it?
3: It is a gamble. When we're dealing with an unpredictable leader in the United States. And I think our best hope is pressure from within the United States. I mean, there's a lot of smart business people in the United States that have gone from our trade. And so that's apply some pressure.
0: Okay. We'll have to leave it there. Pressure from within the United States. That's your the strategy that you propose. What do you think of that idea, Robert? I mean, that's that seems to be the plan.
1: Yeah, and I think that's going to grow because Americans are feeling it. There's not a lot of flexible spending left within many households in the States right now, and it, you know, this is a country where, you know, if you have a negative job creation scenario, you've got tariffs and you have anti-immigration laws that are right front and center. There's nothing that kills economic growth harder than those two things combined. Yeah. And let's also not forget that many Americans are struggling. Like it's a country where still one in two bankruptcies are related to healthcare costs, right? Mm-hmm. And that's a daily reality for many. And it doesn't always phase, but with some of the strategic tariffs or boycotts, I should say, that have taken place in the last year, there's been impact to that. I mean, the governors in Kentucky and Tennessee mm-hmm. will be the first to say, yeah, when the bourbon went off the shelves in Canada, we had to start laying people off. Coopers in Tennessee were also unemployed. The boycott on orange juice also had an impact as well. But that's the difference. See, a tariff that's retaliatory just, you know, to make a political message will ultimately wind up costing the home team money. And I would think that a very good idea for the government of Canada right now and even the provinces is to let Canadians be Canadians on this. Let us come up with the most creative boycotts we can figure out and sit back and watch the entertainment. Mm-hmm. That's something I could see happening. Already there's a lot of social media groups that actively search down U.S. products and made in Canada versus, you know, assembled in Canada. There's political appetite for that. And I'd almost say just turn it over to the public and let it roll.
0: Mm-hmm. And with that, I mean, the last time we went through this, there was the booze ban.
1: Yep.
0: Which has been very effective, surprisingly effective or damaging, whichever mm-hmm. way you want to look at it. And not to mention the collapse in the number of Canadians who are traveling to the United States, which is more than likely going to worsen.
1: Mm-hmm.
0: All right, let's take another call. Tanya Jones is in Halifax. Tanya, welcome.
4: Oh, thank you very much. I had a question. For tariff is a terrible word. It's always like, you know, are there two R's or are there two F's? I don't know what a tariff is. So could you please explain that to me? And thank you.
0: What a great question.
1: Okay. I'll crack my knuckles and have a go at this.
0: All right. Go for it.
1: Basically,
4: thank you.
1: Yeah, no problem. So,
4: thank you very much.
1: So tariffs are a form of excise tax and excise and duty are what governments demand of products coming into their borders from somewhere else. So the idea is that if a product is coming into the United States, in this case steel, then the CBS and the Customs Border Services, and then they would collect 50% of the value of that good and then put it into the federal coffers. Where Mr. Trump gets a little bent out of joint is he says that Canada's got this tariff on U.S. dairy. Well,
4: like the United States can't even pay their own debt off at this point.
1: No,
4: I mean,
1: no.
4: Like it's just beyond, right?
1: And
4: so I'm not like, you know, I'm so sorry. I shouldn't have talked. Can you please tell me more?
1: It's all good.
4: I don't know what a tariff is and I shouldn't have interrupted. I'm sorry.
1: No, it's all good. The thing is with tariffs is Trump's really, really set on them because someone told him that they worked in 1890 and they actually didn't work in 1890. They actually triggered a huge inflation crisis. And again, in the 1930s, when Congress in the United States said, well, that was stupid. We shouldn't put tariffs on foreign goods. And it actually became highly illegal for the U.S. to put tariffs on unless it was in a time of crisis. And so Trump's been really abusing.
4: That's why the Supreme Court is overturning all of his rulings. Oh, my gosh.
1: Yeah, that
4: actually makes sense.
1: So he's you know, sort of Sharpie stroking his way through these things as executive orders. And that means they can be removed just as quickly. And what really needs to happen is for Congress to kind of grow up and say, wait a second, the U.S. system works when there are checks and balances.
4: I'm just really unfamiliar with the United States government. I'm more familiar with the Canadian one, which is an effective and fair one, because at least we still live in a democracy. Mm-hmm. Anyway, have a wonderful afternoon, and thank you so much for explaining it, Jared.
1: Thanks, Tanya.
0: That was a really good question, Tanya. Thanks a lot for asking. Let's go to Fall River. Steve Lands is on the phone there. Steve, good afternoon. Welcome.
5: Hi, how are you doing?
0: Excellent. How are you?
5: Not so bad. Well, I was thinking of the silver lining to all of this is how much it's united Canadians. And I was wondering, like, if there could be some way of showing the United States how committed Canadians are. And I was thinking of the Earth Hour, which is something they do in March every year where Canadians turn off the lights for an hour to show their commitment to climate change, addressing climate change. And I was thinking Manitoba and Ontario and Quebec have shown a willingness to put an export tax on energy exports to the States. And I thought maybe Canadians could organize some kind of thing like the Earth Hour, where we all turned off our lights for an hour to show the United States that we're quite serious and we're quite committed and united as a country.
0: Do you think that would be, do you think that would be a symbolic gesture, just turning our lights off? Do the Americans care about that?
5: I think it would be a good way of showing that Manitoba, Ontario, and Quebec could put an export tax on energy. Mm-hmm. And maybe it's just a good warning before they actually put the tax on. But those three provinces have shown a willingness to maybe do something quite serious like that. I know Alberta would never do it with their oil, but those three countries, or those three provinces certainly have. And I think it's good for Canadians. Like I say, I'm amazed how conservatives and NDP and liberals are all actually seem to be united on this. And it's quite refreshing.
0: Yeah. I mean, if there's an upside to any of this, it's that, isn't it? That the Canadians are so galvanized and unified around this issue, for sure.
5: Yeah, I guess on the dark side, personally, this I think is much less realistic, but would be an embargo, a temporary embargo on American investment, because my fear is like a Naomi Klein's disaster doctrine. The United States will create an economic crisis in Canada and then buy everything up when the price is low, and then when it gets solved and everything goes back to normal, they own a whole bunch of stuff that Canadians used to own, like a way of colonizing us. Like you had a CBC had a professional on earlier this morning, and he was talking about that they do that with their lumber tariffs in BC. And they will buy up Canadian companies and then lower the tariff again.
0: Yeah.
5: But that's very unrealistic that we'd be able to do something like that. But I thought that in a positive way, like I say, and again, it's quite serious to put an export tax on that stuff and escalatory. So I thought the warning of all Canadians saying, as a country, we're behind this.
0: Yeah. Well, as Robert said a moment ago, it would be interesting to see if you leave it to Canadians to come up with something on their own other than official retaliatory tariffs, what they would come up with. So I'm glad to hear you thinking about that, Steve.
5: Well, thank you very much, and thank you very much for the show. And I know that Canadians are really appreciative of CBC, especially in Halifax now that we don't have any other news radio or anything. I know a lot of Canadians are tuned to the radio because this is quite serious. So thank you very much for your reporting.
0: Steve, thanks so much for calling in. Take care.
5: You too. Bye.
0: Okay, I want to read an email we got from Charles Chirac in Halifax, and Charles says, I wasn't surprised that the Trump administration acted like the Trump administration. It's not the outcome any Canadian would want, but it is what it is. What I don't understand and wish the PM would have a fireside chat to explain is retaliatory tariffs. I'm sure there's some key point that I'm not grasping or overlooking, but to me, it sounds like, oh yeah, tariffs feel like self-punishment more than an effective process or an effective response. I understand our PM, acknowledged by his economic peers as singular, understanding how the global economy flows and functions, which is why I think it's more likely I don't understand something than it is that he's made a wrong move. Maybe so. Charles, thanks a lot for your email. All right, let's take another call. Diane Craig is in Rothsay, New Brunswick. Diane, welcome.
6: Hi. I just wanted to point out that one of the things I hear some people saying is that when the midterms happen, if we can get pressure from people who are sympathetic to Canada in the United States, that can switch over and that there'll be relief there. And I think maybe we should take a longer view of this and understand that that might not work in our favor. A lot of people have bought into the lies from the administration, not just Republicans. And I don't really see that as something that we should bank on, so to speak, because I'm not sure that that will work. There are a lot of people who are upset about the administration, what it's doing, and so far everything they've done has not solved the situation with their own problems down there. And there are a lot of them, a lot of things happening within their country that they're caught up in that they can't seem to get a handle on, because their equivalent to our parliament is not doing its job properly. It's like it's in quagmire. The Congress is in quagmire. So they're not getting it resolved. So I don't think we can look to the midterms as being the solution. I think we have to take a longer view. And I appreciate that Carney is taking a long view. He seems to be saying we need to divert from the United States. But there's going to be pain involved in that. And I'm hoping that Canada can stay together and work together to go through that pain period. Mm-hmm. Because basically Trump has declared war on Canada.
0: I think when people invoke the midterms, they're kind of hoping that the Americans will do some of our work for us and elect, you know, members of Congress who will demand, you know, some more oversight than Congress is providing right now when it comes to things around tariffs.
6: Exactly. And I question whether that's going to happen.
1: Well, I think, Diane, I like your point, because it actually reveals just how little Canada consumes in the consciousness of many Americans. We're not in the front saying, like, here, this is on everyone's plate, because obviously the geography demands it. But even very sympathetic Democrats won't go to a campaign poll. They won't try to enter the midterms saying anything about Canada. That's just not their thing.
6: No.
1: What they will do, though, is they will quite strategically point out just how much Trump has gotten away with these executive orders that have been unchecked by Congress. And that's where there could be a turn. And if that's the case, where Congress gets its strength back, there's a lot of room to challenge these executive orders, which include all of those tariffs. So I think that's sort of the effect. We might just be a bystander in this. And again, on a global scale, we've got a very different reputation right now. There's other countries in the same fix that we're in, but the reputation, I just came back from a trip abroad, and let me tell you, Canada's got incredible street cred around the world right now.
6: Because we're actually standing up.
1: Well, yeah, we're the closest ones, and we're showing a way forward. And if I can, just for a minute, like what you're saying about the long term, here's the long term that I think Mr. Carney's expressed, and I think it's quite accurate, that we've got to make sure that there's enough of a disconnect for new markets for Canada so we don't get caught up in this mix down the road.
6: Exactly.
1: And what is going to happen to the states, if it's not by November, it'll be by the end of Trump's term and into whoever else comes in after that. And that's the fact that the U.S. cannot handle its interest on its own debt. Again, over $1.1 trillion a year is spent to debt financing. And the only way that country can manage it is the following. One, they raise taxes. But tax is a four-letter word in the U.S. They're never going to do that. Two, they cut social programs even harder. There's not much left to cut, right? Denying...
6: No, they've already wrecked that.
1: They're denying cancer patients care from Medicaid. Like, it's just cruel and brutal. So there's not much there. They do this tariff business. That just numerically doesn't add up. The amount they get from tariffs cannot service that debt. Or they go ahead and they start actually printing money, and that will lower the value of the U.S. dollar. Or the fifth way, which would be the right way to do it, would be to expand their economy. But for the other reasons that I just said, that's impossible right now.
0: Mm-hmm.
1: And we can't be connected to a big leviathan like this that's going to slowly sink under the water.
6: Well, it's going to collapse. There's no doubt about it. By the time he's done office, there won't be a United States, I don't think, the way he's going.
0: Diane, I really appreciate your thoughts. Thanks a lot for calling into the show.
6: No problem. Okay, bye.
0: Got an email a moment ago from my friend Karen Mayer in Charlottetown, PEI, and she writes to say, my personal deep data dive into who voted for Trump showed that they are not influenced by fact-checking media. Fox is the best conspiracy theory outfits like Truth Social, Joe Rogan. People making $7.50 an hour with no health care do not know that tariffs are a tax on consumers. We need to get commentators on those shows, social media, and papers. If you know someone in a red state, explain this to them. It's an oligarch who's already been found guilty in court for not using a correct reason to use the act to inflict harm. I've read this needs to happen fast. Waiting for the Democrats to win still means waiting until January for change to be effected by Congress or Senate. That's from Karen Mayer in Charlottetown. Thank you, Karen. Let's take another call. Fred Layton is in Hubbards, Nova Scotia. Fred, welcome.
7: Hey.
0: How are you?
7: I'm doing well, are you?
0: I'm very good. So what's your reaction to the state of things with trade relations between the U.S. and Canada?
7: The steam still coming out my ears. I'm very disappointed at what happened. But I do have some questions for Bob. Bob, do you think that the tariffs that Canada may be putting on the States may involve some of the power that we provide to the States, for example, from Ontario and the oil that we provide to the States, because they do get it at a discount?
1: Yeah, so those would actually be devastating moves that Canada could put out, and particularly energy from the West, from Alberta, potash out of Saskatchewan, wow, and then power generation from Manitoba, Ontario, and Quebec. If there were any, it wouldn't be a tariff because that's the receiving country putting the excise tax on it. But if we put a service fee on it or something like that, that would be devastating. You wouldn't be able to afford the power to lift the elevator in Trump Tower at that point.
7: Another question I have too is on the bonds. If Canada, I'm assuming, probably has some bonds purchased from the United States, if they call those in, would that have a devastating effect on the U.S. or if the other countries were to call the bonds in?
1: Yes.
7: One payment?
1: So yes and no. With U.S. Treasury bonds that are paying interest to the holders, a lot of that's in private equity. So it's in the pension plans, it's in investment firms in that way. Now, when you have a 10-year bond, you can't really call it in early. Japan actually owns the lion's share of U.S. debt right now. But what can happen is not buy any more of them. And when the next auction goes up, then what happens then on the U.S. side is that they will then increase the interest rate that the new bonds would give out. And as a result, they'd have to service that debt at a higher rate. So by actually putting a boycott on purchasing bonds in that way, you would have the longer term effect of pushing interest rates up. And right now, with the interest rates at 5.25% today, if those still keep going north, I don't know what the Fed would do. I really don't think they have a solution.
0: But is it one of those things, be careful what you wish for, because once we get to that state, even here in Canada, mortgage rates are going to go up here as well, won't they?
1: They could. There could be a splash-over effect. There are times when you'll see interest rates in one country sort of deviate from the other. They tend to not, you know, one go down and one go up, mm-hmm. but maybe not at the same pace. So it's a tricky thing, and it's one where countries that are able to sort of increase their gross domestic product, their economic strength, they're able to absorb the interest rates much better than those that have a declining GDP, which is what the U.S. is as of this summer.
0: All right, Fred, thanks for your call. Anything else on your mind?
7: I just had one more question. I guess it had to do with the election in the fall in the United States. If Trump thinks that they may not get back in power, the Republicans lose the House and the Senate, is there a possibility he may postpone the elections because of a war?
1: Yeah. I mean, we've seen him dig up a lot of archaic legislature from the past to even justify these tariffs. There's a lot of rumors and a lot of discussion that they're already starting to at least interfere with the midterms. Maybe not cancel them outright, but certainly try to rig them in a certain direction. And the other thing is that what we've seen happen in quite a few congressional ridings in the states is that if you even have a Republican that's coming on the ticket that's anti-Trump, there could be a financier, Mr. Musk, for example, who comes in and lobbies a candidate with a greater budget right over him. And that's also a likelihood that they're going to try to throw as much money as they can to make sure those checks and balances stay out of whack.
0: Fred, thanks for your call.
7: Thank you.
0: Okay, 1-800-565-1940 is the toll-free number. We got lots more time for your calls. Hope to hear from you. You can email us too if you like. The address is maritimeconnection@cbc.ca. If you're just joining us, this is Maritime Connection. My name is Preston Mulligan. My guest is Robert Hewish. He's professor and associate dean of research with Dalhousie University. Getting your reaction today to the breakdown in trade negotiations between Canada and the United States. Mary Campbell is in Mabu. She's on the phone now. Mary, welcome back.
8: Oh, hi. Yeah, hello, and welcome back to you.
0: Thank you.
8: I think we should change our approach in the United States. And what I mean by that is put together a Canadian team made up of all party stripes, great communicators, and explain to the American people Canada's position on the tariffs and of course, to guarantee wide media coverage on this, the average person in the United States doesn't know what you're talking about when you're talking about supply management. And, for instance, I mean, plain simple language, like the Premier of Ontario speaks, you know, and Poilievre is a great communicator. Kearney, not so much. I mean, his policies are great, but he has difficulty getting the message across to the average Joe. And then getting back to way back, NAFTA, it left too many loopholes and Canada in a weakened position economically. So, but a simple message to the Canadian, to the American people, of course, all countries will pick up that message, diplomatic, but get the point across. It's bits and pieces coming out now. Yeah.

0: I was just thinking again, listening to Mary talk, that that as you said, Robert, the Americans may not really know, you know, what's at stake here, but every country in the world is watching what's happening right now.
1: Mm-hmm.
0: Every country that's, you know, about to negotiate trade deals with the U.S. at least. I was just looking at the BBC earlier today. It's their banner headline story on their main page, saying basically the world is watching what's happening here.
1: Yeah, and in a bunch of different ways. So, you know, the European Union and Great Britain are watching this carefully. Great Britain seemed to get a little bit of a pass from Trump over the last couple of years. He threatens the Swiss, he threatens the Spanish, he threatens the Italian. Like, mm-hmm. There's no end. So what we're seeing here, that's stay tuned. It's coming to Europe in a little bit. The other thing is that there's a lot of emerging economies around the world that have traditionally sought that cooperation with the United States, either through USAID, which Musk and Trump destroyed, $87 billion out the window for that. That kind of allowed the U.S. to at least on some level have a presence and at least intelligence gathering and sort of keep people partially on the side of democracy as opposed to running over to what Mr. Putin or Mr. Xi has in store. That's really declining.
0: Mm-hmm.
1: And again, for my last research trip, I can't express how quickly that is declining.
0: Is that right?
1: There are countries, especially in Southeast Asia, that are saying we're really not interested in getting into deep partnerships with the U.S. if it's about development. You know, clean water, hospitals, schools, we'll find ways to finance that through other partners and other finance sectors.
0: Mm-hmm.
1: So the U.S. is definitely losing reputation and presence around the world. That is also translated over to security issues. So roll it over to what he's done with the war in Iran. You know, he let how many bases and how many allied countries get attacked when they didn't have to.
0: Mm-hmm.
1: So if you are Qatar or Kuwait or Bahrain and you sign on to a deep U.S. agreement and suddenly your bases are getting attacked by Iran and no one's really coming to help, that sends another message. So I really think that the U.S. is in a tricky spot where their international brand isn't just, oh, Trump's crazy. It's wow, those checks and balances and that sort of stalwart of that conception story of the U.S. sort of leading the world forward out of World War II, it's gone off track.
0: Mm-hmm. Scary thought. Let's take a few calls here before we run out of time. Jen Purdy is in Amherst. Hello, Jen.
2: Hi.
0: Welcome to the show. What's on your mind?
2: Thank you. Well, I'm coming at this from a very different perspective, perhaps. I'm sure I'm not bringing up something that's not in everyone's minds anyway, but I first want to say I'm not a politician. I'm not a psychologist, but I have had some dealings with someone close to me who had narcissistic personality disorder. And, you know, two sort of quote William Shakespeare, when you have no conscience, every day you wake up, the world is your oyster. And this is the kind of person that the world is dealing with. So my feeling is that unless he gets voted out in the next election or Congress can impeach him at some point, it's going to be very difficult going forward. I mean, I think we're very fortunate to have Carney in power because he's a calm person of reason. But if you study anything about narcissistic personality disorder or sociopathic personalities, they're always looking for supply, if mm-hmm. you will. And so what that supply looks like is someone that builds them up, gives them an immediate feel of winning, and so on. So it's always going to benefit him.
0: All right.
2: It's very difficult to make it look like it's benefiting him if it's also benefiting you. So he's going to also, you know, always try to exploit, manipulate, and bully. Winning is everything to someone like that.
0: Mm-hmm.
2: So I would love to know if anybody's got some wonderful idea outside of getting him out of office to try and deal with him on an even playing field. I don't think it's possible.
0: Mm-hmm. Well, there are elections. Jen, thanks a lot for your call. Appreciate it.

0: Pleasure.
1: And Stephen Robertson is in Roxton, New Brunswick. Stephen, welcome.
2: Thank you, Preston. It's a wonderful program as always.
1: Thanks a lot. Welcome to the show. What's on your mind?
2: Well, I had two quick points. The first one is I can't help but thinking of the line from The Tale of Two Cities, where it's the best of times. I think it's horrible what's happening to our economy because of Trump's but I also think that forcing to reduce our reliance on the American market and really stand on our own 2 feet is a huge benefit to us going forward. And my second is that I personally am a dual citizen, and I chose Canada. A number of people, it's one of the best decisions I've ever made in my entire life. And if you look at the number of Americans who are now reaching into their Canadian roots and applying for Canadian passports because they're having difficulty traveling around the world.
1: Mm-hmm. Stephen, I'm sorry we're losing your signal here.
2: There's a bunch of Americans that are applying for Canadian passports. I don't see a whole bunch of Canadians applying for American passports, so I think that kind of speaks loudly as well.
1: Stephen, thanks a lot for your call. Nice to talk with you.
2: Pleasure to talk to you. Have a wonderful afternoon.
1: You too. Got an email a moment ago from Connie Armstrong with a good question. She says, good afternoon. I love your show. What I don't understand is why more isn't being done by citizens in the United States, and why are there not general strikes across the country in protest? If people are genuinely opposed to the current regime, why are they not trying to do something about it rather than waiting for an election that might not happen? Also, and here's the question. Also, if the high American courts had ruled the last tariffs were illegal and that payback needs to occur, why is this being implemented, and how and by whom is it being implemented? All right. Thanks for that, Connie. I think there was a 1930s of a very obscure law that they dug out to justify this latest round.
3: Exactly. And that's how all of these executive tariff orders have come through. Very antiquated laws about, you know, America being under threat, and that's the only way you can really issue tariffs in the U.S. is that you demonstrate that there's a visible threat to the country, and the courts will go through that and they'll knock it out. But in the meantime, the executive orders are in effect because Congress is, you know, down in the hammock district. They're just not, they're not playing ball. So that's the big thing. And, you know, I think Connie's got a good point there too. Like, why are we not seeing more outcry about this? You know, it comes to the fact that this is not just the product of Donald Trump getting into office and showing his character. This has come from kind of a long, brewing, slow process of trying to demoralize American voters and American citizens. Right? You want a tough country to govern. You know, you make sure that people are in a position where they're confident, they're educated, and they're financially secure. You want an easy country to govern. You demoralize them, you intimidate them, and you attack things like healthcare and education all the way down. That's the playbook that we're seeing out of those who have put Trump in power, and it's. You know, again, the question, I think even Jen and Steve kind of link those two together. The question then, what do we do for the future with Canada, is we see that this action on the U.S. side is about destroying things, destroying agreements, destroying relationships. If we're still going to try to fix things as Canadians, what do? We commit to a rules-based order, but we're going through a divorce with the U.S., and do we want to rebuild it, or do we want to ride it out?
1: One last call from Ian Fraser in Waverly. Ian, we're just down to our last minute and a half or so. Go ahead.
4: Okay. I think you're great, and your guest is the most sensible person I've heard on this topic.
1: That's exactly why he's here today.
3: General, yeah, I'm blushing. Thanks, Ian.
4: Even the general topic of Tyrannosaurus rump. But my specific point goes back to David, your first caller. The focused retaliatory tariffs or measures is a good idea in principle, except it would mean focused harm on the provinces. You know, potash would be a wonderful thing to wield as a weapon, but it only hurts Saskatchewan. And so I suspect that's why Carney is doing the dollar per dollar across the board kind of approach, because the pain, and there will be pain, has to be spread across the country. That's That's my point.
1: All right. Ian, thanks so much for giving us our last word on the show today. Great to talk with you. Thank you.
4: You're welcome, Preston.
1: I think that's going to do it for us. We're down to our last minute. We didn't get a chance to talk about, you know, what actual effect we're going to see as far as job losses here in the Maritimes, but I saw some diagrams. Looks like we're into the 2,000, 2,500. These are estimates for job losses here.
3: Yeah.
1: And we will see what happens. Robert, thank you so much for coming in.
3: Good to see you, Preston.
1: Always
3: thanks
1: fun
3: so much.
1: To have you here. Yeah, the audience loves you. We are out of time. Thanks to everyone who listened to the show and who called in. Thanks again to Robert Hewish from Dalhousie University. My name is Preston Mulligan. I'm filling in for Vern Ramasar, who is filling in for me. It's kind of complicated, but Vern will be back again on Sunday. So cross-country checkup is coming up after the news. Maritime Connection back here next Sunday, so we'll talk to you then. Have a good week.

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1: Rubik's, Jigsaw, Wordle? 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
2: Trade talks between Canada and the U.S. are off for now. What's your reaction to negotiations between Canada and the U.S. falling apart? How does it affect you? 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
4: This is CBC News. It's 5 o'clock. Good afternoon. I'm Danielle Edwards. Here's what's making news this hour. As the shock wears off, Canadians are trying to figure out what the breakdown in trade talk means for them. While the Conservatives are calling the Carney government to be more transparent, Karina Roman has more from Ottawa.
5: There are many businesses across Canada who woke up that morning going, I don't know if I have revenues anymore. What am I going to do with my bank? How do I make payroll? How do I look at my employees?
6: Canada-U.S. Economic Advisory Committee member Lisa Raitt says the Prime Minister was right to promise federal government supports, but she says his government must put them in place quickly.
5: It's not only about whether or not people have a place to work, it's about whether or not we hang on to this industry.
6: Raitt says the advisory committee wasn't told anything more than what Mark Carney told Canadians on Saturday about the reasons Canada walked away from the deal. Conservative trade critic Shovalai Majumdar has written an open letter to Canada-U.S. Trade Minister Dominic LeBlanc, asking the feds to release the full text of the draft deal, arguing that Canadians deserve to see it. Karina Roman, CBC News, Ottawa.
4: Meanwhile, a group representing Francophone businesses in New Brunswick says the new round of tariffs will be hard on some of its members. New U.S. tariffs on Canadian goods took effect Saturday after trade talks between the two countries broke down. Marc-Antoine Chasson is board president at the Conseil Économique du Nouveau-Brunswick. He says the uncertainty has been difficult for some businesses.
7: It does impact the ability of businesses to make long-term decisions, either in the investment in growing the business or hiring new people, or even, you know, increasing the number of markets to where they operate. And I think the uncertainty makes it more difficult.
4: Chasson says businesses need support from different levels of government and collaborations with investors and post-secondary institutions. In other news, a health official says the launch of two immunization programs targeting the respiratory syncytial virus are working, according to preliminary data. Last fall, the Nova Scotia government announced free immunizations for children under 8 months and people over 75. So far, the respiratory season, 17 people have died from RSV. Deaths were not tracked in previous years. Dr. Jesse Cancer is the province's deputy chief medical officer of health.
8: There's good data for us showing that the respiratory season last year was easier than years that we've seen before. And so my thinking clearly would be that we think that COVID and flu are an indication of what has happened with RSV, that 17 is actually a better year.
4: Cancer says information will be released soon regarding fall vaccination campaigns. In other news, a watershed group is encouraging people in Fredericton to spend an evening outdoors to track moths. The Nashwauk Watershed Association launched their moth monitoring project last month, which calls on citizen scientists to document moth species found in their communities. Allison Hustis is the executive director. She says the project will add to baseline data, which will help inform future changes in their populations.
9: It's just kind of a really neat project to get folks interested, and so we can kind of document the biodiversity in the area that exists, and they can be a good indicator of how many native plants there are in the area, or just, you know, if there's a lot of different diverse moths, it can tell us more about other indicators in the area, like the health of the forest nearby or different plants as well.
4: The findings will be uploaded to iNaturalist, an open-source database accessed by researchers worldwide. And finally, thousands of medieval, historical, folklore, and fantasy characters are walking around Shediac's drive-in theater. It's a big Renaissance fair in town this weekend. CBC's Rhythm Rossi has the story.
10: A five-fold long lineup was waiting to enter the Shediac Renaissance Fair on Saturday afternoon. The two-day event sold 7,000 tickets for the weekend. Attendees from different provinces spent hours designing their costumes, all taking the town to a historical fantasy world. Knights were busy in a battle, while fairies and goblins wandered around giving wishes and trinkets. Organizer Sebastian Dupre says people wanted to experience this world outside of AI and television screens.
11: I think medieval festival kind of really brings us to the essence of being human. The food is cooked in 1,000-gallon smokers. Even the food feels real here.
10: The event also had many activities like archery, fencing, and strongmen and women competitions. Attendee Ian Purdy and his partner decided to celebrate their 5th-year wedding anniversary at the fair. Both love to dress up and experience silly, fun things. And any chance to get to be a goblin had to be taken, said Purdy.
12: The goblin energy, you know, inhabits me on a daily basis, so being able to express that a little bit and do it legitimately is just a dream come true.
10: His partner, Heather Taylor, was dressed as a spider lady with her fake pet crow. Rhythm Rathi, CBC News, Shediac.
4: Now for your forecast. Yellow rainfall warning still in place for central and northern Nova Scotia and Fundy National Park, as well as St. John County. Between 30 and 60 millimeters of rain expected in those areas throughout tonight into Monday. It will be cloudy and rainy across the region this evening. Fog patches rolling in and lows in the high teens and low 20s. And that's the news to this hour. I'm Danielle Edwards. 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

0: among Canadian provinces. My information is what I read, or no, since the inception of Canada, there was never free trade among Canadian provinces. Mm-hmm. So why any other country in the world will do free trade with you if you don't have a free trade among yourself?
1: Okay. All right, Gurmeet, go ahead.
0: Yeah, I really like to know what you think or other callers think. And as far as governing part, you know, I live in this country too. 40 years, I was a teenager when I came to this country. So I'm a bit aware, citizen as well, and follow politics and whatnot. And in my view, this country is governed really bad as compared to some other even emerging markets like third world countries. Their projection's strong, and
1: So let me put your question to Moshe Lander. It's a good question. A lot of people have asked about the barriers to interprovincial trade, and in fact, one of the things that has come out of Trump's time as president, especially the second term, is a commitment from politicians to try to reduce those barriers. But Moshe Lander, who is a senior lecturer in economics at Concordia University, where are we at with interprovincial trade these days?
2: Well, last I recall, it was supposed to be all barriers were removed by July 1st, 2025. So I think the deadline has been missed. And your caller is right that Canada has done a very poor job removing those interprovincial barriers. There's a lot of data that suggests that it's easier, well, at least pre-Trump, it was easier for provinces to trade with the neighboring state than it was to trade with the neighboring province. And so, you know, we have missed opportunities. Over the last 30 years, I've been on your show before and saying we've been complacent in looking for free trade deals with other countries once we sign that free trade deal with the U.S. The bad analogy that I always give is once you become friends with the coolest kid at school, you stop trying to make new friends. And that should never be the objective. You never realize when that cool kid is going to turn on you or where they're going to decide that they need a mental health episode and you're not going to be able to rely on them. So the caller is right to a certain extent. But the thing is, going back to a previous caller, we had a free trade agreement with the U.S., or we still do in some capacity, and we have for the last 30 years. So businesses should rely on the fact that we're going to be able to trade more or less freely with the U.S., and that allows us to become maybe, I think the word they used was complacent or, you know, a little bit careless about our business plans. But that's because when you have a free trade agreement, why would you suspect that it's ever going to change? And so I think that going back to the first caller, you know, dumping things at the feet of Trump is a perfectly responsible view of things because the world order has been upset by his policies, and it is his policies. I don't think that there were a lot of people in large countries around the world that were pushing to go back to the 1930s in a world where tariffs were every which way and usually led to unnecessary tensions and conflicts that could have been easily avoided with deeper integration economically.
1: Okay, and don't go too far away from your microphone, which I know you won't, because I'm going to ask you to reflect on what we're about to hear. Some of the online reaction here on Cross Country Checkup. Nelson Kowalczuk in Edmonton went to cbc.ca/aircheck. Our government should not have been backed into a corner to accept a last-minute deal. The USA has done the same tactic with every negotiation since Trump returned to power. They want everything their way. Charmaine Chin Fook sent this message to us. As a grocery worker, I heard it all the time. Why is it so expensive? We get a lot of our food items from the USA or Mexico, but why can't we farm more here or manufacture more here? Our relationship with the U.S. may be difficult now, but why hasn't investment happened in these areas before? Craig in Fort Francis, Ontario says, I'm inclined to believe our federal government more than the American administration, which has demonstrated that it's not trustworthy and often lies. I'm disappointed that a trade deal could not be completed, but it seems the American delegation wanted or was even planning to sabotage the process. Perhaps we need a mediator from outside North America, someone both sides trust and respect. Moshe Lander, lots there in those comments. What would you like to react to?
2: Well, let's start with the why don't we make more stuff here? Good. Where are we going to get those resources, right? So remember that Economics 101 says that there's always a trade-off. To get something, you have to give up something. And so if we want to invest more in food security or certain industries and become less reliant on the U.S., that's fine, but what are we going to give up to do it? And that means that there's going to be certain industries

0: or F-35 is very fragile. So, and there's many other pieces of military equipment we could build for ourselves and keep that money at home instead of spending it in the States. And
1: but,
0: it would
1: but
0: hurt
1: Mark,
0: them a lot.
1: Mark, what if choosing the Swedish jet infuriates the Americans?
0: Well, they're already infuriated, aren't they? So you punch a bully in the nose, don't you?
1: All right. Mark, thank you for the call.
0: No problem. Good show.
1: Aaron O'Toole, you probably have some views about Canada and defense and maybe the fighter jets.
2: Well, thank Mark for the question. As an Air Force, former Air Force officer, now I was on the Sea King helicopter, which sometimes had trouble flying when I wasn't in fighter jets, and I was a navigator, not a pilot. But I have been a fan of the F-35, but Mark is making good points. Our future is in question in terms of what type of procurement we're going to have. And that includes looking at the Gripen. And that's something I don't think I would have said publicly a couple of years ago, Ian. The other thing that he hit on is the fact that we have traditionally relied primarily on the United States. In fact, the Prime Minister made a commitment that 70 cents of every dollar spent in the past went to U.S. defense suppliers, and he wants to reverse that. So Prime Minister Carney has committed to reversing that and having 70 cents of every dollar spent in Canada. But so far, I'm going to kick them in the shins on this one a little bit. So far, there has not been satisfactory action. I know a lot of people in defense because, of course, there's lots of veterans, even people I serve with, working in defense and security-related businesses, and they're not yet seeing the impact. So the submarine announcement, that's to our German allies. There's been a number of announcements for American subsidiaries in Canada. I think this is something that the government is now looking at bringing forward some of these defense decisions and manufacturing, if there's going to be some suffering from auto or auto parts, is there a way that some of this manufacturing can be done, replacing those jobs with opportunities in defense and security? So I know we're looking at everything now, and had there been a deal, we would have probably been looking at the F-35 becoming a part of it. But the Americans, as I said, were trying to have their cake and eat it too, and we're eroding our sovereignty as a country. So it was appropriate for us to walk away from negotiations and look at new options, including in defense.
1: We have 1 minute left. Aaron, any sense as to when these negotiations might resume?
2: Well, the good thing is USTR, Mr. Greer, has maintained very positive relations with Minister LeBlanc and Janice Charette. They have remained in touch. So there's always the opportunity for things to spark back up. And Ian, if you look at the U.S. bond market, you look at some of the signs of consumer and business and home builder confidence in the U.S., they look like they're heading into some very uncertain economic times. The war in Iran is going on, putting pressure on costs. Tariffs drive inflation as well. So the U.S. economy is in a precarious state, and rather than getting help from allies and trade partners, they're pushing them away. So let's hope common sense can prevail, but it's important for Canadians to stay united, come up with programs to help those impacted, and not let this cause us to battle as Canadians, but to come together to help one another.
1: Aaron O'Toole, a member of the Prime Minister's Advisory Committee on Canada-U.S. Economic Relations and a former leader of the Federal Conservatives and a former member of the Canadian Armed Forces. Real pleasure having you on the show. Thanks, Aaron.
2: And a Dow Law grad like you, Ian.
1: I know. I wondered if we were going to mention that as well. Excellent. Okay, Aaron.
2: I got it in. Okay. Thank you.
1: Thank you so much. It's time now for In Case You Missed It, Cross Country Checkup. We're marking 60 years on the air to celebrate big moments in history through the voices we've heard on this program. Earlier this week, the 10th anniversary of one of the most famous concerts in Canadian history, August 20th, 2016, the tragically hip took to the stage for the final time. Gord Downie had announced earlier that year he had incurable brain cancer. Last night, CBC Radio and CBC Television replayed the concert in full. You can listen to it on demand on CBC Listen or watch the full concert on CBC Gem or CBC Music's YouTube channel. But right now, let's go back to May 25th.